0: Participants believe the children in the videos were being honest with everything they said, even though there were equal amounts of lies and honest statements throughout. So,
1: So I was in college once and belonged to a fraternity. And one of the advantages of being a fraternity is you have file drawers full of old tests for different classes around campus.
0: To use for studying.
1: For studying, right. Mm-hmm. And it gives you some idea what kind of questions they're going to ask and just the general tenor.
0: And surely the professors kind of knew that that you kept these around.
1: Sure. No, it wasn't.
0: So
1: no,
0: they didn't use the exact same
1: right,
0: test.
1: Exactly. No, I mean, well, I mean, think about it is, I mean, they hand the test back to you and they don't require them to come back to them, so they know they're floating out there, and it's a well-known thing. Mm-hmm. Well, we had a class, though, that the professor collected all the tests every time. Mm-hmm. And on the very first test in that class, we had a test in one test in our file for that class. It had been going on forever, just one test.
0: One test.
1: And it's like, well, wow, this is an awful file. And so we brought it to a general study area and just let everybody look at it. Didn't have the answers on it, by the way. And because, again, the tests are just a general idea of how they ask the questions.
0: Right.
1: And we handed it around, let everyone see it. Got to class, it was the exact same test.
0: Really?
1: Exactly. And so after the first test, I mean, Pepper and I looked at each other and was like, oh, my gosh, this is exact. Except that we didn't go through and fill all the answers out on that test. We just handed it around.
0: Oh, no.
1: Well, we luckily got Bs on the first test.
0: Uh-huh.
1: And about a week later, the professor called us in and said, Mr. Bauer, Mr. Pepper, will you stay after class? And it's like, sure. And he says, well, I understand you have a copy of my test. And it's like, well, we did. We had one, but it wasn't filled out. And we obviously didn't study it very much because we both got Bs on the test. We didn't get As. And he goes, well, I'll tell you what. If you'll go get that test and bring it back here, I believe you and we'll just move on from there.
0: Hmm.
1: You've never seen two guys run a mile down and a mile back to bring a test in your entire life.
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4: I'm Greg Bellamy, open with a female defense attorney, voiced by an Oscar-winning actress. And then it's our weekly visit to Valley Springs for Mary Foster, the editor's daughter. Mercedes McCambridge was indeed a radio star, but also a very accomplished Broadway actor and film performer. Her big break on the big screen came in 1949. She worked opposite Broderick Crawford in All the King's Men, and her role of campaign assistant Sadie Burke won her a Best Supporting Actress Academy Award. Here she is as a defense attorney, handling the case of George Baum, and is played by Bill Boucher. Howard Culver is Judd, Jan Arvan as the DA, Peter Leeds as R. Finley Baker, Parley Bear as the judge, and Mary Lansing as Mrs. Baumann. It's from August 28th of 1952.
5: Ladies and gentlemen, to depend upon your judgment and to fulfill mine own obligation, I submit the facts, fully aware of my responsibility to my client and to you as defense attorney.
6: And now, transcribed, we proudly present Miss Mercedes McCambridge as defense attorney. When Martha Ellis Bryant chose law as a career, she accepted the challenge of defending the defenseless. George Baumann was one of the defenseless. A bartender who was hardworking and pleasant until his wife's past, another man's memory, and a million-to-one chance combined to threaten him with conviction for murder.
5: Your Honor, I submit that it was possible for George Baumann to forget the face he saw only once. I maintain that George Baumann shot and killed Louis Arpette in defense of himself and his property, and that in no way did the emotion of jealousy play any part in the killing. And I ask that you find George Baumann not guilty.

0: The chance of a meteor killing a human being is infinitely small, but it has happened. George Bauman killed a man and found later that just so great a chance had crossed their paths before. Yes, George Bauman was one of the defenseless, the victim of chance, a chance that could happen to anyone. Now, George Bauman sits in a cell of the county jail and confesses to killing a man, but he maintains his innocence of the crime of murder.
1: You say that you killed this man in order to protect the money which was entrusted to your safekeeping.
2: Well, sure. He threatened me. He told me to give him the cash or he'd shoot me.
1: Do you know anything more about why the police are holding you here?
2: No. All I know about why I'm here is that, well, the man didn't have a gun like he said he did.
1: Yes, but you thought he had a gun.
2: Well, sure. He had his hand in his pocket and he said he had a gun.
1: But you didn't see a gun.
2: No.
1: Were there any other witnesses?
2: Some customers sitting at the bar.
1: Did anybody else see a gun?
2: Well, I don't know.
1: Did anybody else hear this man threaten you?
2: I don't know that either. He's talking kind of low and threatening.
1: Yes, maybe you'd better begin at the beginning and tell me all that you can about exactly what happened.
2: All right, sure. I remember it all pretty well. It wasn't a very busy night. I was tending bar as usual. There was only a couple of men in the bar down towards the end. They'd just gone down there. How you doing, fellas? Ready for another one?
3: No, I got plenty right now. We're going home after this one, so I guess you can't sell us any more, George.
2: It's all right with me. I feel like taking it easy anyhow.
3: You're the one about the elephant who couldn't remember where his trunk was?
2: Yeah. Hiya. I'll be with you as soon as I wipe my hands. Yeah. All right, what do you have?
4: I got a Luger in my pocket, and it's all ready to go off.
2: Huh?
4: You heard me, bud. I got a gun in my pocket. Do like I say, or I'll blow your head off.
2: Well, what do you want?
4: Money, mister. What else? Take all the bills out of the register, wrap them up in one of those paper napkins, and shove them across the bar.
2: Okay.
4: And don't forget, mister, I'd as soon plug you as not.
5: Hey!
4: Where did
5: hey,
4: you...
5: What happened? What did you do?
2: He was trying to stick me up, but I got the gun out of the cash drawer. Hey, wait a minute. Watch out, fellas. He's got a gun.
3: He ain't gonna hurt nobody. He's dead.
2: Then when the cops came, they looked this guy over, and he didn't have a gun on him at all. The cops talked to Bert and Joe and said they'd have to hold me and check up on me. I feel terrible about shooting a man that didn't even have a gun, Miss Bryant.
1: You can hardly be blamed for defending yourself and the property entrusted to you. And the fact that you called a bluff can't be held against you.
2: They got me in jail, haven't they?
1: Yes, Mr. Bauman, but I think they'll be forced to release you once they've checked your story.

0: Marty. Hey, Marty.
1: Hi, Judd, darling. What are you doing here?
0: I just dropped in to see Ed Lidus. Got quite a story. New slant on a client of yours.
1: Oh, what?
0: Well, it seems that the dead Louis Arpette was once divorced from a Bertha Green.
1: Who's she?
0: Bertha has been married to your client, George Bauman, for the last 15 years.
1: She's been what?
0: It's simple. Bauman was jealous of the man he shot.
1: Oh, Judd.
0: I think that will sound like murder to the DA.
1: Bauman didn't tell me any of that. Judd, I'd have sworn he was telling the truth.
0: Well, maybe he just wasn't telling the whole truth.

0: You've got to believe me, Miss Bryant. I didn't know until you just now told me that it was Louis Arpette I killed. I only saw him once, right after Bertha and me was married.
1: And what happened then?
0: Well, he just came around to bum money from Bertha. I told him to leave, and he went. That's all honest.
1: And you haven't seen him, not even a picture of him since?
0: No, not even a picture. I couldn't describe him if you'd offer me $1 million.
1: All right. I believe you, George. And I'm going to do my best to help you. But circumstances against you. And I know District Attorney Sam Clark well enough to know that he'll prosecute this case as murder and use jealousy as a motive.
0: But I haven't seen Louis Arpette since right after Bertha and me was married. You can ask Bertha. She'll tell you
1: this.
0: Yes,
1: I will. And until your case comes up, don't you answer any questions for the police unless I'm here to guide your answers.
0: Yeah, all right. Well, could I call Bertha? I'd like to talk to her.
1: Yes, George. I'll tell the sergeant on the way out.
0: Well, thanks, Miss Bryant.

0: Hey, Marty, over here at the curb.
1: Yes, darling. Would you give a working girl a lift out to 1722 Elm Drive?
0: Sure, I'd love to.
1: Did I keep you waiting very long?
0: Only half an hour in a no-parking zone in front of police headquarters, that's all. Hop in.
1: Maybe the press card in your window kept you from getting a ticket.
0: No, they just know I have an in with a good lawyer.
1: Reporters should be considered automatically guilty, and me, I'm lazy. I like to defend the innocent.
0: Oh, then you'll drop the guilty George Bauman? It's going to be a murder charge now, you know.
1: How did you find out so fast? The report just came into Lieutenant Leader's office.
0: Now, easy, Counselor. Don't forget, I've got printer's ink in my veins. Now, how about your story of the Arpette murder?
1: In the first place, it wasn't murder. It was justifiable homicide.
0: Oh, no. The country's most beautiful attorney is also the most soft-hearted.
1: Mm.
0: So Bauman tells you that he didn't recognize the man he killed, and you believe him, right?
1: Yes, I believe him. And if you start coloring this up as a murder in your paper, I'll sue both you and your publisher.
0: Good, good. If you win, we can get married on the proceeds.
1: Oh, here's the address.
0: Yeah, okay, Counselor. Shall I wait for you?
1: You bet. And buy lunch. Bye. 1722, this is it. Yes? Mrs. Bauman, I'm Martha Ellis Bryant. I'm your husband's attorney.
2: Oh, yes. Please come in, Miss Bryant.
1: Thank you.
2: Hope you'll excuse the way the apartment looks, but I just haven't felt like doing anything.
1: I understand, Mrs. Bauman.
2: I didn't sleep all night. Then George just called me and told me the man who was killed was Louis.
1: Yes, I know it must be quite a shock to you, but I thought maybe if we could talk, we could clear up a few things.
2: I'll tell you anything that will help, George. I just can't believe this thing has really happened. It's like Louis come back to haunt us. We haven't seen him for almost 15 years. And then this happened.
1: Are you sure that your husband hasn't seen Louis for all these years?
2: I know he hasn't. He would have mentioned it if he had. My first marriage was one of the few things George and I ever argued about.
1: Do you mean that after 15 years you still had arguments about your first husband?
2: I know it sounds like George is a jealous man, but it really isn't like that at all.
1: But you did argue about Louis Arpette.
2: Yes, but not about Louis as a man. Well, it's hard to explain. You see, my marriage to George started off all wrong.
1: What do you mean?
2: Well, I didn't tell him I'd been married before. I know now it was a mistake. I didn't want anything to spoil our happiness.
1: But your husband found out.
2: Yes. Louis had been coming around when George was at work. He'd want a couple of dollars or so. Kept saying he'd tell George about our marriage.
1: So you kept on giving him money?
2: Yes, and then one night George was at home when Louis came around. He answered the door and Louis told him who he was. I tried to tell George it wasn't true, but it was too late.
1: And what did George do?
2: Oh, I can't remember the exact words. He told Louis to get out, to stay away from us. That's about all I can remember.
1: Did George threaten Louis Arpette at that time?
2: No. No, he just told him to go, to stay away from us. He didn't say anything else.
1: So far as you know, that was the last time George saw Louis.
2: Yes, Miss Bryant.
1: Mrs. Bauman, I'm going to defend your husband, because I believe him. The case against him is built on circumstance. It's not going to be easy to prove that your husband didn't murder Louis Arpette because of jealousy. But on the other hand, it won't be easy to prove that he did.
2: You believe George, and I believe him, but what can we do?
1: We can do our best to make sure that 12 other people believe him.

0: Martha, do you mean to sit there and tell me that you believe that Louis Arpette walked into that bar and tried to hold up the bartender without knowing that it was George Bauman, the man who married his ex-wife?
1: Sam, the element of chance lies in their having known each other, not in the aiming of the bullet.
0: I thought you denied that they knew each other.
1: I wish you'd stop trying to trap me out of court, Sam. I said that George Bauman met Arpette only once. I also said that in the 15 years between meetings, it would be hard to remember what Arpette looked like.
0: Jealousy can be a good memory stimulus.
1: If Bauman was jealous, he was jealous of the condition of Bertha's having been married before. It was the condition, Sam. It was not the man Arpette.
0: You can't shoot a condition. You can shoot a man. And the best man to shoot is one who isn't carrying a gun.
1: But George thought he was carrying a gun.
0: I don't believe it. And I'm going to see to it that a jury doesn't believe it. There's just too much circumstance in this case to have it anything but murder. Premeditated murder at that.
1: Sam, you're trying to hang an innocent man.
0: Martha, I remember people I met 15 years ago. People who made an impression on me.
1: All right, Sam. You bring your memory to court because I intend to make this case one that you'd like to forget.

0: Okay, Judson, let's go.
1: How did it go with Sam Clarkman? Uh-oh. I see by your face how it went.
0: Not good. Sam was his usual vigilant self. But I got an idea.
1: That's nothing new, but it sounds like work for me, the way you say it.
0: It is, darling. Sam hasn't always been a DA. About 15 years ago, he was going to law school. And if we could just check...
1: To see if he cribbed on his bar exams?
0: Oh, darling, be serious. If we can find out enough about Sam Clark's past associations, he may be the one to free George Bauman once we get him in court.
1: Marty, Sam is the DA. He isn't on trial.
0: He may be before this case is closed.

0: In just a moment, we'll continue with tonight's defense attorney story.
1: Now everyone can have kissing sweet breath. 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
4: Joel Potter, take the stand, please.
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6: Marty, the man you wanted me to find for you is in the first row there.
7: Where, John?
6: The dignified-looking man with the gray mustache. His name is R. Fenley Baker.
7: Thank you, darling. I knew you could do it if anybody could.
6: Don't thank me. You don't know it, but you're paying his round-trip plane fare.
7: I got a feeling it'll be worth it.
8: State your name, please.
9: Joe Potter.
7: Here goes Sam. Full
8: thank you, Mr. Potter. Now, will you tell us in your own words what happened in the bar as you saw it? The night that Louis R. Pett was murdered.
10: Objection, Your Honor. The question assumes a fact not in evidence. I move that the word murdered be struck from the question. I suggest that the question read, the night that Louis R. Pett was killed during his attempted robbery.
4: The move to strike the word murdered is sustained. The suggested wording by the counsel for the defense is overruled. And I must warn the counsel against such counterattempts at coloring the record. Mr. Reporter, the substituted word will be killed. Jury will disregard the murder term. The witness will proceed.
9: Me and Bert, that's Bert Fraser, he's sitting right over there.
8: Yes, go ahead.
9: Me and Bert come in the bar from a union meeting, and, well, we got a beer at the bar.
8: You were standing at the bar then?
9: Yeah, down towards the end, and this guy that got shot came in. He says something to George, kind of quiet-like. George frowns, and then he turns around and opens the cash register and pulls the gun out and shoots this guy twice.
8: Watching closely.
9: Well, yeah. Bert was telling a joke that I heard before, so I was kind of looking around the bar.
8: Did Louis R. Pett make any threatening gestures that you noticed?
9: Threatening? No, he just stood there.
8: Is this a picture of the man who was killed?
9: Yeah, that's him.
8: Thank you, Mr. Potter. Your witness, counsel.
10: No questions.
8: No questions. Your Honor, ladies and gentlemen of the jury, you have heard both Joe Potter and Bert Fraser testify that George Bauman shot Louis R. Pett without provocation. Your witness, counsel.
10: No cross-examination.
6: I hope you know what you're doing, darling. Sam is building a heavy foundation.
7: George, you're more worried than George is. Isn't that right, George?
11: Well, it doesn't sound too good to me, Miss Bryant. But you've got to tell him I didn't know who he was. I didn't just shoot him because I was mad at him.
7: I believe you, George. You've got to trust me.
8: Your Honor, with this last witness, the state concludes its introduction of evidence.
4: Very well. The defense will proceed with the case.
10: Thank you, Your Honor. Ladies and gentlemen, since the defense of this case has been somewhat irregular, I believe I owe you an explanation. I did not cross-examine the witnesses brought forth by the prosecution, the men who witnessed the killing, because it was all too obvious that Louis R. Pett would make every effort to keep casual observers from knowing he was robbing the defendant, George Bauman. He was undoubtedly extra cautious since he was not carrying a gun. You have also heard evidence that George and Bertha Bauman had quarreled, and even though Louis Arpette may have been the subject of some of these quarrels, is it not probable that Mr. Bauman has long since ceased to be actively jealous of this man he met only once, 15 years ago?
8: Your Honor, the prosecution objects to the attempt by the defense to change the connotation of the testimony of the witnesses.
4: Objection overruled. Proceed with the defense.
10: Which brings us to the question around which this case revolves. Could George Bauman fail to recognize Louis Arpette? I ask you, ladies and gentlemen, how many times have you been stopped by someone on the street or in a store and had that person call you by name and you exchange pleasantries with him? And when you part company, you cannot recall his name or exactly where you met him. Now, with this in mind, I call my first witness, the defendant, George Bauman.
4: Mr. George Bauman will take the stand.
5: You sound me swear to tell the truth, the whole truth, and that another truth, so help you God.
11: I do.
10: Mr. Bauman, I know that you are an honest man, and I have every confidence that your honesty will show through to the ladies and the gentlemen of the jury, in spite of the obvious efforts to make you appear otherwise. I also understand your feeling of remorse at having had to kill a man who threatened your own life, and the defense, therefore, will ask you just two questions. First, did you shoot Louis Arpette because of jealousy?
11: No, I didn't.
10: Second, when Louis Arpette came into the bar before or after you shot him, did you recognize him as the man who had been married to your wife?
11: No.
10: Thank you, Mr. Bauman. Your witness.
8: George Bauman, why did you kill the defenseless Louis Arpette?
11: Well, he was aiming a gun at me.
8: Gun? That's strange. No one else saw the gun, and the police couldn't find in his pockets a weapon any more deadly than a streetcar token.
11: No, he had the gun in his pocket, or I thought he... He said that
8: yes,
11: he had the
8: gun. Yes, we understand. You shot and killed this man because you thought he might have a gun in his pocket.
11: Yes.
8: Didn't it occur to you as odd, when you fabricated this story, that a man who was attempting armed robbery wouldn't carry a gun?
10: Objection. The implication that the defendant lied is leading and confusing.
4: Sustained.
8: Very well, Your Honor. We will abandon that question. Mr. Bauman, you realize, of course, that there are thousands of bars in the United States of America. These bars are frequented by millions of customers. Do you presume to assault the credulity of the court and jury with the idea that of all these bars, the man who has been the object of your wrath for 15 years walked into the very bar where you work at the very time you were on duty to rob you without a gun? Do you wish to insult the intelligence of every man and woman listening by expecting them to believe that?
11: Well, yes.
8: Furthermore, and far more important, how did you expect your supposed faulty memory to help you? Did you want us to swallow your story of not remembering what Louis Arpette looked like? Is it conceivable that you can suddenly forget the man about whom you have been shouting in absentia for 15 years?
11: Yes, it's true, it's true.
8: That is all. You may step down.
10: Well, here goes, Judd. I think we're ready for him.
6: Good luck, honey.
10: Thank you. The defense requests permission of the court to introduce at this time a special exhibit.
4: Introduction of exhibits is proper procedure. There's no need to request special permission.
10: Thank you, Your Honor. I sincerely hope you hold to the same opinion after seeing the exhibit. Would the distinguished gentleman in the first row approach the bench, please?
9: Certainly.
10: Your Honor, I introduce Exhibit A for the defense.
4: Miss Bryant, do you mean to say you intend using a person as an exhibit?
10: If it please the court, I do.
4: This is highly irregular. If this gentleman has anything to do with this case, he should be placed upon the stand as a witness, where he can be properly questioned.
10: I do not intend to question the exhibit, Your Honor. I only wish to question others involved in this case regarding the exhibit.
4: Miss Bryant, I do not quite understand how it is that whenever you come before this bench, you manage to depart so completely from regular procedure. However, in this matter, the bench will recognize your request until at least we can find out what your intentions are.
10: Strictly honorable, Your Honor.
4: Proceed then, please. But I warn you, Miss Bryant, unless your conduct shows this stunt to have bearing on this case, the entire procedure will be ordered stricken from the record.
10: Thank you, Your Honor. First, I would ask Your Honor a question.
12: What is it?
10: Do you recognize this gentleman, Your Honor?
12: Should I? No. No, I never saw him before in my life.
10: Then I would ask the witness, Joe Potter. Do you know this man?
9: No.
10: Perhaps the defendant himself, Mr. George Bauman, can shed some light on the matter. George, do you recognize this man?
13: No, I don't.
8: Your Honor, I object to this fantastic behavior. Miss Bryant has now established the fact that no one connected with this case knows this person whom she chooses to introduce here as an exhibit. Since she is merely attempting to establish who does not know the exhibit, I object on the grounds that it is a waste of time. I imagine there are 100 million people in the United States who do not know this man.
12: Objection is overruled.
10: Perhaps you can assist us, Mr. Clark. Do you know this man?
8: Why, certainly not. Your Honor, the defense has now established that the exhibit is a complete stranger to everyone in this courtroom. Perhaps she will now request a 15-year recess while we test her ability to remember the assembled crowd.
9: Order! Order!
10: Your Honor, I call as next witness for the defense the gentleman previously introduced as Exhibit A, Mr. R. Fenley Baker.
12: Mr. Baker, take the stand, please.
10: Mr. Baker, the prosecuting attorney states that you are a complete stranger to everyone in this courtroom. I do not believe that is true. Do you know anybody here?
6: Yes.
10: Who is the person you recognize?
6: I recognize the prosecuting attorney, Sam Clark.
8: Why, what is
10: Where
8: this?
10: Where did you know him?
6: In college.
10: How long ago was that?
6: About 15 years ago.
10: Under what conditions did you meet?
8: I object, Your Honor.
12: Overruled. Proceed, please.
6: I would say the conditions were violent. I was head of the committee that initiated Sam Clark into the fraternity. I'm afraid I was a little overzealous in administering the paddle to him, for after that he was known as Singing Sammy Clark.
8: Your Honor, I object. These are cheap theatricals in a court of law.
12: Order. Order in this courtroom. Objection overruled. Proceed, Counselor.
10: Your Honor, ladies and gentlemen, I feel that we have proven it is possible for a man to forget. Even our able and intelligent prosecuting attorney, who did not recognize a fraternity brother. The prosecution has dealt rather heavily on the proposition that George Bauman could not have forgotten a man he saw only once 15 years ago. Yet Sam Clark can forget a man who 15 years ago was his fraternity brother. People change in 15 years. I do not believe Sam Clark did recognize Mr. Baker. But if it is possible for him to forget such a well-known acquaintance, I submit that it was possible for George Bauman to forget a face he saw only once. I maintain that George Bauman shot and killed Louis Arpette in defense of himself and his property, and that in no way did the emotion of jealousy play any part in the killing. And I ask that you find George Bauman not guilty.

0: George Bauman, since the jury finds you not guilty due to the act with which you were charged being declared justifiable homicide, I release you from custody. Court adjourned.
1: Oh, I don't know how to thank you, Miss Bryant. I'm so
2: tickled. I'll do the thanking for you, George. Oh. Maybe I can talk her into coming in for a drink sometime.
1: Hey, any time. They're on the house any time.
2: See there, Marty? Now, if you can defend a grocer and a light and power company and a real estate agent, we can get married and live for practically nothing.
3: Judd, if you marry her, you're insane. How would you ever win an argument?
2: Ah, that's easy. I'll buy a gavel. You ever notice how the judge manages to get in the last word?
3: I should have thought of that. Oh, excuse me. There goes Baker. I want to take him out to meet the wife.
4: One thing you've got to say for Sam. He's a good loser.
2: Yeah, I was watching him. Marty, I do think you're a little tough on old Sam.
4: I don't know. A couple of people in court who wouldn't agree with you.
2: Name one.
4: The defendant, George Bauman.
5: You have just heard Defense Attorney, starring Mercedes McCambridge with Howard Culver as Judd. Tonight you heard Bill Boucher as George Bauman, Jan R. Vann as the District Attorney, Mary Lansing as Mrs. Bauman, Peter Leeds as R. Fenley Baker, and Parley Bear as the judge. Music was composed and conducted by Rex Corey. Defense Attorney was written by Rick McClune and William Yeager. The program is directed by Dwight Houser.
6: That was The Case of George Bauman from August 28, 1952. The actor voiced the judge, Parley Bear, was one of radio's busiest actors. His best remembered role being that of Chester Proudfoot, Marshal Matt Dillon's deputy in Radio's Gunsmoke. I'm Greg Bell, and next on When Radio Was Our Weekly Visit with Mary Foster, the editor's daughter, right after this break.
7: With his faithful valet Cato, Britt Reed, daring young publisher, matches wits with the underworld, risking his life that criminals and racketeers within the law may feel its weight by the sting of the Green Hornet.
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10: And now, Mary Foster, the editor's daughter. Mary Foster Lord arranged a meeting at her office of Tom Daggett and Amelia Cobb Parrish. As a result, Amelia not only convinced Tom they should both return to work for Mary's father, Henry Foster, but practically proposed marriage to him and got his stunned acceptance. But Mary is out of the room at the moment. As Amelia says...
16: Oh, Tom, I never dreamed you was going to ask me to marry you. I just never dreamed you would. It was just the furthest thing from my thoughts. And when you came right out and asked me, it was such a surprise, I couldn't hardly believe my ears. Oh, Tom.
17: Twas kind of a surprise to me, too, Amelia. I mean, I'm trying to figure it out right now. Let me think.
16: Oh, now, don't be silly. There's nothing to figure out. You asked me to marry you, and I accepted. I think it's just wonderful. How long have you been planning to ask me, Tom, since you started writing me that poetry?
17: Why, George, things have been happening so fast in the last couple of minutes. I swear I can't quite remember. Seems to me you said something about wasn't I going to ask you to... Mary.
16: Oh, no. That must be all in your imagination, darling. Oh, that's the first time I ever called you, darling, ain't it? Don't it sound sweet, though? Oh, so sweet. You call me darling now. Go on.
17: I ain't much on sweet words, Amelia. Never called any woman that in my life.
16: Well, I'm awful glad to hear that, but you can call your intended darling, I guess. Go on now. Call me darling.
17: Well, all right, darling.
16: Oh, that's so sweet. Again.
17: Look, I better go on out in the garage and see if they're tending to my automobile, Amelia.
16: Oh, here, now, wait a minute. What kind of business is that, asking a body to marry and then scooting right out to look at an automobile? Ain't you even going to kiss me?
17: No, sir, I ain't.
16: What? But, Tom, after all, it...
17: We might just as well have an understanding about that, Amelia, right here and now. I ain't the kissing type of feller. Never was and never will be.
16: But your own fiancé...
17: It don't make a mite of difference one way or t'other. I ain't the kissing type.
16: All right, I won't insist on... Oh, come on in, Mary.
18: Am I interrupting?
16: No, come on in. You can go on out and look at your automobile if you want to, darling.
17: Yeah, I do, bad.
18: Darling, that sounds as if you and Tom were on friendly terms.
16: Oh, Mary, I'm the happiest woman in all this wide, wide world. What do you suppose Tom did? He asked me to marry him.
18: Honestly, did he?
16: Yeah, he certainly did. Of course, I'll have to admit I will to you. I wouldn't anybody else, though. It took a little mite of prompting from me, but now he's committed himself. And he's mine.
18: Well, I'm just as happy as I can be for you, dear. I think they're just wonderful. I thought you looked unusually radiant when I came in.
16: Oh, why wouldn't I? I can hardly believe it. Amelia Cobb Parrish Daggett. That's quite a name, ain't it? I always did like that name, Daggett. And now it's going to become a reality for me. Oh, don't you think Tom's sweet, Mary?
18: Oh, yes, I do. I think Tom's a grand person. Yes, indeed. You're both grand, Amelia.
16: Of course, Tom's kind of stern-like. He don't have much to say. And he ain't what you'd call romantic. But he'll do. Yeah, he'll do very nicely. I'll make some changes in him.
18: Well, if I were you, dear, I wouldn't try to change Tom too quickly. He's been a bachelor for a long, long time, you know. And as they grow older, men are likely to become more and more set in their ways.
16: Yeah, I know. But I'll change him. Anyway, I just had to tell you all about this, Mary.
18: Well, I do think it's wonderful, Amelia, and I know you're going to be very, very happy.
16: Oh, if it's anything like now, I'll be walking on air all the time. Why don't he come back in here? My goodness, he's been in there a long time.
18: He's only been out there a minute.
16: Yeah, but just the same, I'm going out and see what's keeping him. You can't ever tell about a man like Tom. He might even try to escape.
18: Give me the Sentinel office, please. Yes. Dad? Dad, I think everything's going to be all right. Sure, they'll come back to work. What? Yes, I will.
19: 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We'll be right back with more after this.
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21: Scattered showers and thunderstorms are moving across the northern portion of the region with cloudy skies and lows in the 40s and 50s. In the south, we're seeing mostly clear skies tonight with lows in the 60s and 70s, staying warm. Across the region, we're watching for southeast winds at 20 miles per hour, gusting 25 to 30 miles per hour. Those strong and gusty winds will build as we move into Sunday. Highs push into the 90s, even a few hundreds out there for us. We'll see a few isolated rain showers and thunderstorms over the evening with mostly sunny skies throughout most of the day and south winds at 30 miles per hour, gusting over 40 miles per hour. Those strong winds continue to build into Monday. We'll see south winds at 30 miles per hour, gusting to 40. Highs in the 90s for most of us in the far northwest. We'll watch for 60s and 70s, much cooler with showers and thunderstorms.
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17: Got a minute to spare, Henry?
22: Yes, sir, I have, Tom. I got 2 or 3 minutes if you want them. Have a chair.
17: Oh, thanks.
22: Hey, you look mighty troubled, seems to me.
17: Now, the truth of the matter is, I am troubled. Let me ask you this, Henry. Did things ever happen to you so fast that you couldn't quite think back and be certain of what had happened?
22: Oh, well, I don't know. Yes, I guess maybe they have. You mean when something so unexpected happens that it sort of numbs your brain and makes recollection difficult?
17: That's it exactly. That's just what I mean. Well, now, just between you and I and the lamppost, I wasn't aiming to ask Amelia to marry me for some time yet. We were sitting over there in Mary's office yesterday, talking. And it seems to me Amelia said something about why didn't I ask her to marry me? It seems to me I replied I was thinking of it, and the next thing I knew, she was laughing, half crying, and carrying on at a great rate, calling me darling, and oh, it's awful confusing, Henry.
22: Yeah, I can imagine it could be, Tom. Sort of baffling, huh?
17: That's it. Baffling.
22: Of course, I don't know what happened in your case, beyond what you told me, but women have been known to jump to conclusions somewhat in matters of that kind. Thing is, Tom, just the minute anything matrimonial is mentioned, a woman, she becomes a lot more alert than a man does. You see what I mean?
17: Yeah, I guess so.
22: Oh, they do. Instantly. Seems to be part of their nature, especially if they want a man to ask to marry them. And, conversely, a man can become sort of dazed-like. That's most likely what's happened to you.
17: Yeah.
22: What you coming at with all this, Tom? I mean, you figure you'd rather not marry Amelia?
17: Oh, no, it ain't that. As I told you, I was planning to marry her eventually, if she'd have me. And as far as I'm concerned, we won't be married for, well, say about a year.
22: As far as you're concerned?
17: What's the joke?
22: Nothing, Tom, nothing at all. Go ahead.
17: So, that part of it's all right, Henry, but what I'm getting at is this. I want to ask your advice about how I shall act.
22: What do you mean by act?
17: Well, it's this way, Henry. Of course, like any woman, I suppose, Amelia gets out a lot of dears and darlings and such sweet talk, as you might say, and he kind of expects me to reply in kind.
22: Yeah.
17: I don't want to do that, Henry. I mean, it would make me feel like a fool.
22: Well, all right, then I wouldn't.
17: The trouble is, though, Amelia's getting so she insists on it. So, what should I do?
22: Does present something of a problem, don't it?
17: Yeah.
22: Well, when a fella gets married, Tom, or when he gets engaged, of course, he's lost some of his independence.
17: I'm beginning to believe that.
22: Oh, yes, yes, indeed. He ain't the same man at all. Now, up to a point, that's all right. You expect to make some concessions, just as the woman does. But there is a place to put your foot down and be definite about what you're going to do and what you ain't going to do. Understand? Now, in the case of the dears and darlings, if you don't want to say them, why, I just wouldn't. Personally, I don't see any harm in that, but it's a matter of opinion. So I'd simply let Amelia know how I felt about it and settle it right off quick.
17: Yep. I guess that's the only thing to do.
22: Oh, sure it is. Assert yourself.
17: All right, then. I guess perhaps I will. Much obliged for the advice, Henry.
22: That's all right, Tom. Anytime. Oh, here comes Amelia now up the walk.
17: Oh, she's kind of nice at that, ain't she, Henry?
22: Yes, she is, Tom. You bet.
17: Well, I'll be getting back out to the shop.
22: Yeah. Oh, hi, Amelia.
0: Hello, Mr. Foster. Hey, ain't it a lovely day, though? Ain't it a gorgeously lovely day?
22: Funny, I've just been thinking it's kind of overcast and lowry.
0: Oh, it's beautiful. Where's my lonely little lambkin?
22: Who's that?
0: My darling Tom.
22: Oh, well, he's out in the shop working, right where you'd expect him to be. You got some personals dug up for me, have you, Amelia? Getting pretty close to the deadline, you know.
0: Oh, yes, I got some. I couldn't get many. Just seemed that everywhere I went, folks seemed to know about Tom and me going to get married and wanted to talk about it.
22: Yeah, I wouldn't be surprised. Let's see what you got there.
0: Here they are.
22: What's this first one?
0: Ain't it all right?
22: All right. Well, here's what you've written. It says, yesterday, Joseph Hoskins went over to Brookville to call on his uncle, Tom Daggett.
0: Oh, did I have that down there? Honest?
22: Well, look, there it is in black and white. His uncle, Tom Daggett.
0: Oh, ain't that silly? I wonder how that could have happened.
22: It ain't hard to figure that one out. What's Joseph's uncle's name?
0: I declare I clean forgot.
22: Well, check on it right away, will you, please? And also look at this one. It says, Tom Daggett sold his bridal cow last week to Tom Daggett.
0: Oh, mercy me.
22: Now, look, Amelia, I'm ready to make some allowances for the fact that you're in kind of a mental dither. But I can't make any more allowances to cover things like this, because it simply means a duplication of effort all around.
0: Yes, I know. I'm awful sorry, Mr. I'll fix it right away. Let me take the phone. Give me Mrs. Joseph Hoskins' residence, will you? Yeah. Oh, he's wonderful, though, ain't he? Just wonderful. Hello, Mrs. Hoskins. This is Amelia Cobb Perry. Say, I'm calling to find out what's the name of Tom Daggett's uncle.
22: What in thunder are you talking
0: about? Oh, I mean, what Uncle Tom's uncle? I don't mean that either.
10: It's evident that for the time being, Amelia's work is going to be well below par. But will she be able to change Tom to suit her idea of what a fiancé should be? We may learn next week. But now, in just a moment, let's hear a few words from Henry Foster. Now, Henry Foster.
22: Well, sir, here's a saying from a long time ago. Can't recall just who said it, but it goes like this. A man can't possess anything that's better than a good woman, or anything worse than a bad one. I figure that's just about right, too. Well, he's on, right?
10: Be sure to listen again Monday at the same time for another absorbing transcribed chapter of Mary Foster, the Editor's Daughter.
6: From the late 1940s, that indeed, Mary Foster and the Editor's Daughter. 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I'm Greg Bell, and earlier we had Mercedes McCambridge as defense attorney Martha Ellis Bryant. And my question is about her film career. Although it was initially uncredited, she provided the voice of the demon emanating from little girl Linda Blair in what 1973 horror film? I'll name it and then wrap up When Radio Was right after this.
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3: But we've introduced a flexible credential whereby a single card can be what you want it to be depending on the transaction type. We've also introduced this concept of a pass key, and it's all around how do we make payments safer and easier to use online. We also announced a thing called a data token, which allows the customer to get a little bit more control in terms of where they want to share their data. So if they want to share data with a third party, it can enable a better shopping experience all through AI. And it's a way in which the consumers can have a little bit more control over who they share their data with.
2: More info is at Visa.com. 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
4: 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I'm Greg Bell, and we're done, but hey, remember to visit the website, whenradiowas.com. And until next time, I bid you farewell.
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7: 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Chad Smith has more on how the measure would boost the farm economy.
8: After years of advocacy, the House of Representatives is scheduled to hold a vote to permanently authorize the year-round sale of E15 on Wednesday, May 13th. Brian Glenn, Director of Government Affairs at the American Farm Bureau Federation, says House Bill 1346 would make several long-awaited changes.
9: This bill authorizes the sale of E15 year-round and makes reforms to small refinery exemptions to help ensure only true small oil refineries can receive relief from blending obligated volumes of renewable fuel under their renewable fuel standard.
8: He said this fix is necessary because of outdated language in the Clean Air Act, which only allows for year-round sale of E10 ethanol, but science has proven that E15 is just as safe.
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7: 5 boars on a small commercial swine facility in Iowa tested positive for the pseudo-rabies virus. The boars were transported to Iowa from an outdoor herd in Texas, where they had close contact with feral swine. No other animals at the facility have tested positive. Pseudo-rabies virus is an aggressive, frequently fatal disease that infects

0: affect cells of the central nervous system. Clinical signs may include reproductive failure in sows, as well as central nervous system and respiratory signs in growing pigs. While swine are the primary hosts, cattle, sheep, goats, cats, and dogs can become incidental hosts. Reports of human and equine infections have been documented, but they are extremely rare. If a farm tests positive for pseudorabies, USDA standards require depopulation of the herd. There are currently no specific treatments for the virus. However, preventative vaccination and strong biosecurity practices are highly effective. Mass vaccination of all pigs on the farm with a modified live virus vaccine is recommended. Next, Insight with Jackie Munt.
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0: Now, Insight with Jackie Munt.
2: Planting season has begun. And around farm country, it feels a lot like opening day of a sports season. Months of preparation led to this moment. Equipment is repaired, seed has been selected, and weather forecasts have been studied like game film before kickoff. What makes this excitement remarkable is that many farmers are coming off losing seasons. Prices have been tough, weather unpredictable. Yet every spring, farmers climb back into their tractor and begin again. That's because farming is more than a profession. It's optimism in action. Recently, at the funeral of a local farmer, the officiant described his life as an investment, investing in his neighbors, young people, and the community. Farmers understand that lesson well. Every acre planted is an investment in the future. And maybe that's the real lesson of planting season. The seeds we plant today, whether in fields or people, will yield something better tomorrow.
0: Join us next week for another edition of Farm Weekend from Kansas Farm Bureau, the voice of agriculture.
3: Breaking news this hour from Town Hall, Armit Thomason. The American military takes out another terrorist kingpin, this time an ISIS leader in Nigeria. Word of the successful operation comes straight from the top. From President Trump.
4: The president announced Friday evening that the U.S. and Nigerian military forces had killed Abu Bilal al-Manuki, a leader of the Islamic State group, in a, quote, meticulously planned and very complex mission. Mr. Trump described al-Manuki as the Islamic State's second-in-command globally and the most active terrorist in the world. Mr. Trump wrote on Truth Social, quote, with his removal, ISIS's global operation is greatly diminished. He will no longer terrorize the people of Africa or help plan operations to target Americans. Bernie Bennett, Washington.
3: And an Israeli airstrike in Gaza has killed Hamas military wing leader Izzaldin al-Haddad. The Israeli military says al-Haddad was one of the last surviving architects of the Hamas-led terrorist attacks on southern Israel that triggered the war in October 2023. Hamas confirms his death. The ceasefire between Israel and Hamas does remain fragile, with accusations of violations from both sides. It was a big welcome home after a job well done. The USS Gerald R. Ford back home today in Virginia.
5: The world's largest aircraft carrier is back at port at Naval Station Norfolk after an 11-month deployment. That's the longest since the Vietnam War. The Ford supported the U.S. war with Iran and the capture of Venezuelan President Nicolas Maduro. Defense Secretary Pete Hegseth was on hand for the arrival Saturday of the carrier group, which included the destroyer USS Bainbridge as well. Bob Agnew reporting.
3: Republican Senator Bill Cassidy of Louisiana is fighting for his political life in today's primary against a challenger who has been endorsed by President Trump. Mr. Trump is backing Congresswoman Julia Letlow. In that race, Cassidy, one of the Republicans who voted yes to impeach Mr. Trump, 2021. Townhall.com.
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3: A deadly diving accident in South Asia with multiple fatalities.
7: Divers are working to recover the bodies of four of five Italian divers believed to have died while exploring an underwater cave in the Maldives. One body, that of a diving instructor, was recovered on Thursday. Damiano Frankovic, Italian ambassador to Sri Lanka, tells Sky Italia that right now the primary concern is recovering the bodies and bringing them to the surface. And a diver working to recover those bodies died Saturday of underwater decompression sickness. That brings the death toll to six. I'm Donna Water.
3: At least 80 people have died in Congo's new Ebola outbreak. Authorities also say health workers are racing to intensify screening and contact tracing to contain the disease. Officials first confirmed the outbreak yesterday, reporting 65 deaths and 246 suspected Ebola cases. News and analysis, townhall.com. The Los Angeles mayoral race is heating up. Her remarks about homelessness are coming back to bite incumbent Karen Bass.
8: Bass drew criticism after arguing that unhoused residents need comprehensive health care, including dental care, because as she puts it, you can't succeed without teeth. Seen by many as out of touch amid high taxes and broader policy concerns, the remark has fueled momentum for Spencer Pratt's common sense messaging in the heated mayoral race.
3: Correspondent Ron Taylor says the debate highlights growing divisions over how L.A. should tackle homelessness, which is a big problem in the City of Angels. Workers on New York's Long Island Railroad have gone on strike, paralyzing the busiest commuter rail system in North America. Labor unions representing about half the system's workers announced the walkout early today. The announcement came after negotiations with the Metropolitan Transportation Authority failed to produce an agreement. More on these stories, townhall.com.
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0: 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The House of Representatives has scheduled a vote on year-round E15. Chad Smith has more on how the measure would boost the farm economy.
13: After years of advocacy, the House of Representatives is scheduled to hold a vote to permanently authorize the year-round sale of E15 on Wednesday, May 13th. Brian Glenn, Director of Government Affairs at the American Farm Bureau Federation, says House Bill 1346 would make several long-awaited changes.
14: This bill authorizes the sale of E15 year-round and makes reforms to small refinery exemptions to help ensure only true small oil refineries can receive relief from blending obligated volumes of renewable fuel under the renewable fuel standard.
13: He said this fix is necessary because of outdated language in the Clean Air Act, which only allows for year-round sale of E10 ethanol, but science has proven that E15 is just as safe.
14: Now, Congress must amend the Clean Air Act. The entire fuel and agriculture supply chain need Congress to permanently fix this outdated section of the Clean Air Act to instill certainty for both farmers and fuel providers.
13: 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Chad Smith, Washington.
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0: Five boars on a small commercial swine facility in Iowa tested positive for the pseudo-rabies virus. The boars were transported to Iowa from an outdoor herd in Texas, where they had close contact with feral swine. No other animals at the facility have tested positive. Pseudo-rabies virus is an aggressive, frequently fatal disease that infects cells of the central nervous system. Clinical signs may include reproductive failure in sows, as well as central nervous system and respiratory signs in growing pigs. While swine are the primary hosts, cattle, sheep, goats, cats, and dogs can become incidental hosts. Reports of human and equine infections have been documented, but they are extremely rare. If a farm tests positive for pseudo-rabies, USDA standards require depopulation of the herd. There are currently no specific treatments for the virus. However, preventative vaccination and strong biosecurity practices are highly effective. Mass vaccination of all pigs on the farm with a modified live virus vaccine is recommended. Next, Insight with Jackie Munt.
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2: Planting season has begun. And around farm country, it feels a lot like opening day of a sports season. Months of preparation led to this moment. Equipment is repaired, seed has been selected, and weather forecasts have been studied like game film before kickoff. What makes this excitement remarkable is that many farmers are coming off losing seasons. Prices have been tough, weather unpredictable. Yet every spring, farmers climb back into their tractor and begin again. That's because farming is more than a profession. It's optimism in action. Recently, at the funeral of a local farmer, the officiant described his life as an investment, investing in his neighbors, young people, and the community. Farmers understand that lesson well. Every acre planted is an investment in the future. And maybe that's the real lesson of planting season. The seeds we plant today, whether in fields or people, will yield something better tomorrow.
0: Join us next week for another edition of Farm Weekend from Kansas Farm Bureau, the voice of agriculture.
16: We need to stop complaining. That's right. That's you. That's me. That's all of the Big 12 Conference. I am doing a bit of a mea culpa. in this week's mailbag. Welcome in. I'm Pete Mundo. Heartland College Sports is who we are and where you can find us covering the Big 12 Conference. But the question I keep being asked over the last couple of days that I will start the show with, but first, please like the video. 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We got Eric in the house. He's here as he writes here on YouTube. Longtime listener, first time live listener. What's up, Eric? Welcome in, buddy. Thanks for being here. Kenny chimes in. Great show. Go WVU. Well, hey, you guys are lively tonight. I like it right out of the gates, and appreciate you being here. So I was dead set against the Big 12 playing on Friday night, and I still am not a fan of the Big 12 playing on Friday night. But when I saw Fox drop its Friday night football schedule in the last couple of days, I was like, the Big 12 got off easy. That was literally my initial reaction. The Big Ten got hammered here with way more games on Friday night from Fox than the Big 12 did. The Big 12 got three Friday night games. Missouri at Kansas, Border War, Friday night, September 11th. You know what? I can't blame them. That game did like 2 million last year on ESPN2. You put that on Friday night, that'll get 3 million viewers, maybe more. And then Friday, September 18th, Houston at Texas Tech. That's the one that Cody Campbell was complaining a lot about. And obviously, Texas Tech fans didn't like. And then the other game is Black Friday. West Virginia at Utah. That's the other Big 12 game. Outside of that, it's all Big 10 on Friday night. It's, you know, Fresno State, USC. It's Northwestern, Indiana. It's Penn State, Northwestern. It's Iowa, Washington. Washington, Purdue. Washington got back-to-back Friday games. Nebraska, Illinois. Illinois, UCLA. Illinois getting back-to-back games. Oregon, Michigan State. And then they've got the Mountain West Championship. So this is not a bad draw for the Big 12. If you're looking at this and you're saying, oh my goodness, the Big 12 is going to be stuck on Friday night nonstop. Listen, the Big 12 has to do what it has to do in part to appease its TV partners. I've understood that since the start of this whole conversation. But now I'm looking at the draw and I hate to say it. I don't want to say I'm jealous because I'm not. But it makes me also realize that Fox is valuing the Big Ten more than the Big 12. Now, that's not a surprise based on the money involved here. But at the same time, it's kind of like a, you know it's true, but it kind of confirms you know it's true. It's like when you get picked over by a girl for somebody else, for another dude, she picks somebody else. You know it's going to happen. Not that that's ever been me, right? No way that's ever happened to me. Very sarcastically. But you're like, okay, this is real. Fox loves the Big Ten. Fox has the Big 12. Those are two very different things. Because I'm looking at the Big 12 schedule, and I'm kind of like, wait, there were some good games that would have made sense on a Friday night. Like early in the season, Cincinnati, West Virginia. That's got Friday night written all over it instead of burying that game on ESPN Plus in like week 7. Like that game makes a lot of sense to me. If BYU and Iowa State was a Friday night game in week 6, I think that's a pretty cool matchup. If TCU is playing BYU week 5, I think that's a Friday night matchup that potentially has some juice to it. Like Colorado on a Friday night, taking on, just looking at the schedule here, Colorado playing, Colorado Texas Tech. Now, Tech's playing a couple of weeks prior on a Friday night. They wouldn't like that too much. But you get the point, right? Colorado, Utah, week 9. Like, those are games that, to me, feels like a game that's a good Friday night matchup. Now, Paul is noting Colorado's playing Houston on Friday, 11-13. So that one's already locked in. I assume that's, Paul, an ESPN game. Right? Just confirm that for me in the live chat. I'm going to assume that's ESPN, obviously. It's not a Fox game that came out last week. But the Big 12 finding itself with more Friday night games is not going to be something that we really can complain a lot about because of how the TV networks have this thing set up. The money that's being paid, obviously, to these leagues, and the fact that they want as many eyeballs on these games as they possibly can get. And Fox is looking at Missouri and Kansas and saying, wait, that did $1.8 million on a Saturday on ESPN2? Yeah, we'll grab that for a Friday night Week 2 matchup. That's a perfect Friday game. Does it take away some of the allure of that game being on a Saturday afternoon and locking in Lawrence and sitting down and tailgating and watching the whole game? Yeah, a little bit. But you know what? That'll be a good Friday night matchup. That'll be fun. People are going to like that. And it'll get big numbers. So we've got to accept that to some degree. We're not getting abused here. At least not yet. But it also goes to show you that the Big 12 is never going to be the number one entity for ESPN with the SEC or Fox with the Big 10. Which is why that alternative TV option has to come to fruition. Whether it's TNT with Paramount and CBS or something else that we're not thinking of. I'm not wild about the streaming services. I've explained why. I think it's too niche right now to go to a streaming service where people can't just bounce around casually and watch your game. I don't think that that's the way to go for the Big 12, which needs just casual eyeballs to keep up. But if you get blown out of the water by a Netflix, by an Amazon Prime, and they will also lock in all the games with massive broadcasting teams and the power of Amazon or Netflix behind them. Coming up in 2031, how do you turn that down? I don't think you can. So that's where the Friday schedule did not bother me from Fox a whole lot last week, even though that Houston-Texas Tech game got a lot of attention. Drop in your comments right now. We are live on the show. We appreciate you being here, however you're joining us as a part of the show. Let me know what's going on. Drop me a couple of questions. I'll get to your questions as well here momentarily. What do we have on Facebook? All right, Eric writes here. In his first tenure at West Virginia, Rich Rod was known for offensive innovation with the spread offense and zone read. With these innovations, he was able to turn players overlooked by larger programs into stars. Obviously, he's evolved a bit since that time, but this still seems to be the form. This still seems to form the basis for what he wants to do. Can he enjoy success on the conference level or even the national level again this way? Or is what was once innovative now old news? I guess that would depend on your definition of success, Eric. All right? Is he going to have the success that he had back, 18 years ago, almost 20 years ago now, with the Mountaineers, where this team was like on the verge of a national championship? No, he's not. Can this program be very competitive in the Big 12 Conference? Absolutely. I've thought for a long time that West Virginia is one of these programs that is a sleeping giant. I wrote as much last week on the website at heartlandcollegesports.com. I'm Pete Mundo. Thanks for joining us. We appreciate you hopping on here as part of the show. But that question in the mailbag is one that I know is on the minds of every single Mountaineers fan, and it should be. Where exactly is the ceiling for Rich Rodriguez? I happen to think it's really high. But I'm saying it's really high compared to where West Virginia has been over the last, decade. And that is a couple of good years with Dana Holgorsen, hit or miss. He kind of burned the program down. He left the cupboard totally barren. And then Neil Brown just never got this thing started. So by that comparison, the ceiling's high. By 2006-2007 comparison, no, it's not going to be that high. The sports change just too dramatically. You still have to figure out how to develop and then retain immense amount of talent at a very high price point to compete for a national championship. And let's be honest, this is not the Big East. Now, that Big East was okay, better than people might think of Big East football, but still, this conference is just far superior to those Big East days. So I think that Rich Rod can turn this team into a program that's winning solidly 6, 7, 8 games a year And if they're popping for 9, 10, 11 and competing for a Big 12 championship, if they're in the race for the Big 12 championship every 3 to 4 years, I think that's a successful rebuild for Rich Rodriguez. And I think those are realistic expectations for the West Virginia Mountaineers. Not necessarily this year, but hey, they might surprise us this year. It's entirely possible. There's going to be a team that nobody's talking about in the Big 12 that ends up just shocking the entire nation. And I don't know if it's West Virginia. Maybe it's UCF. Knights fans have been very, very, I would say, quietly optimistic about their program this offseason. And we've heard from some of you on the Heartland College Sports Forums. Go hop over there. They're free. Whoever your team is, I mean, jump on the forums because we're just talking offseason ball there. And we'd love to have you chatting about it over at heartlandcollegesports.com. 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So I don't know if that's something that, you know, UCF fans are quietly optimistic about. I know that obviously Houston fans and BYU fans and Arizona State fans and Oklahoma State fans are optimistic. K-State fans are like, we can turn this thing around. So there's a lot of reasons for a lot of these fan bases to think, why not us? And that's what makes the Big 12 unique to any other Power Four conference. There's something about it that you just look at and you say, you know what? Half these teams and their fan bases think if things break right, they're competing for a Big 12 championship, which means they're going to a college football playoff.
17: 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We've got more to talk about in the Big 12 conference with you, and we'll do it all coming up right here on Heartland College Sports Weekly.
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17: 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We are answering your questions, having some fun with our mailbag. 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
16: Z-Man says, Alonzo Barnett getting slept on as a transfer quarterback for UCF. I'm with you there, Z-Man. I'm hearing a lot of the same things. I'm with you, brother. Quiet, cautious optimism. All right. And also, how about Hawkins Jr. and Cam Cook, Pat White, Steve Slayton 2.0 for WVU? Let's not make the Pat White, Steve Slayton comparisons just yet, okay? Can we just pump the brakes on that one? Just work with me on that. Let's pump the brakes a little bit, okay? I'm Pete Mundo, Heartland College Sports. Thanks for joining us and subscribing, as always, as a part of the show. We appreciate you being here on heartlandcollegesports.com. Come on, we can't go Pat White, Steve Slayton now. Now, please, don't do that. All right. Drop in some of your questions right now in the mailbag. We'll get to them here on the show. Bracket Cat says, no Sunday show. Brother, it's Mother's Day. I got a 7, 5, and a 2-year-old. Cut me some slack here. I got to take care of Mama. Okay? Mama's got to come first. The only Sunday show I have not done in a year is Mother's Day. That's it. And we had a busy day. Get the kids up. Get them out the church. Come back. Little family brunch. Mom wants to go out. Target, you know, do her thing. Starbucks, the whole nine yards. Dad's in charge. Come back. Dad takes care of dinner. Dad cleans up. Dad gets the kids to bed. And Dad is totally wiped. So the only Sunday show of the year I don't do is Mother's Day. That's it. And I figure it's a good time of year to not do a show. If there's ever a time of year to not have a Sunday show on Heartland College Sports, Mother's Day is as good as it gets, all right? It's not like I'm doing it, you know, for Thanksgiving or something. So I appreciate it. I'm not knocking anybody, but that's why I did not have a Sunday show this week on the YouTube channel or on the podcast. But please subscribe. That way you know, and you can call me out next year if I don't have a Sunday show on the channel, which I probably won't next year either on Mother's Day. All right. Get your comments in. Nick asks, if Oklahoma State keeps it to within 2 scores against Oregon, what do you think that says about how they might do in the Big 12 this season? I love the question, Nick. I don't know if there's an early line out yet for this game. If you know what it is, if anybody's seen it, let me know. But we know that Oregon's going to be a heavy favorite in this Week 2 matchup, which is in Stillwater against the Oklahoma State Cowboys. But I would say, if Oklahoma State is able to keep this thing within a couple of scores, it would be a great sign for Oklahoma State going into Big 12 play. Now, you look at the schedule and you say, well, week one, they got to play Tulsa, then it's Oregon, then it's Murray State, followed by West Virginia, which is on the road. That is a fascinating first Big 12 game because these are two programs that want to build on last year. I mean, Oklahoma State can only go in one direction, right? So there's only one way to go if you're Oklahoma State. But on the other side, you've got a team like West Virginia that wants to build on last year. We were just talking about this, right? So that is an incredibly important and really interesting first Big 12 game where the loser of that program or the loser of that game is going to feel like a much different program than the winner of that game. But if you're Oklahoma State and you are 3-1 going into your bye week in week 5, and you have a loss to Oregon by, let's say, less than 14 points, to use your example there, Nick, of 2 scores. How do you not feel like the back half of this schedule can be very good for the Cowboys? Now, they have a brutal stretch here. They go K-State on the road, Texas Tech, Arizona State on the road. 3 of their final 4 games in a row. That's tough. But you are looking for any reason for optimism right now in Stillwater, America. I used to work in Woodward, Oklahoma, so, you know, everyone in Oklahoma says their town, America, and I love that. I just think it's very, I don't know, maybe other states do that, but I noticed it more in Oklahoma than I do now in Kansas or in Missouri or in Texas or anywhere else. So in Stillwater, America, you're going to be fired up if you're 3-1 going into that bye week, and you have a game against Oregon that's close after, what was that score last year, 63-0, or... That was just the ugliest college football game between two Power Four programs I have seen in my life. That was horrendous. Okay? So you're just finding optimism wherever you can. And Oklahoma State fans should feel like, you know what? If we're within a couple of scores against Oregon at the end, that's great. But it also will depend on how you get to a couple of scores. If it's a backdoor cover, you're down 21, and with 2 seconds left, you score a touchdown and go for 2 and lose by 13 because Oregon's got all its third stringers in, that's different than legitimately being in the game and losing by 13. And if it's the latter, then Oklahoma State may end up being that team that just is a shocker in the Big 12, and I think they have the pieces to do it. It will be old school Oklahoma State if that's how it goes. We're talking high-flying offense. We're talking Whedon to Blackman. I'm not going to make the analogy after I rip a guy for making a Pat White, Steve Slayton analogy, but you get the point. That's the kind of team that Oklahoma State needs to be to put itself in a position to win at a very high level this fall under first-year head coach Eric Morris. And I'm excited about that for the Cowboys and their fans. Please like the video, subscribe to the channel. I'm Pete Mundo. We are talking everything Big 12 Conference. We are on heartlandcollegesports.com, where we always are talking Big 12 with the free forums as well. What else do you have here? Jared says, I'm thinking 7-5 for Oklahoma State. That would obviously be a vast improvement. Let's see. Give me some good stuff. Pete, how about the softball tournament? Yeah, our guy Matthew Postens was all over it this weekend. Definite shocker with Arizona State. And he had some drama as well with Kenny Gajewski getting ticked off with the Big 12 over how things went down with the pitcher of the year. So I guess Kennedy was the co-pitcher of the year, but Gajewski was like, hold on a second here. That's not what we were told a couple hours prior. So if you missed this, what basically happened here is Oklahoma State claims that their star pitcher, Ruby Malan, was the pitcher of the year. And then it comes out in the press release that it's her and Kennedy from Texas Tech. And Oklahoma State's like, what gives? So Gajewski told the whole story last week during the Big 12 softball tournament in Oklahoma City, and he's like ready to go full-blown FBI investigation into what the heck happened there. Like, he wants to know how the coaches voted. He said Big 12 coaches called him and said it's BS. His pitcher should have won it and did win it. And he basically is claiming a grandiose conspiracy in the Big 12 that Kennedy was awarded co-Big 12 Pitcher of the Year, and that's not actually how the votes were cast. So, listen, I don't know, obviously. They both had tremendous seasons. Their numbers were more or less identical. But I would say the Big 12's got some explaining to do on that one, because that is not a good look for the league and the coach. And Gajewski's one of these guys, he just calls it out, man. He does not sit there and complain one bit. But when he's got something to say, he says it. And that's why I like the guy a lot.
17: But I do get it. Kenny Gajewski is not everyone's cup of tea. That's just how it goes sometimes. Pete Mundo, Heartland College Sports Weekly, part of heartlandcollegesports.com. Are we getting playoff expansion? Details are next.
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16: What's best for the Big 12 may ultimately be the worst thing for college football. I'm Pete Mundo. Welcome into the show. Heartland College Sports is who we are. We cover the Big 12 Conference. We are glad you're here. Hit the like, smash the subscribe button. Make sure that you are never missing a video. Thanks for joining us as always, and leave us a comment as well. So tell me first off in the comments what you want. Do you want the 16-team college football playoff, or do you want the 24? I have been torn on this for a very long time. I don't like the playoff getting bigger. I don't see the benefit for the sport at large. But I will admit, the best thing for the Big 12 is more access. The best thing for the Big 12 is more teams in the college football playoff to give this league a chance to win a few games, to make some noise in the playoff. And I'll tell you right now, we've talked about this ad nauseum. For the Big 12 conference, the most likely thing is what? One team in the college football playoff every year. It would take an inside straight to get the Big 12 two teams in. You would need undefeated versus one lost team in the Big 12 championship. One lost team beats undefeated team. Both teams get in. That's the scenario. That's how the Big 12 gets two teams into the playoff. Outside of that, in the current format, they're getting one. And then every year, you're hoping on one team to make a big run. Whereas in the Big Ten or the SEC, they've got triple or quadruple the chances of getting a team to a national championship game. It's just a numbers game. So from a Big 12 perspective, and Brett Yormark talked about this. If you didn't see it, Brett Yormark told On3Sports, hey, let's go with 24. I'm in on 24, and I think that's the best play for college football. Now, Brett Yormark also knows that's in the best interest of the Big 12. He's not stupid. I mean, he understands that more access to this tournament, which is really what it's become, is a good thing for his conference and gives his teams more opportunities. Because, you know, the Big 12 may only have that one team in the top 10-11 because you got the group of six in there. But the Big 12 usually, the last couple of years, is stacked from like 15 to 25. You'll get five, six teams in the top 25 out of the Big 12. The question is, you know, are there any in the top 10? That's going to be the question. If you get one or two, that's great. But you're going to have, I mean, upwards of half a dozen Big 12 teams who could make this thing every year in a theoretical 24-team playoff. So that's why Yormark was saying this week to On3, yeah, I'll go ahead, sign me up. I will, you know, support the 24-team college football playoff. And that's what he did. And now it's Yormark, it's ACC Commissioner Jim Phillips, and it's the Big Ten Commissioner all on board with a 24-team playoff. The only conference not on board is the SEC. They prefer expanding from 12 to 16. And the reality is this decision is going to be made by the SEC and the Big Ten. Contractually, they're the two that have to agree on a new model to expand the college football playoff. That's it. So as long as the SEC is stuck at 16 and not wanting to go to 24, it's not going to 24. And the SEC perspective here, and what Greg Sankey has made the case for, is like, listen, guys, I've got to see the math as to why 24 makes the most sense. And I, you know, listen, I get it. I get it from everyone's perspective. Sankey is like, listen, I can probably get seven teams into a 16-team field. I don't need 24. I don't think we've got nine national championship contenders in the SEC, so why do we need 24? Like, I get it from his perspective. I do. And I get it from the Big 12's perspective. The Big 12 is sitting here and saying, listen, guys, we need access, and 24 gets us access. I just don't like it for college football. I mean, I really think that we are continuing to dilute the greatest regular season in American sports. And I understand the argument some of you are going to make. Well, you know, now in November, you've got all these teams trying to make the playoff. They can't win a national championship anyway. You know who else has great exposure to the postseason? The NBA. And while the NBA hasn't had a bad postseason this year, you know what league is absolutely getting cooked in the regular season in the ratings? The NBA. So, yeah, it could be good for your postseason. But you know what the difference is, too? The NBA model is built for the postseason. You've got the best athletes on the planet. They don't want to play 82 anymore in the regular season, but they will for the postseason. Lock it in, and you will get the best athletes on the planet playing at a top level. And the postseason doesn't make up for 82 games of nonsense, but at least you know what you're getting. College football's not that. College football is about the brands. College football is about the teams. It's about the logos. It's about the pageantry and the history. And yeah, the players are good, but let's be honest. 1% of these guys make a meaningful impact in the NFL and even end up, you know, having any kind of semblance of a career in the NFL. You're not getting the best of the best. The college football game is still largely about the front of the jersey, not the back, the pageantry, the history, the rivalries. That's what it's about, and those still overwhelmingly matter and take place in the regular season. This is not professional sports. It's not. It's not intended to be. And what happens? You go to a 2014 playoff, okay? What happens when suddenly guys are sitting out of playoff games because the 22 seed is about to play four or five postseason games, and they're like, boys, you paid me for a 12-game regular season. I ain't doing four more without a fill-in-the-blank, half a mil a game. I ain't doing it. I got the NFL draft to prep for. When do guys say enough's enough? Or when does the NIL check have to be cut again for a long postseason run? Because this sport is so messed up right now as it relates to its guardrails, or lack thereof, adding complexities to the schedule is a bad business idea right now. But once again, Brett Yormark is doing what he thinks he needs to do to get access for the Big 12 to the college football playoff. That's why this is happening. I'm Pete Mundo. Heartland College Sports is who we are. Please follow us. Subscribe to our channel on YouTube and the podcast as well. Grateful that you're here as always as a part of the show and a part of the channel. So where does all this go? Well, now we wait. We wait to see what the SEC has in store. We wait to see if they're going to budge. ESPN apparently does not want a 2014 playoff, and they basically own the playoff. So that is another big hurdle. But knowing that you've got three of the four Power Four commissioners on board with the expansion to 24 is obviously a big deal and a big development this week in the world of college football. So we will see what the next few weeks bring. We are a couple of months away from Big 12 football media days taking place down in North Texas. So obviously that will be a topic there. There's no doubt about it. And now we just have to wait and see how it all plays out. Something else, I want to spend a few minutes on this here because every offseason this comes up, and I got to talk Big 12 fans into reality here, all right? I got some gray hairs coming in on the side, so I feel like I'm able to be Uncle Pete now for a couple of minutes with you here. Notre Dame is never coming to this conference. It's never happening. There's always that what if. There's always that dream scenario for the Big 12. It is never happening. Please make sure you're subscribed to the channel right here on Heartland College Sports. I'm Pete Mundo. There's just no way. And I say that as someone who would love to see the Irish look at the Big 12. But then I look at it and I say, it's not a cultural fit. Just not. Not a social fit. And Notre Dame has a pretty good thing going right now with the ACC. Now, there was some smack talk that took place, if you didn't see it, or kind of just woke up from a coma over the last few months between the Notre Dame athletic director and the ACC. Notre Dame was not happy about what went down with the college football playoff. The ACC was lobbying for Miami over Notre Dame. Notre Dame is a partial ACC member. We know how that works. And they were pissed off about it. And whether or not you felt they had a right to be annoyed about it, well, that's up to you. I kind of look at it and say, Miami's the full-time member, and Miami had a head-to-head win. I don't know what more you would need to justify saying, if I'm going to lobby for one of these two teams, it will be the team that's a full-time member and has the head-to-head win. If Notre Dame had the head-to-head win and the ACC was all rah-rah Miami, I could see the frustration there for the Irish. I can't see it when the full-time member also has a head-to-head win. You just can't justify that to me. But this week, basically, it came out. ESPN had the quote that Notre Dame is happy in the ACC. They think it's a great fit. They believe that it's the place to be, and they have no problems whatsoever with how their relationship is with that conference. So the official quote, let me give that to you here real quick. The relationship was once called permanently damaged, but recently Notre Dame's AD said the relationship with the ACC is very good and healthy, his words. So they're not going anywhere. Also went on to say, quote, I've always said a strong ACC is good for Notre Dame and a strong Notre Dame is good for the ACC. So they're back to singing each other's praises. They're fine. Nothing's going to change on that front in the ACC and for the Notre Dame Fighting Irish. And if Notre Dame was ever forced into a scenario where they had to leave, where would they go? The Big Ten's the very natural fit for them. Now, maybe they like the fact that they can go to the ACC and they can kind of, you know, muscle themselves around a little bit more than they would be able to in the Big Ten with Ohio State and Michigan and some of the others. But still, they can do it in the ACC. They've got a good setup. They can play their quasi-independent schedule as they see fit. They're still trying to work it out with USC. I saw that headline this week. So Notre Dame kind of has the best of all worlds, and they don't have to play in a conference championship game, which, you know, is super crazy now because the rules are changing this year where if Notre Dame is ranked in the top 10 at the end of the season, no matter what happens, they're getting in. So, or top 12, excuse me, they're a lock, more or less, to the college football playoff whenever they're ranked inside the top 12, no matter what. And they don't have to play in a conference championship game. How much better can you have it? It's also why, as much as a conference guy, I like the league championship game, it has run its course with the way this sport is trending. There is absolutely no reason to have a conference championship game with the way the playoff is going in this conference or in this sport. There's no reason for it whatsoever. And from a Big 12 perspective, you got to realize that. It just doesn't matter anymore. And it's too bad because, like, the Big 12 set a record last year for attendance in the championship game, Texas Tech and BYU. It was like 84,000 down there at Jerry World. It was a monster number. And it was a great look for the Big 12. But it's antiquated at this point. There's not a lot of benefit to having a league championship game, especially if you go into 16 teams or 24 teams, and on top of the fact that Notre Dame doesn't have to play in one. So why would you, if you're any of these power leagues? And what they really should do is play the league championship game or get rid of it, and that league championship game weekend, what they should do is they should make that the first round of the playoff and have this postseason done by New Year's Day. In a perfect world, maybe it's the Monday after New Year's, whatever, if you got to push it back and be done with it. Just move on. You open up the transfer portal for everybody because right now what you have is you have a transfer portal that opens up, but then it reopens up for the teams playing in the national championship for 5 days after the national championship ends, which is like January 20th now. It's late. It screws up the whole schedule. It screws up recruiting. It screws up the portal for everybody else because some coaches are like, well, maybe I can get the backup cornerback on the national championship team. So it's just, it doesn't work out for really anybody. And I'd like to see it change for the better, but we'll have to wait and see how that whole thing plays out. Pete Mundo on Heartland College Sports. Thanks for being here. Please make sure you are subscribed to the channel.
17: 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Heartland College Sports continues with some, I got to give ESPN some credit. I'll tell you why next.
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24: They have written two really good and really long feature pieces this week on Oklahoma State and West Virginia. The headline

And I'm looking at that and I'm like, pretty cool. And then a couple of days ago, they had this headline, second go around in Morgantown. Rich Rodriguez Q&A, the secret sauce at West Virginia, an underdog mentality. So I know that the Big 12 may have one national championship contender. Maybe it's two. Maybe it's Tech and somebody else, and who knows? Maybe it's not Tech this year. We don't really know. It depends on the quarterback situation, right? But the Big 12 has, to me, and I'm biased when I say it. I understand that. But I think you'll agree with me here. If you know this conference and you know the sport, the storylines in the offseason out of the Big 12 are some of the best storylines in all of college football, and it's not even close. I mean, sure, we can sit here all day and talk about the SEC and the Big Ten and, you know, who's going to be playing for a natty? Is Ohio State going to be there again? Is Alabama going to get over the hump? Is Georgia back with Kirby Smart? What does LSU do with Lane Kiffin? You can do that stuff all day, every day. With the Big 12, it's like, is this team winning four games or is this team winning 11 games? Like that's literally the conversation you could have with almost half of the conference this offseason. With Arizona State, with probably not BYU. I think the ceiling is pretty high, or the floor is pretty high for BYU. Ceiling's high as well. Baylor, I don't think the ceiling's very high. Cincinnati, let's see. Colorado, do they bounce back, or are they back to being a 3-4 win team consistently? Houston's in the mix. Iowa State, probably going to have a reset this year. Kansas, a lot of question marks. K-State, what are they? Are they 4 wins? Are they 9 wins? Oklahoma State, 85 new players. What are the Pokes? Are they back to contention, or are they going to be at the bottom of the Big 12 despite 19 players coming in from North Texas, the head coach, and some of the best transfer players in the entire portal? What is TCU without Josh Hoover but a lot of pieces back? Are they back to Sonny Dykes getting this team to Big 12 contention and possibly national championship contention? UCF is getting a lot of love down in Central Florida. And I'm hearing from the UCF fans more and more by the day. I love that, by the way. I'd like to get more of the UCF fans on our forums at heartlandcollegesports.com. But you know, I'm loving the fact that UCF fans are like, we're a sleeper. We're a sleeper. Watch us, watch us, watch us. And trust me, I'm going to watch you. I've just got to see it to believe it. Utah, is this really a team that's just back to checking off 9-10 wins a season? Or with all the turnover on that coaching staff and a first-time head coach in Morgan Scalley, are there some potential growing pains? And then there's West Virginia, which we've talked about. The Mountaineers, year two under Rich Rod. That system, what he's got in place, what he's done previously, what he's looking to rebuild in West Virginia. I mean, that's half the league where you say, is it 4 or 5 or is it 9 or 10? There's not many leagues that you can say that about half the conference where you're trying to find who's the top tier contender. Okay, we think we know a couple. Who could join them? What does that top tier end up looking like beyond, let's say, Tech and BYU? And those are stories that the rest of the conferences in college football just can't have. It's what makes the Big 12 so unique. Now, what does it mean for College Game Day and some of those shows? Listen, we know that the first 2 weeks of the season are already locked up and College Game Day is doing the SEC. And, you know, we knew that was going to be the case, right? We knew that College Game Day was going to do its thing. I think they're going to Austin, Texas in week 2. Think is what I saw the other day. They'll be in Baton Rouge for LSU, Clemson. Then they'll go to Austin for Texas and Ohio State. That's about what you would expect. All right. So I'm not shocked by that at all. Will they get to the Big 12? I think it will be like last year. I think what you'll see is the Big 12 gets some love once we get a clearer picture as to what exactly this conference is going to look like. Right, we got 2 game days last year, first time in like what, 3 years, 4 years maybe? And it was Lubbock, and then it was Salt Lake City. So I think the Big 12 will get a game, maybe 2, midway, 3/4 of the way through the season, once the picture starts to clear up as to who exactly is going to be a competitor in this

0: conference? Because that's the question right now. It's very much up in the air. And it's the only conference that is this up in the air. I mean, yes, Tech will be probably a good favorite, but in terms of the order of teams 1 through 16, it is as unpredictable as any conference in the country, hands down. And that's what's also going to make the next 3-4 months a heck of a lot of fun as we get set for the 2026 college football season. I'm Pete Mundo. It is so good to have you here as a part of the show. Please make sure that you are subscribed to the channel as always, and always grateful for our radio affiliates being here as a part of the show as well. Have a great rest of your week. Back next week, same time, same place. I'm Pete Mundo, Heartland College Sports, where you find us.
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3: 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Coming up next, the news with Mike Slater.
4: Thanks, Bill. Here's what's happening this week in America. Toast to China, Cuba out of oil, the Road Act, and helping change a flat. It's all coming up, then Bill's going to be here with your message of the day. But first, President Trump and the Chinese President Xi Jinping toasted their relations in a very uncomfortable show of love between Xi and Trump the past 2 days. The President of China greeted our President outside the Great Hall of the People before the two men walked together past Chinese soldiers and rows of perfectly coordinated cheering children as the Star Spangled Banner played on Chinese soil and a 21-gun salute across Tiananmen Square. The talks lasted more than 2 hours. Apparently, the talks covered fentanyl, securing market access for American companies in China, and increasing Chinese investment in American industries and purchasing U.S. agricultural products. For instance, China granted permission for hundreds of American slaughterhouses to resume beef shipments to China. Also, the president said one thing he agreed to is to order 200 jets. That's a lot. Boeing wanted 150. He got 200. China's state media did not say that the Strait of Hormuz was discussed, but that the Middle East was. Cuba's energy minister said the country's diesel and fuel oil stocks are completely dry because of the American oil embargo since January. Quote, "We have absolutely no diesel," he said on the state-run television. He said a lone delivery of 730,000 barrels of oil from Russia in March had run out, and the national grid is now completely dependent on Cuba's own sources of energy. In Havana, the blackouts are now 20 to 22 hours a day. He said this is because of the genocidal blockade from America. There are reports of some protests in Havana, burning piles of trash, banging pots, and shouting, "Turn on the lights." The president is encouraging the House to pass the Senate's version of the Road Act about housing. It passed the House and then the Senate months ago, but it hasn't been taken up by the House, which has to repass it to iron out the differences between the two. The White House prefers the Senate's version. The main part of the bill is to decrease regulations to build more housing. It does it in many different ways, but the part getting the most attention is Section 901, which bans institutional investors, companies that own more than 350 homes, from buying single-family homes. As the president said in his State of the Union address, homes are for people, not corporations. Three high schoolers were helping a man change a flat tire on the side of the road in Florida when the man said he wasn't feeling well. The boys called 911. The ambulance arrived. The man survives. The sheriff's office said that if the three boys did not offer to help the man in the first place, then they wouldn't have been there to save his life. The man's son said God did not send angels with wings. He sent those boys. I'm Mike Slater from Politics by Faith. Bill O'Reilly has your message of the day. Next.
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7: Well, looks like we can expect to see a hot one across the region here for today. Highs expected to linger in the 90s throughout the region when we normally should see highs in the 70s, maybe even into the lower 80s for the northern portions of Oklahoma. We did see a warm front push through the region. Now a stationary front is actually starting to situate through. So we are expecting to see a similar forecast as far as temperatures are concerned for the next several days ahead. Along with that, also expecting to see a few scattered areas of showers and thunderstorms coming in for the southern parts of Nebraska and the northern portions of Kansas, primarily for the later part of the afternoon hours. Mostly sunny skies expected for southern Kansas and northern Oklahoma, with a mixture of clouds and sunshine starting to develop for southern Nebraska and northern Kansas. As we get to tonight, it looks like a better chance for those showers and thunderstorms for those same areas, with mostly cloudy skies developing there as well. However, it looks like mostly clear skies expected for the southern portions of the region, and overnight lows ranging from the 50s to the 70s west to east. I'm meteorologist Jennifer Wojcicki.
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12: Well, wait till you hear this story. Dr. Glenn Robinson joins us, and he has an incredible story about academically having to hear how maybe not good enough when he scored a 7 on the ACT. Now he's a doctor. I say he's the king of feet in Arizona. We'll explain how all that unfolded, but I think it's completely fascinating. And he has a book out too with his philosophy in it. He's a 3-time best-selling author, and he's the author of, I love this title, Show Them, Stepping, Get It, Into the Unknown to Find the Answers. Who doesn't want that? So, Doc, thanks so much for coming on with us.
13: Oh, what a pleasure to be here.
12: Well, let's go back to your story of before we get to medical school and all that unfolded there. So what happened when here you are in trying to get into college, and did you just not test well? What was it with the ACT?
13: Well, if I go way back, and I'm not going to take a lot of time this, but, you know, I have 9 brothers and sisters, and we live in this little house. I'm talking little. It's a less than 1,000 square feet. My dad had bought a gas station when he just got married, and he converted that gas station into a house. And so he kept building on little bit by little bit. And why do I bring this up? Because in the basement, which I did not like going into, there was a coal bin, and we had to fill the coal to get heat into the house. And I think that kind of set my allergies and asthma off on a major. I tell you, as a kid, I couldn't even breathe. I mean, I wrote a story, like, it was called Breathing Through a Straw, and that's what it was like as a kid. And so every time I went to school, whether elementary school or middle school or junior high school, I would always be falling asleep because I was up all night trying to breathe. And my teachers thought I was just bored. I was not paying attention, which I really was. But aside from that, I was exhausted, and I couldn't pay attention. I remember I was in a spelling bee, and I couldn't even spell chocolate. And so my learning skills was not there. My mom had to read me the subjects in school to me so I could listen to it and then, you know, go back and take the test or whatever they wanted to do. And so through the years, I did, you know, when I got into high school, you know, they said, well, you can take the ACT your junior year and get 2 extra points. So I'm like, oh, this is cool. So I definitely wanted to get into college. I didn't want to stick around in the little small town that I was raised in. I wanted to go out and do something and be somebody. And I remember going to a track meet. And we finished up the track meet on a Friday, and then the next morning I stayed overnight and took this test at a local college. And I still remember some of the questions on that test. I mean, they were the most ridiculous questions on the ACT test. And it took a couple weeks to get our results back, and I was like hearing from other students, oh, did you get your ACT? And I got this. And they're saying, I got a 24, I got a 28, and I got an 18. And they're like, hey, Glenn, what did you get? And I says, I don't know. And then over the loudspeaker, I heard this. It says, Glenn Robinson, could you report to the office? And I'm like, oh, my heavens, what did I do now? And so I walked down the long hallway, and I go into the office, and the counselor happened to be, not only was he a counselor, and I talk about it in my book, Sheldon, but he was the football coach, the most foul-mouthed person on campus. I mean, and he just didn't want to cross this guy. I mean, if he found somebody fighting, he would actually put boxing gloves on both of them and make them fight until somebody, fell to the ground and was so exhausted with the punches. And this was the type of guy that I'm like, okay, I'm going in the office, and his door is a little cracked open. The secretary says, oh, just go in there. I walk in there and horrified of this man. He says, and I go to sit down. He goes, you don't need to sit down. It won't take long. He goes, you just got the lowest score in the state of Utah, the 5th lowest percentile in the nation. He says, I think you should go be a farmer like your dad or go to Votech school. Go back to class. And I'm like, what did I get? And he hands me the paper, and I'm looking at this paper walking down the hallway, and it said a 7. So if they gave me 2 extra points my junior year, that's actually technically a 5. And that was cumulative. And I'm like, okay, I can still do this. I can retake it my senior year, which I did, and got a 7 twice on that. Wow. On the ACT. And so I'm interviewing for universities and colleges, and they just look at this paperwork and they laugh at me. They go, he'll never make it into our university with that score. And so being determined like I am, I'm like, okay, I'm going to figure a way to get into college. And I did get a scholarship. It was a $50 scholarship for FFA, Future Farmers of America. I think I got a $100 scholarship for being the class president. But, you know, those $150 were, I mean, what can you do with that? Even back when I was at that age.
14: Right.
13: But I found a college that didn't require ACT exams. So I went there and they accepted the two scholarships. So I went there and I'm like, yeah, okay, I'm going to show this guy. I'm in college. I took like 21 credit hours this quarter and I didn't realize what I was doing. And I was like, man, this is hard. And I failed out my first quarter and I was like, maybe the counselor's right. Maybe I can't cut it out to be, you know, a college student. So I took 2 years off and that's the story of the journey in high school, what I had to go through. I can say embarrassments, you know, I'm not there. I didn't want to tell my classmates what I got. They all scored really well. And I just could not do subject matter. I think a lot of it was, yes, test taking skills. Yes, it was reading comprehension. Just a lot of the things I just, you know, for not paying attention in school and not having homework, I think there's a lot of elements that added into that. So,
14: And there's probably people listening who can totally relate to that and have gone on to other things, yeah. Even though they were labeled as, well, you should just go and do this, right? And you were not going to go and just do this unless you wanted to. So what did you do in between those 2 years?
13: So I actually, I served a mission for my church, and I think it was one of the best things for me because you couldn't have any phone calls. Contact with family. They send you off to a foreign place and you have to find yourself who, you know, that's where, who am I, you know, what am I, what talents do I have? What gifts do I have? Do I really believe the things that, you know, everything that was taught into me in these little Sunday school classes that I would try to get disrupt the classes every Sunday and get kicked out. Oh my heavens. That's where I went for 2 years and I have a very close relationship with, you know, my Savior. So yes, I am Christian. And but that's where I went 2 years and just, you know, talked to people. I wasn't one that forced anything down onto the people, but I just basically talked to people for 2 years and then I made it back into college. And so I went to a different college, and then in that college up in Idaho, my counselor who I was assigned to, he says, look, doesn't matter what you did in your past. This is what you need to do from this point on. And I think that's when the lights went off. I was like, oh man, okay, this is the first time that somebody has said really something positive in my education pursuit.
14: When we return on the flip side, more with Dr. Robinson about how he chose his path.
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1: We're back with our special guest, Dr. Glenn Robison. And Doc, you know, you broke your ankle when you were a kid. Do you think this led you down the path of becoming a podiatrist?
2: Eighth grade, I broke my ankle. And I went to the family doctor. And he throws the x-rays up on the view screen. And he says, it's broken. You can see it. And I go, what's that little thing right there? And he goes, oh, that's a bone chip. I go, well, can you take it out? He goes, no, I'm not taking it out. And I'm like, why not? And so he had no answer. And so that set a seed inside of my mind of mine. And then I stayed an extra year at this small junior college. You're only supposed to be there 2 years. But my third year, my advisor asked me if I would do a special project in the cadaver lab. And I was assigned to dissect the entire nervous system from the head to the toe. And so it took me over a year to get from that top of the head, the cranial, the nerves, everything, down to the foot. And towards the end of the year, he goes, I think you should really be a podiatrist. I'm like, well, what's that? And so he says, well, go to some podiatrists and talk to them. So I did. And I was like, oh, this is cool. You work on kids. You work on the older people. You work on, you can do surgery, you can do sports medicine, dermatology, a bunch of avenues within my own field. I'm like, man, this is awesome. So I came back and I says to my advisor, I says, I want to be a podiatrist. He goes, well, you're going to need to get into a university. What university do you want to get into? And I don't talk much about this, but yeah, I went to BYU. But they were the ones that laughed at me and said they would never have me even step foot on their campus. But the advisor wrote a very good letter, and I got accepted, and so I did 1 year at BYU. Well, here's the kicker, is that I was all set and ready to go to medical school. I had all the classes outlined, and I was going into my last semester, and I get pulled into my advisor that they assign you to, and he says, hey, look, they just changed your requirements for your degree, and I had a zoology degree. Being raised on the farm, you know, working with the cattle and all that stuff. I had an interest in it. So I says, well, what class is it? And he says, well, it's a genetics class, but they only offer it next year. I says, you're telling me that they just changed the major to have this required class and it's only offered next year? He goes, yeah. So I had already interviewed with the school. I had already been accepted into the medical school. And I called him up and I said, here's the situation. I have to stay another year for this one class. And they says, well, the committee meets and we'll get back with you in a couple of weeks. So I was like sweating bricks and saying, okay, am I going to actually go to medical school? And they called me back and said, hey, look, just come on out. Finish all your physics and your organic chemistry and all those classes. And so I never graduated from college. I never got a bachelor's degree, which is another kind of oh, my heavens, you're a doctor and you never got a bachelor's degree? Yeah, I never did. So when I'm out there in medical school, everybody has, you know, badges, UC Berkeley and Stanford and Michigan and Colorado and all these universities. And I had my little armor, my college that said Rick's College. And so nobody ever knew I never graduated from college and nobody ever knew I got a 7 in my ACT score. But I'm there. And then the journey begins, and oh my heavens, that was, that's why I wrote the book, Show Them. It's like, that was definitely an eye-opener, and so a lot of people I'm so thankful to that helped me on this journey, classmates and that, but yeah, I mean, I had a death experience. I had that was in my second year. During the Rodney King era, I remember walking home, back to my apartment, and somebody came up behind me and said, look, if you look back, I'm going to kill you. And so I didn't look back, walking from the college through the projects to the place where I was staying. And you could hear the breathing on my neck. And I don't know who he was, what he was, that, but he just said, you look back, I'm going to kill you. So I just kept walking. You know, I failed the national boards 4 times. I talk about that. And it sounds like I kind of just, you know, found the way out of everything. And here I'm a doctor, but no, the national boards, the way they set that up is that you had to pass each subject. And at the time you took it. So like, for instance, I passed physiology, but I missed one point on chemistry.
3: Right.
2: Chemistry. So because I missed that one point, I didn't pass the exam. So I retook it. Well, I passed biochemistry, but I missed one point on physiology that I just passed in the test before. And so I didn't pass the test. And that kept happening four times. And so I had one time left, and that was in my residency program. And yeah, I passed it with a 90 percentile, but took it five times. And that's another thing that nobody ever has, I've never told, but what I had to go through to get the doctor certificate and move on, because here I was in my residency program, and I don't know if the residency director knew that I didn't pass my national boards part one. I passed my national boards part two, no problem. That's all clinical. And but the hard book subject matters of was a difficult thing for me, but now we made it. So.
3: You definitely were sweating it out a little bit, though. Praying and believing and doing what you could do, but then there's just the cold hard fact of, are they going to sign off on this or not? And certainly plenty of super smart people, well-intentioned people, the desire to serve, all of that, don't get as far as you did. They flame out during that whole residency period, because that also is so difficult on you physically.
2: Exactly. Yeah. I mean, I had failed it once when I was in a residency program. I took a day off. I was at a VA program in VA hospital in South Dakota, and I noticed that they offered the test in Sioux Falls. And so I asked if I could, actually I didn't ask. I left clinic at 5 o'clock and drove all night to take this test on a Saturday, and I missed it again by one point. And so I talked myself out of finishing my residency program for the first 2.5 hours, 3 hours, 4 hours on the way back home. And I'm like, wait a minute. When you get home, look at the computer, see if there's another test available. And there was one available again that was offered in Casper, Wyoming, and it was in 2 weeks. And so I'm like, okay, I'm just going to sign up for it. I'm going to take an extra day off. They gave you a day off. I took an extra day off, drove out earlier, and I went to the place. But, you know, in my mind, I'm like, I'm $235,000 in debt. I don't have a bachelor's degree. I'm in this residency program. What am I going to do if I don't pass this? Am I going to have to go back and tell my residency director, I'm so sorry, but you never asked me about National Boards Part 1, but I have not passed that.
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0: 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Stay tuned to Amazing Americans.
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1: As always, thanks so much for joining us here on this show. And our special guest this time around is really a treat to have Dr. Glenn Robson. And we've been talking about the road down to medical school and the boards and all of that, and having that one last chance. How nervous were you to find out when you took it again to actually see what popped up?
2: I did not want to see my score. I'm like, there's nothing I can do. I'm done with the exam. So I hit show my score, and it said 92%, and I passed on every subject matter, and that was the happiest day of my life.
3: Because now you could practice, now you could do the thing, right? Now you could jump into it, and you also fulfilled a promise, because you, after that and after setting up practice and all those things, you had a friend, an acquaintance, a friend from Tonga that was trying to help you, and you promised you would go back and help the people there, and you did, didn't you?
2: I did. So when I was at Ricks College, this big Tongan, he played football. I mean, this guy was, huge. I mean, he's like 330 pounds and 6'3", and he's just, I think they test the fat on the body. I think it was under a 6. I mean, this guy was just brute strong. I mean, he is just strong, but he had the mind of a huge intellect. I mean, he helped me out with chemistry and physics and these classes. And I remember walking in the library, and he says, "Glenn, we've come a long ways." And I says, "Yeah, we have." And I said, "Corona," that was his name, Corona Natavai. And I says, "When I make it through college and I get through medical school, I'm gonna go back and treat your people." He says, I know you are. And I says, "No, I really am gonna go treat your people." And so 11 years later, when I'm I think I just started private practice. I had my oldest boy was just turning 1 year old. But the time to go over to Tonga was at the same time as his birthday. And I talked to my wife, and I says, "Look, I really need to go to Tonga." I says, "My youngest, that boy, he probably will never even remember. So I've got to go." I says, "I've been invited by my residency director that I had a surgical residency program here in Arizona that I was accepted to after South Dakota." And so I did a 2-year surgical residency. And that's how I got the opportunity to go to Tonga. And it was I tell you, like drinking from a fire hydrant. I mean, it was nonstop. The people needed their care. They walk in barefoot. They walk in flip flops. I've seen elephantitis. I've seen leprosy. I treating leper patients. But the one intriguing story was a kid that got hit by a car on his birthday a few days before we arrived on the island. And he was in a hospital bed all weekend, waiting for a doctor to come in, because the doctors don't work on the weekend there. And so when we had arrived on the weekend, we were getting everything ready, and we had the rounds on a Monday. We were going through all the surgical patients that we needed to do surgery on for club feet and all this stuff. And there's somebody behind me that was just walking, just following us. And I asked the interpreter, I go, "Could you ask them if they need something?" And we stopped, and they asked, and they go, "Yeah, could you come down and look at this boy and see if you can help him?" So we made our way the rest of the rounds. We got down to the floor and walked in there, and their parents were there, and this little boy just in bed, and his leg was bandaged up. And we tried to take the dressing off the bandage, and he just started screaming. And and so I says, okay, well, let's get him on the schedule. We didn't know what we were up against. We didn't know what was behind the package, that wrap. So we'd finished all, you know, the surgery cases, and we took this little boy into surgery. And as we were opening up the bandages, about 3/4 of the way up on his outside right leg, it was gone. Half his leg was gone. Top of his foot was gone. His little toe was completely black. And we're staring at this, and we're like, okay, let's start cleaning it. Let's see if there's any good tissue, the bones, or if their supply of blood to the bones and everything. So the first couple of hours, we just spent flushing this leg and foot out and tried to find any kind of viable tissue. And which is interesting, because the flushing, the saline solution we use here in the States is all sterile. I noticed that when we said, give us more water, they'd go to the sink out in the hallway, get the sink out of the hallway and give it to us. And I'm like, it didn't dawn on me until I noticed it at, you know, later on. But that's what we used to flush out the foot and the leg. We got to a point where we like, okay, here's the leg, here's the foot. What are we going to do to close this? We can't get a skin graft large enough to do this. So we're like, okay, let's go down to the OBGYN and see if they have a placenta. Maybe we can get a placenta and suture it on the leg and the foot and see if that can regrow the tissue. We went down there, and their religious factors did not really allow that, and they didn't have any mothers that were expecting either. So we just kept hitting our heads against the wall saying, man, what do we do? We finally came up with this idea. And we got the main surgeon that stayed on the island in agreement with us that we would open up the other leg and suture it on top of the bad leg and use that as a skin graft. Now, we were only there for about 3 weeks, and so we told the general surgeon, you just take out a suture each week. And we didn't know if this kid was going to lose his leg, his life, you know. So that's what happened to this little boy. And I'll jump ahead a year later. I can leave it now and just let somebody get the book and they can read what.
3: Yeah, get the book. Happens. You can read all the other details. Yeah, exactly.
2: You can see what happened to the little boy, but it was quite an experience. And yes, I did treat Corona's relatives and family members. He was born there, so yeah, there was. I met some of them. And so that 11-year promise was fulfilled. But I think the main thing that I point out is that with a promise, we don't understand the power of our words. And it's not just between the two individuals. It is a trickle effect. It is like throwing a rock in a pond and watching that go out now. It may go out miles, and you don't fully understand that one promise can affect so many lives. Like that little boy and the leprosy patients and the elephantitis and the fractures and so many others that I got to treat over, the two, three weeks that I was there. So
3: for you, was that fulfilling? Because as you said, you don't realize there's that ripple effect, and you knew you were going to do it. So you honor that promise, even if it's inconvenient in your life with your son and your family. I think it's good for the heart. It had to feel really incredible for you to do that.
2: Absolutely. You know, I've learned along my pathway in life that success to me is not what's in the bank. And success to me is not the 4 books that I've written or the oil paintings that I've done. The Mona Lisa behind me is one of the last ones I completed. It's the satisfaction and the complete gratification of helping somebody that nobody else could help. And that's where I get the joy in my clinic. I mean, I get patients that come in that they've seen seven or eight other doctors and they don't know what to do. And I'm like, okay, let me see what I can do to help you. And that's where I find the true joy. And it is a feeling that is beyond any kind of physical possessions or anything like that. Don't get me wrong, that the book that I, you know, have written and the oil paintings that I've painted, there's a satisfaction there. But helping somebody out of pain, and it changes their lives, and now they're pleasant, and they go home and they're pleasant to their family, and the trickle effect, I can't even comprehend the impact on that one little act of kindness, that one little act of what I was able to help.
1: 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I'll meet you on the flip.
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1: And we're back with Dr. Glenn Robson, who's a pediatric surgeon, three-time best-selling author, and of course the author of the new one, Show Them Stepping Into the Unknown to Find the Answers. So that's what you are. You find the answers for people who are suffering. What does that feel like to make people feel good?
2: You know, when I see somebody that, like for instance, when somebody comes in with a bunion, and you can feel their pulses, and the pulses tell me, okay, this part of their body's off. And it's always, and I don't think I've been wrong yet, but if you have a right-sided bunion, your left shoulder is always off.
1: Wow.
2: And if you have a left-sided bunion, your right shoulder is always off. And I've been able to help patients that I've taken people into surgery for bunion surgery, and now I've been able to help them non-surgically and reverse their bunions. And I reversed my own bunion when I went through a horrific emotional event that caused it to go south. And so now that it's worked on me, I've been implementing this to other patients because, you know, aside from everything I endured in medical school and everything, there was one event that basically kicked my butt. That I didn't know how I was going to get out of it. And so there's a lot of things that happened there, but it's been a blessing in some ways because I've been able to discover how to help patients on another deeper level. So life never ends.
3: It never ends. When you say kicked your butt, because you talk really openly in your book, you definitely do. And it's a good time to remind people, show them Stepping Into the Unknown to Find the Answers. You can get that book on Amazon, Barnes & Noble, wherever great books are sold. I mean, with everything you've been through, I can't imagine, and that's life, right? The hills and the valleys, that there was something that just grabbed such a tight hold of you.
2: There's a difference between depression and frustration. And I think people will argue with me that with this, but I think that there is a difference. Here I was married, had four kids, the love of my life. And I showed up one day, came home one day, and I was told to get out. 11 years into my marriage, no explanation. I had gone to work, provided for my family. My little girl would come running up and almost knock me down. I loved going to the baseball games with my little boy and the soccer games. And all of a sudden, it's gone. And there was no convincing, no way, no working it out. No, we went to all the counseling, and she had her mindset on divorce. And so I had to let it go of trying to keep the family knit together. That was hard, but the hardest thing was not being able to see my kids. And for 10 years, I haven't seen three of my kids. One came back, but he just, I think, needed money to finish college. And then that's about it. But I haven't seen the other ones. And I remember the last child that we were talking. He says, Dad, he says, this is just too hard. He says, my other brother and sisters keep asking me, why are you going to Dad? Why are you going to Dad? You can just stay here with us. And I says, what do you want to do? He says, well, if it's okay, I'd like to just stay here because it's just too hard on me. I says, okay, you can stay with Mom. And that's the last I've seen of him. And it's something I've talked once about, but I did not want to be here. I had a death experience in medical school. And I think I wanted so much to see the bright lights and that peaceful feeling again. And I had everything planned out. I had remarried, and even with her upbeat personality and just an incredible being, I was in this slump of frustration of the courts and not having my kids. And so I had planned, and I drove myself and to a place, and I'm sitting there and I'm like, what are you doing? And I talked again myself out of it. And I says, okay, God, I'm still here. And I says, now you need to teach to send me somebody that can help me paint again. I'm having a hard time with colors. A week later, this patient came in. She had broke her foot, and I found out she studied the master paintings of her whole entire life. And I asked her, I says, could you please just sit down with me one time? That's all I'm asking, and teach me how to paint. I'd love to paint again. And she didn't want to do it at first, but something told her, pardon me. She says, the look on your face is like, how can I turn this guy down? I mean, so she says, yeah. So the first project I had was, is she gave me a little 8x10 canvas, and she says, go home and paint all the circle and the square and the values. So I did, brought it back, and she says, okay. And then I painted apples, was the first painting I did. And my goal was to paint the kids the way I remembered them. And so I was able to do that. And I painted multiple paintings of my kids. And, I have some paintings behind me. And Wednesday is my day of painting. I paint, and that's where I was right before you, meeting with you. And then on the weekends, I paint. So I've kind of put the scalpel away and picked up the paintbrush. And that's my surgical precision for plastic surgery.
3: Right, so. right. And that's your therapy. That's your, you're back to seeing the colors of the world, which is wonderful that she did that and you were able to do that, right? And I'm sure, thank you for sharing that, because I'm sure there are people, lots of people that need to hear that, that feel that same moment and get to that brink and somehow, you know, they're pulled back from that. And wow, I mean, what a difference life can be on the other side. And, you know, you have that connection with your patients who definitely need you. You have a thriving practice. There's no question about that. And you're doing a kind of medicine too. So the interesting side of where we're starting to see people are more interested in having like a, like you said, your example of the bunions was a great one, because who wouldn't rather heal it naturally, figure out ways to do that versus even with a great surgeon have to surgically go through that.
2: Right. Yeah. Anybody out there that's like, you know, going through what I have gone through, I just give yourself a chance to just stop and think, you know, if you took yourself out of that experience, would things change? And I think 99.9% of the time it would change, because I think, right, it's a lot of frustration, because when you're caught up in your head and you can't, it's out of your control. It's a sad thing. And I'm embarrassed to say that I actually was there at that moment, but I am so thankful because I'm here. And I started my first book and then my second book and then my third book. And then I just finished Show Them and I started painting all the stuff you see behind me and what's in front of me. And I'm on my website, basically started after this one little event. And I think God has a way of coming into one's life and saying, okay, now I can show you your true potential.
3: Right, of what you can do.
2: Yeah. People can just wait 1 second, 1 minute, one day, or even 1 week. I can promise you that something better is around the corner. I don't know when or what, but if you just wait and get through whatever you're getting through, yes, there is that light. There is that hope. There's always hope. You're not alone. It happened to me, and I'm here to talk about it. So I am so thankful that I was able to walk away and
3: Again, thank you for sharing that, and a perfect place to end this. Doc, where can people go to learn more about you, find about your art and all the things that you've done, amazing things? I've mentioned the book, and you have 4 books. So where can people go to your website?
2: I'm on Instagram. It's Dr. Dr. Glenn, G-L-E-N, Robison, R-O-B-I-S-O-N. That's the Instagram link. And then just drglennrobison.com, the website you can go to. I'm here in Arizona, and I practice. And so that's where you can find me right now. I'm working on some other platforms just to get the book out, get the word out, and hopefully help a lot of people on another level, different level.
3: Perfect. Doc, thank you so much for coming on.
2: Thank you.
3: Thanks for hanging with us, my friends. I'm Kate Delaney. We'll see you next time around.
0: Thank you for joining us for another awesome episode of Amazing Americans. Be sure to join us right here at the same time next week for more great stories on Amazing Americans.

Considered by most, optimized curcumin is one of the few bioavailable and highly absorbable curcumin products on the market. Hi, I'm Dr. Mitch. Since most chronic diseases have inflammation, our optimized curcumin seems to be a perfect addition to any nutritional program. It makes sense to me that preventing or reducing inflammation is a key component to our overall health. The Mayo Clinic found that curcumin can decrease swelling and inflammation, has antioxidant properties, and research suggests that curcumin can prevent cancer, or at least slow the spread of cancer, and in many instances make chemotherapy more effective. It protects to any nutritional program. It makes sense to me that preventing or reducing inflammation is a key component to our overall health. The Mayo Clinic found that curcumin can decrease swelling and inflammation, has antioxidant properties, and research suggests that curcumin can prevent cancer, or at least slow the spread of cancer.

0: to look good, feel good, and enjoy total wellness.
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2: Time now for the O'Reilly Update message of the day. On this Thursday, a new Atlas poll spotlights Secretary of State Marco Rubio as being 15 points ahead of Vice President Vance with likely Republican voters for the 2028 election. That's not surprising. Rubio presents himself well, is articulate enough to explain problems like Pope Leo. He comes across as smart and non-threatening. Mr. Vance has been a good soldier for President Trump, but he has been identified as favoring a few extremists. Also, he reportedly opposed the Iranian action, losing him credibility with the president, whose endorsement GOP candidates will avidly seek in 2028. If Marco Rubio decides to run, he will capture many Hispanic voters, which Republicans badly need. So the Secretary of State is in a good position. If the primary were held tomorrow, I believe he would win. On the other side, Democrats are without much leadership. High prices for consumers are keeping the Dems afloat. That situation could turn around fast, but even if it doesn't, Marco Rubio has to be considered the favorite in the race for president in 2028. The man President Trump once called Little Marco has entered the big time. I'm Bill O'Reilly. I approve the message by writing it. You can reach me, Bill at BillO'Reilly.com, Bill at BillO'Reilly.com, name in town if you wish to opine. Let's go to the mail. We got Gino. Are there any practical or economic reasons the Chinese want Taiwan? It's all emotion. So it completes Mao Zedong's vision of a united China under the communist regime. Practical reason? They don't need it. It's emotion. Robert Quinn, Wilmington, North Carolina. Hey, Bill. You mentioned in yesterday's broadcast the U.S. trying to suspend federal gas taxes, and you believe President Trump will have the support of both parties. I respectfully disagree. Democrats in blue states will do everything in their power not to let this happen. Then they'll get hammered. That would be a gift to President Trump if the Democrats objected to a suspension of the federal gas tax. I mean, that would be amazingly self-destructive. Well, you might be right, Robert, but I'd be shocked. Tom Murzynski, longtime viewer, Trump voter. I have to disagree with your statement about Congress controlling all of the excessive spending. Congress did not vote for the war, nor were they given a chance to vote. That is true. It's not a bad point. The War Powers Act, Congress did not approve the expenditure, which is about, I don't know, $50 million now? It'll go much higher. All right. Want you to get our hat. I'm wearing this hat up in Boston because I'm doing a Revolutionary War thing up there that you'll see. It's a special. I'm going to wear the hat because it's supposed to be a deluge tomorrow. So if you see me walking around with a 250 American hat, know you can get it on BillO'Reilly.com. Along with all kinds of other stuff. In a moment, something you might not know. Here's a bulletin for American homeowners. 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
2: Breaking news at Town Hall. I'm Bob Agnew in Washington. It's an historic trend that the party that controls the White House tends to lose seats in the midterm election. But Republican National Committee Chairman Joe Gruter says the GOP may buck that trend in November. He says redistricting should help the GOP in the midterms.
3: When you combine that with our candidates that we recruited, and with you're exactly right, we're sitting on about $120 million. The Democrats have minus four. They've been raising the money, they just spend it. And it's we've been moving forward with in executing the plan that we laid out, and I think that we're in great shape.
2: Senate Majority Leader John Thune says the GOP is doing a good job getting Donald Trump's appointees to be approved.
4: We're way ahead of where we were, where he was in his first term, because of the changes we made. And that's an executive calendar issue, and again, something that constitutionally the Senate is responsible for, and another reason why you want to have a majority in the Senate, especially in Trump's the last 2 years of his term.
2: Senator Thune made his comments in an interview this week with the Salem Radio Network. President Trump says U.S. military has killed an Islamic State terrorist group leader in Nigeria. We get an update on that from correspondent Bernie Bennett.
5: The president announced Friday evening that the U.S. and Nigerian military forces had killed Abu Bilal al-Manuki, a leader of the Islamic State group, in a, quote, meticulously planned and very complex mission. Mr. Trump described al-Manuki as the Islamic State's second-in-command globally and the most active terrorist in the world. Mr. Trump wrote on Truth Social, quote, "With his removal, ISIS's global operation is greatly diminished. He will no longer terrorize the people of Africa or help plan operations to target Americans." Bernie Bennett, Washington.
2: Both Amazon and Walmart are upping their game when it comes to deliveries to rural areas. Analysts say there's an untapped market of about $1 trillion a year if they can only sell more products and deliver them. More from townhall.com.
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2: Breaking news at Town Hall. I'm Bob Agnew in Washington. It's an historic trend that the party that controls the White House tends to lose seats in the midterm election. But Republican National Committee Chairman Joe Gruter says the GOP may buck that trend in November. He says redistricting should help the GOP in the midterms.
3: When you combine that with our candidates that we recruited, and with you're exactly right, we're sitting on about $120 million. The Democrats have minus four. They've been raising the money, they just spend it. And it's we've been moving forward with in executing the plan that we laid out, and I think that we're in great shape.
2: Senate Majority Leader John Thune says the GOP is doing a good job getting Donald Trump's appointees to be approved.
4: We're way ahead of where we were, where he was in his first term, because of the changes we made. And that's an executive calendar issue, and again, something that constitutionally the Senate is responsible for, and another reason why you want to have a majority in the Senate, especially in Trump's the last 2 years of his term.
2: Senator Thune made his comments in an interview this week with the Salem Radio Network. President Trump says U.S. military has killed an Islamic State terrorist group leader in Nigeria. We get an update on that from correspondent Bernie Bennett.
5: The president announced Friday evening that the U.S. and Nigerian military forces had killed Abu Bilal al-Manuki, a leader of the Islamic State group, in a, quote, meticulously planned and very complex mission. Mr. Trump described al-Manuki as the Islamic State's second-in-command globally and the most active terrorist in the world. Mr. Trump wrote on Truth Social, quote, with his removal, ISIS's global operation is greatly diminished. He will no longer terrorize the people of Africa or help plan operations to target Americans. Bernie Bennett, Washington.
2: Both Amazon and Walmart are upping their game when it comes to deliveries to rural areas. Analysts say there's an untapped market of about $1 trillion a year if they can only sell more products and deliver them. More from townhall.com.
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2: There's talk of a possible indictment against a high-ranking Cuban official.
9: According to three people familiar with the matter, the Justice Department is preparing to seek an indictment against former Cuban President Raul Castro, and that the potential indictment is connected to Castro's alleged role in the 1996 shootdown of four planes operated by the Miami-based exile group Brothers to the Rescue. Prosecutors in Miami have been building cases against senior Cuban officials amid renewed pressure from South Florida Republicans and a pledge earlier this year by President Donald Trump to orchestrate a friendly takeover. I'm Lisa Dwyer.
2: Congress is expected to consider new housing legislation next week. Speaker Mike Johnson says lawmakers are preparing to take up bipartisan legislation aimed at lowering housing costs and increasing the supply nationwide. You'll find more on these stories and breaking news at townhall.com. A sacred piece of 9/11 steel is making its way across the country ahead of the country's 250th anniversary of the 25th anniversary of the September 11th terrorist attack happening on the 250th anniversary of this country. The tour is sponsored by the nonprofit organization Tunnel to Towers, and correspondent Laura Winters reports from one of the first of 35 stops for that tour.
10: A moving ceremony here in Atlanta as the 16,000-pound steel beam recovered from the South Tower of the World Trade Center arrives on a truck. Dan DeLeon with Tunnel to Towers says this beam symbolizes lives lost in the terrorist attack and the resilience of our country.
11: It's considered sacred because the bodies were never recovered, so it's literally a graveyard. It's important to the foundation, and it's very moving to see it and to be able to be a part of it.
10: Laura Winters, Atlanta.
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12: It's Trish Swoboda here with a look at your Kansas Journal entry. The Kansas Journal entry gives you a chance to go back and listen to the stories that played on the Kansas Journal entry throughout the week. Chapter 1 of the Kansas Journal entry is brought to you by Carrico Implement, High Call Outfitters, and Presbyterian Manor. Researchers in Kansas are sounding the alarm, saying officials are unprepared for extreme heat events. They say a lack of clear data and policies makes it harder to respond to dangerous heat. Kaylin Moore of the Kansas News Service reports.
13: In Kansas, the deadliest weather events are not tornadoes, but instead heat waves. Researchers at the University of Kansas have been studying how local governments respond to extreme heat, and they found that officials need clear data and guidance to help vulnerable communities. There's not a consistent nationwide framework for responding to heat events, so local authorities bear the brunt of the responsibilities, but they're often hampered by a lack of funding. Researchers found people with lower incomes do not always have air conditioning or other ways to cope with heat waves. The KU research could help policymakers understand how to avoid more fatalities. For the Kansas News Service, I'm Kaylin Moore in Liberal.
14: Some Kansas agriculture leaders are raising concerns about the new farm bill passed by the U.S. House. After extending the current farm bill three times, lawmakers approved a new version that keeps some conservation funding in place while increasing support for crop insurance programs. Crop insurance helps farmers recover from drought, severe weather, and crop losses. However, some analysts say the program mainly benefits large farming operations. Paul Johnson, a policy analyst with the Kansas Rural Center and advocate for specialty crops, said most crop insurance funding goes to a smaller number of farms. According to Johnson, about 10% of Kansas farms receive the majority of those benefits.
15: We need to treat small farmers with the same dignity that our politicians give the small businesses.
14: The bill now heads to the U.S. Senate for consideration. May is Mental Health Awareness Month, a time to raise awareness, encourage conversations, and reduce stigma around mental health. This year, Central Kansas Mental Health Center, or CKMHC, is highlighting how stigma continues to keep people from getting help. Stigma includes negative beliefs and attitudes about mental health, and it remains one of the biggest barriers to care. Fear of being judged can stop people from reaching out, which can lead to worsening symptoms or even a crisis. In central Kansas, a recent CKMHC needs assessment found stigma is one of the top reasons people do not seek services. Across the state, nearly half of those facing mental health challenges do not get care, with stigma playing a major role. CKMHC says everyone can help reduce stigma by using respectful language, learning more about mental health, and supporting those who seek care. Throughout May, CKMHC will host activities to raise awareness and encourage community involvement. The organization is also partnering with local libraries to offer mental health displays and reading lists, helping residents learn more and support their own well-being. Senator Jerry Moran recently joined other lawmakers in introducing legislation to extend the Rural Community Hospital Demonstration Program for another 5 years. The proposed Rural Community Hospital Demonstration Reauthorization Act would continue support for rural hospitals by allowing them to test alternative Medicare payment models designed to improve financial stability and maintain healthcare access in rural communities. Two Kansas hospitals currently participate in the program: Stormont Vale Health Flint Hills Campus in Junction City and McPherson Hospital in McPherson. Senator Moran has supported the program since it began in 2004 and has repeatedly backed efforts to renew it during his time in Congress. According to recent data from the Center for Medicare and Medicaid Services, hospitals participating in the program improved their Medicare financial margins and increased investments in facilities and equipment. Officials said the program has also helped hospitals strengthen staffing and overall financial conditions. Currently, all 30 available spots in the demonstration program are filled. More than 3,000 immigrants with temporary legal status will be removed from CanCare, the Kansas program that administers Medicaid benefits, in October. The health benefit cuts will happen due to the Trump administration's Big Beautiful Bill. Kansas Department of Health and Environment Medicaid Director of Operations, Yvonne Case, says many of these people will go without health coverage.
16: We expect that they will not have insurance in Kansas. About 1,900 of them are children.
14: Case says the state will reach out to advocacy groups to try to get health coverage needs addressed. May weather means activity for everyone picks up, including a tick with a particular taste for humans. Zach Boblett of the Kansas News Service has more on the Lone Star tick.
17: The most common tick in most of Kansas is the Lone Star tick, and they love to bite humans. We make good targets due to humans frequently walking through tick territory where prairie meets woodlands. They're more than just a nuisance, as they have the ability to spread several diseases to people. Kansas Department of Health and Environment entomologist Elizabeth Smith says the tick's territory has increased.
18: The Lone Star tick has certainly been expanding its range in recent years.
17: Smith says Lone Star ticks have been expanding to the north and northeast, following a common host for the parasitic arachnid, the white-tailed deer. For the Kansas News Service, I'm Zach Boblett in Topeka.
12: And that's a look at Chapter 1 of the Kansas Journal entry. Don't go anywhere. I'll be back with Chapter 2.
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1: It's Trish Swoboda back with a look at your Kansas Journal entry. Chapter 2 of the Kansas Journal entry is brought to you by Mike Campbell, Big Iron Realty. The Kansas Department of Insurance is urging residents to prepare for wildfire season this month during National Wildfire Awareness Month. More than 300,000 acres have burned in Kansas wildfires in 2026, increasing concerns as hot, dry conditions continue across the state. Insurance Commissioner Vicki Schmidt encourages Kansans to take simple steps to reduce fire risks and protect homes and property. Recommended precautions include following local burn bans and red flag warnings, trimming grass and vegetation within 105 feet of buildings, keeping wood piles and fuel tanks at least 30 feet away from structures, maintaining clean chimneys, and ensuring outdoor hoses are easily accessible. The state also recommends checking spark arrestors on chimneys to help prevent accidental fires. Additional wildfire safety information and preparedness resources can be found at the Kansas Forest Service's website. The National Rural Health Association announced it has named Wamego Health Center the recipient of its 2026 Outstanding Rural Health Organization Award, a national honor recognizing leadership in improving rural health care. The award highlights the hospital's long history of service in Pottawatomie and Waubonsie counties and its growth since being founded in 1916 into a modern healthcare facility. Leaders say a major factor in that success is a 25-year partnership between the City of Wamego and Ascension Via Christi, which has helped the hospital remain financially stable while expanding services. Officials say the partnership combines local governance with the resources and clinical expertise of a larger health system, allowing the facility to adapt as rural healthcare needs change. In recent years, Wamego Health Center has expanded outpatient services, including wound care, infusion therapy, pain management, behavioral health, and swing bed services, while maintaining emergency and inpatient care. Hospital leaders say the recognition reflects the work of staff and the community partnership that supports access to care in rural Kansas. The center will be formally honored May 21st at the NRHA Annual Conference in San Diego. Boeing announced on Monday that it plans to invest $1 billion at its Wichita site, a move that was celebrated by state and federal officials. Meg Britton-Mellish has more.
2: Boeing CEO Kelly Ortberg says the company will put that money into facility upgrades and employee training over the next 3 years. That news has state officials like Lieutenant Governor David Tolan saying,
3: "We're glad you're back."
2: Boeing left Kansas in 2005 when it spun its commercial production into Spirit AeroSystems. It returned in December when it bought Spirit in an $8 billion deal. Tolan says Kansans have high standards for Boeing's return, but called the investment a new chapter.
3: It's not about today. It's about tomorrow. It's about our shared commitment to our future, to our country, to our kids, and to their kids.
2: The lieutenant governor called on Kansans to meet the moment by investing in education, innovation, and workforce development. I'm Meg Britton-Mellish.
1: Kansas is not reinstating a program to help create more care options outside of institutions for people with disabilities. Rachel Schnelly with the Kansas News Service reports.
4: The Money Follows the Person program was going to restart in July, funded by a federal grant. It would help pay for things like utilities and home accessibility modifications. But Kansas pulled back, citing uncertainty of future federal funding. The program stopped in 2020 before receiving the new grant. Mike Oxford is a disabilities rights advocate and helped originally start the program in the early 2000s.
5: This is about the individual liberties of people with disabilities and not a funding stream or a funding product of an insurance company.
4: A spokesperson at the Kansas Department for Aging and Disability Services says it remains committed to helping people find care outside of institutions. For the Kansas News Service, I'm Rachel Schnelly.
1: State employees in Kansas will still be able to choose health insurance from Blue Cross Blue Shield. KPR State House reporter Zach Boblett has more.
6: After its meeting in April, when it considered making changes, the State Employees Health Care Commission received a deluge of messages from state workers pleading that Blue Cross be kept as a health insurance option. Most of the state's more than 40,000 employees use Blue Cross, and the commission considered dropping the company to save money. Now, that's not going to happen. Originally, some commission members hinted that a switch to an Aetna-only plan could save the state more than $200 million over 3 years. Commission Chair Adam Proffitt says his decision against that plan came down to giving workers options.
7: I have a strong opinion on this, that we need to maintain choice.
6: Proffitt says that the increase in costs keeps up with inflation while maintaining choice. At the Kansas State House, I'm Zach Boblett.
1: The Kansas Bureau of Investigation is investigating an officer-involved shooting that took place in Salina Monday afternoon. Salina Police Department requested assistance at 5:22 p.m. May 11th. Agents and crime scene response team responded. Officers attempted a traffic stop around 4:55 p.m. The suspect exited with a firearm, fled, and led a pursuit after being sought for a prior incident. Stop sticks were deployed twice. At the second location, the suspect drove toward a Saline County deputy. At 5:11 p.m., he exited wearing body armor and fired at officers. Three Salina officers and one deputy returned fire, striking him. The suspect died at the scene. No officers were injured. The KBI said the investigation is ongoing and information is preliminary. U.S. Senator Roger Marshall says he wants to see the United States take steps to reduce fuel prices domestically before considering a change of tactics in Iran.
8: Sometimes people forget the price of freedom is not free. The price of our safety and security is not free either. Certainly we want that war over as soon as possible, but we cannot let Iran have a nuclear weapon.
1: Senator Marshall's comments came during a visit to Wichita yesterday, marking Boeing's return to Kansas with its reacquisition of Spirit AeroSystems. When asked about how the war with Iran was affecting companies like Boeing, Senator Marshall focused instead on ways to reduce fuel prices. The senator suggested increasing consumer use of ethanol as a way to decrease reliance on Middle Eastern oil. He also suggested doing away with credit card fees that tack on additional charges to fuel costs. Kansas Attorney General Chris Kobach announced the Kansas State Child Death Review Board is partnering with the Kids Network to help prevent infant sleep-related deaths. The review board, which is part of the Kansas Attorney General's office, approved $5,000 to purchase sleep sacks for the Kansas Infant Death and SIDS Network, or Kids Network. Sleep sacks are wearable blankets that keep infants warm without using loose blankets in the crib, reducing the risk of suffocation. The sleep sacks will be distributed at Safe Sleep Community baby showers across Kansas. The program is designed to help families create safer sleep environments for infants and provide education on safe sleep practices. Sleep-related deaths, including sudden unexpected infant death and sudden infant death syndrome, remain one of the leading causes of infant deaths in Kansas and nationwide. Parents are encouraged to follow the ABCs of safe sleep. A for alone, babies should sleep alone in their own crib or bassinet. B for back, babies should always be placed on their backs to sleep. And C for crib, cribs should remain free of blankets, pillows, toys, and bumpers. And that's a look at Chapter 2 of the Kansas Journal entry. Don't go anywhere, I'll be back with Chapter 3.
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12: Attitude is everything. I'm Mitch Anthony with today's Daily Dose. I was concerned about the kid. He'd had a rough day the day before, let down by a friend, failed in a contest. Nothing seemed to go his way. I was feeling down for him. He was my kid. The next morning I asked, "Are you going to be okay, kid?" He looked at me a little surprised that I was so caught up in yesterday and exuberantly responded, "Hey, Dad. It's a new day. Just like that. All that had happened yesterday was done. When the darkness came last night, he took it as the curtain coming down on the play called yesterday. When the sun arose this morning, it was the opening of a brand new show. No conflicts had yet entered. No mistakes had been made. It indeed was a new day. There seems to be an ancient wisdom inherent in some childlike views. If today doesn't turn out exactly as I planned, if I stumble across the stage and forget my lines, I know that curtain will close and I'll get even, because there's always gonna be tomorrow. Mitch Anthony reminding you once again that life is whatever you make it. Mitch Anthony here to tell you about the R Extra Mile, a charity that uses your extra airline miles to help cancer patients get where they need to go. 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
1: It's Trish Swoboda back with a look at your Kansas Journal entry. Chapter 3 of the Kansas Journal entry is brought to you by Morton Buildings and Briggs. All four members of the Kansas Congressional Delegation support a new plan that aims to decrease fuel prices while increasing crop prices. The plan would remove the EPA's ban on selling E15 fuel during the summer months. In theory, this would cut gas costs and boost crop prices. Currently, states must be granted a waiver to sell E15 fuel in the summertime. The EPA's rule is in place because the biofuel's higher volatility mixed with hotter summer temperatures can increase the likelihood of smog. Big First District Representative Tracy Mann says the plan is good for Kansas.
13: Year-round E15 is a win for those farmers, a win for consumers, and a win for American energy.
1: Fuel prices have increased by more than $1 a gallon in Kansas since the war in Iran began. Kansas health officials say they're monitoring three Kansans who were exposed to hantavirus. As Beck Shuckelford-Wanganga reports for the Kansas News Service, the outbreak stems from a cruise ship on the Atlantic Ocean.
14: The Kansas Department of Health and Environment says three Kansans were in close, prolonged contact with someone who has a confirmed case of hantavirus from the cruise ship. KDHE says the three people weren't on the cruise ship themselves, and they're being monitored for symptoms. The type of hantavirus behind the outbreak is called Andes virus. According to federal health officials, it's carried by rodents and can cause flu-like symptoms. The virus can cause severe respiratory illness and can be deadly. KDHE says currently the risk to the public remains low. For the Kansas News Service, I'm Beck Shackelford-Wanganga.
1: Research from a Kansas State University student could help find ways to reduce a shortage of rural veterinarians by using in-person interviews. Rachel Schnelli with the Kansas News Service reports.
15: There's been a steady decline in food animal veterinarians since the 1940s. A shortage means greater risk of animal disease outbreaks and impacts on livestock industry profits. K-State student Caroline Wingert has been collecting in-person data from rural veterinarians to learn about the challenges. She says rural vets have longer on-call hours than their urban counterparts.
16: That kind of starts becoming a problem when you want to look at burnout and career satisfaction and longevity in the field.
15: The U.S. Department of Agriculture says the high amount of debt from veterinarian school could lead graduates to take jobs in more urban areas. For the Kansas News Service, I'm Rachel Schnelli.
1: The Kansas State Board of Education is in the early stages of forming statewide recommendations on the use of school-owned devices in the classroom. KMUW's Daniel Caudill reports on this week's meeting.
17: Members of the Kansas BOE are researching the effects of devices in class and discussing the best path forward. Melanie Haas is a board member from the Kansas City area. She says there's evidence students retain more information when they write their notes instead of typing them.
18: those on their laptops tended to transcribe everything that they heard instead of taking the time to write it down by hand. And in doing so, you have to rethink what you're writing.
17: The board still has some work to do before adopting any formal recommendations. But board members say it's important to get started or risk the Kansas legislature passing laws without their input, much like the student cell phone ban that takes effect this fall. For the Kansas News Service, I'm Daniel Caudill.
19: The former mayor of Coldwater, Joe Ceballos, has been ordered to a federal immigration detention center office in Wichita this morning. He pleaded guilty to 3 counts of voting as a non-citizen. Ceballos called it an honest mistake. He is a permanent resident and has lived in the U.S. for decades since he was 4 years old. His attorney for the case, Jess Hamey, calls detainment for nonviolent misdemeanors a travesty of justice.
20: Moving someone from their home that they've built for 45 years, it's going to be like dropping him off on another plane.
19: Immigration officials will ultimately decide whether Ceballos should be removed from the country. 2 Pittsburgh State University engineering students have created a pacing light system for the school's track and field, making Pitt State one of the few schools in the area to have it. It's a lighted pathway along the track that helps keep runners at the right pace and time. Pitt State student Nate Henricks is one of the designers.
21: And usually these higher quality meets will have pacers or have pacing lights. And it's just a way to attract more competition to meets that universities are hosting.
19: Both students are working to make the systems more affordable. The system they created saved the university about $80,000. The Kansas Department of Commerce is now accepting nominations for the 2026 To the Stars Kansas Business Awards. This yearly program honors businesses and individuals who make a positive impact on Kansas's economy and their communities. Winners will be recognized at an awards gala on October 8th in Overland Park. Special honors like the Governor's Award of Excellence and Exporter of the Year also will be announced. People can nominate businesses or individuals in several categories, including agriculture, innovation, healthcare, manufacturing, retail, small business support, and young entrepreneurs. There are also categories for companies that support apprenticeships, hire from non-traditional talent pools, or help revitalize local main streets. Nominations are open until June 15th. The latest report from the National Federation of Independent Business shows the small business job market is beginning to slow, even as many employers continue looking for workers. The NFIB Small Business Employment Index dropped 1.2 points in April to 100.4, marking the second straight monthly decline. The reading is now below the 2025 average of 101.2, but remains slightly above the long-term historical average, suggesting the labor market is weakening while still staying relatively balanced. Small businesses continue to struggle filling open jobs. In April, 34% of owners reported openings they could not fill, up 2 points from March, and the highest level since June 2025. That figure remains well above the historical average of 24%. The report found 29% of owners had openings for skilled workers, and 13% were hiring for unskilled positions. More than half of business owners said they were hiring or trying to hire, but many reported receiving few qualified applicants. In Kansas, NFIB officials said the gap between worker skills and employer needs continues to make hiring and business expansion difficult. A free educational conference on Alzheimer's disease is coming to Wichita on May 20th at the Drury Plaza Hotel Broadview from 10 a.m. to 1 p.m. The event is hosted by the Alzheimer's Foundation of America, or AFA, a national group focused on helping individuals and families affected by dementia. Charles Fuscillo, president and CEO of the Alzheimer's Foundation of America, said the organization was founded nearly 25 years ago by a caregiver who struggled to find support while caring for his mother.
22: So AFA was founded almost 25 years ago to ensure that nobody goes on this journey alone. We provide services that support caregivers, we educate professionals in the field, and we also fund research. And, you know, this Educating Across America tour is so critically important that individuals are empowered to know more about brain health and wellness, the services from AFA that can help them if they're their memory or their loved one as well.
19: Fuscillo said the nationwide tour is designed to help people better understand brain health, Alzheimer's disease, and available support resources. He said attendees will learn about early detection, diagnosis, and caregiving support.
22: So they're going to walk away with a greater understanding of Alzheimer's disease. You know, one of the topics is early detection and the diagnosis. And then we're going to have a workshop on supporting caregivers. And then we're going to have an elder law attorney to talk about legal documents and powers of attorney and advance directives that people need to know. You know, these are topics that individuals normally don't want to talk about, but we feel it's important that we need to heighten the awareness of the topics we're going to address.
19: More than 55,000 Kansans are living with Alzheimer's disease, according to Fischillo, while more than 7 million Americans nationwide have the condition. The conference will also offer free memory screenings, which Fischillo described as a checkup from the neck up to assess memory, language, and thinking skills. Registration, breakfast, and networking begin at 9 a.m., followed by the conference at 10. More information and registration are available through the Alzheimer's Foundation of America's website. The legal age to bet on sports is 21 in Kansas, but some state officials worry underage gamblers could be circumventing that law. State House reporter Zach Boblett has the details.
6: Most sports gambling sites like DraftKings and FanDuel include a verification process. Bettors must submit an ID card to set up an account. Some sites make users verify their identity with a selfie too, but some don't. This means a teenager with a debit card and a parent's ID could be betting on the Chiefs in a matter of minutes. The Kansas Racing and Gaming Commission does require ID card verification, but does not include photo verification. Wichita Democratic State Rep. John Carmichael says this loophole is concerning.
0: I think that's a serious flaw, and I think you all ought to think about fixing it.
6: The state legalized online sports gambling in 2022. At the Kansas State House, I'm Zach Boblett.
19: And that's a look at Chapter 3 of the Kansas Journal entry. If you'd like to stay up to date with what goes on here at KFRM, just give our Facebook a like. Search for KFRM 550 AM and hit the like button. From myself, Trish Swoboda, you're listening right here on KFRM 550 AM, the voice of the plains.
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3: Our suffering is not wasted. It has a purpose. The Lord is trying to develop your character. Submission through suffering is a way to do that. God's plan will go forth. If His purpose is to mold you and He has ordained suffering as the way to do it, the suffering will continue until you completely submit. Our flesh wants to shorten the process, but there are no shortcuts in the will of God.
2: In the Old Testament book of 1 Samuel, we learn about Hannah, who was unable to conceive a child and promised God that if He gave her a son, she would dedicate him to God's service. And so she gave birth to Samuel, who became Israel's last judge and first new prophet after Moses. But it was her faithfulness to God, despite her long struggle to bear a child, that made Hannah a handmaid of the Lord.
3: A handmaid is a bondservant to the Lord. It is voluntarily signing away our own rights to do the will of the Father. Some of you are asking God for miracles, but God, in His response, has sent appointed suffering. Our prayer should be, Lord, don't let me miss what You have for me. Help me to learn what I need to learn during this time. Being a handmaid of the Lord means that you live your life for an audience of one, Jesus Christ Himself.
2: Welcome to Truth Matters, empowering men and women in the Christian faith to teach biblical truth in the culture and the marketplace of ideas, using the Bible as a sacred trust of truth in sharing the message of Jesus. Our program host is Dr. Cheryl Davis. Dr. Davis is a wife, mom, speaker, and Bible teacher. She is a graduate with a Doctor of Medicine degree from the University of North Carolina School of Medicine. She is married to Thad Davis, pastor of Faith Assembly in St. Paul's, North Carolina. On today's edition of Truth Matters, Dr. Cheryl Davis shares what it takes to be a handmaid, a bondservant of the Lord, the sacrifice that might be involved, the criticism we can expect from others, and how God gives us times of appointed suffering to help us grow in faith. Today's message is titled, Handmaid of the Lord, Part 2.
3: There is a lot of suffering going on all around us and within us. And if you listen to our prayer request on Sunday after Sunday or talking with the people of the body of Christ, really one will notice that. You hear a lot of people say it's something all the time. But I think really there is more going on beneath the surface than sometimes we are actually willing to reveal. I really believe that a lot of us wear a smile on the outside, but on the inside, our hearts are actually grieved. There are hurts, burdens, and heaviness that really we all carry around with us that sometimes we cannot even verbalize. And at times we're so weighed down, so heavy laden, that when we go to pray, we can't even pray with words. There are many of us that have been waiting for something to change or a situation to change, but just because we don't see him working, work seems to be delayed, we begin to think that it's not going to occur. And really, when we look at women of the Bible, we find Hannah in this same situation. Let's look at her story in 1 Samuel chapter 1. We'll start with verse 8. Then said Elkanah, her husband, to her, "Hannah, why weepest thou? And why eatest thou not? And why is thy heart grieved? Am not I better to thee than 10 sons?" And so Hannah rose up after they had eaten in Shiloh and after they had drunk. Now Eli the priest sat upon a seat by a post of the temple of the Lord. And she was in bitterness of soul. She prayed unto the Lord and wept sore. She vowed a vow and said, "O Lord of hosts, if thou wilt indeed look on the affliction of thine handmaid, and remember me, and not forget thine handmaid, but will give unto thee thine handmaid a man-child, then I will give him unto the Lord all the days of his life, and there shall be no razor upon his head." And it came to pass, as she continued praying before the Lord, that Eli marked her mouth. Now Hannah, she spake in her heart, only her lips moved, but her voice was not heard. Therefore Eli thought she had been drunken. And Eli said unto her, "How long wilt thou be drunken? Put away thy wine from thee." And Hannah answered and said, "No, my lord, I am a woman of sorrowful spirit. I have drunk neither wine nor strong drink, but have poured out my soul before the Lord. Count not thine handmaid for a daughter of Belial, for out of the abundance of my complaint and grief have I spoken hitherto." Then Eli answered and said, "Go in peace, and the God of Israel grant thee thy petition that thou hast asked of him." And she said, "Let thine handmaid find grace in thy sight." So the woman went her way and did eat, and her countenance was no more sad. Hannah married her husband with all intentions to birth children. That was really the intent of every woman at that time. They wanted to birth the Messiah, so they got married in order to bear children. But over time, she was childless. She had a condition known as barrenness. But rather than waiting on the Lord to send them a child, Hannah's husband goes and finds him another wife. The second wife births children. We all know her as Peninnah. She births children, but she mocks Hannah, and that really makes her miserable as a person. Hannah was suffering really at no fault of her own, because you see her, she was faithful year over year, and she really was powerless to do anything about it. Hannah had gotten to the point that she had a sorrowful spirit, and she desired a child so much that she poured out her soul to the Lord. So what does this say? You know, the Bible says the Lord had closed her womb. What does all that mean? What this means is that Hannah was suffering by appointment, not by accident. God had closed her womb, not anyone else, and he had ordained the suffering for her to test her, but also to manifest his power. And really, some of you listening today are in the same situation. You are suffering by appointment and not by accident. The Lord has purposefully sent your struggle, your particular struggle, into your life to test you, to see what is inside of you, what's inside of your heart. Also, he wants to develop your faith. Also, he wants to make you more like him. The Lord is trying to develop your character for future promotion and blessing. Let me tell you this, our suffering is not wasted. It has a purpose. Quite often, it is for future promotion and blessing. God is trying to mold you into his handmaid. It is not necessarily a fault of your own or a consequence of sin or some wrongdoing. There are a few points that I want to make about suffering by appointment. So if you don't remember anything else, remember these 4 points. Number one, suffering by appointment can last a long time. Number two, the purpose of suffering by appointment is to mold you into God's handmaid. Number three, the process to becoming God's handmaid is not easy. And number four, Only God's handmaids get to birth greatness. Let's start with point number one. Suffering by appointment can last a long time. Verse 7 of 1 Samuel chapter 1 tells us, "So it was year by year when she went up to the house of the Lord." Hannah was barren for many years, but she was still faithful to the house of God. The absence of a child did not affect her faithfulness to honor God. Hannah's suffering lasted longer than she anticipated. The time frame for this God-appointed or God-ordained process, it is determined by God as well as by us. God has a goal to accomplish within us during this period of suffering, but how we respond to the suffering determines the length of time that we remain in it. It all depends on whether we surrender and on what level we surrender as to how long the suffering will last. What you need to remember is this: God's plan will go forth. If His purpose is to mold you and He has ordained suffering as the way to do it, the suffering will continue until you completely submit. Our flesh wants to shorten the process. There are no shortcuts in the will of God. Our prayer should be, "Lord, don't let me miss what you have for me. Help me to learn what I need to learn during this time." We have the opportunity to become a better version of ourselves. Submission through suffering is a way to do that. We can become a better version of ourselves, one that looks more like Christ, through submission through suffering. The better version of us is not the supermodel version like we like to think. It's the handmade version. So what's a handmade? That's not necessarily a word that we use. Let's get more into that. Let's get to our second point. The purpose of God-ordained suffering is to mold us into God's handmaid. You know, Hannah calls herself God's handmaid five times in these verses. Verse 11, "If you will indeed look on the affliction of your handmaid and remember me and not forget your handmaid, but will give your handmaid a male child, then I will give him to the Lord all the days of his life." A handmaid is a bondservant to the Lord. It is voluntarily signing away our own rights to do the will of the Father. She is serving God for only His benefit and His glory, not her own. Job was the same way. He still chose God even when he lost everything. Hannah vowed to give the child back even before he was born. And she was faithful to that promise. She gave Samuel to Eli, and he was raised in the temple. This is a perfect example of God's handmaid, a woman who will gladly put aside her will for the Lord's will, no matter what the cost or the condition. God wants to mold you into His handmaid because a bondservant He can trust. And that's a nominal thought. A lot of us think God can trust us because we think our husband can trust us, or our kids can trust us, or we think our friends can trust us. But it's a different thing when God can trust you. Paul describes himself as a bondservant of Jesus Christ in the book of Romans, verse 1. "Paul, a bondservant of Jesus Christ, called to be an apostle, separated to the gospel of God." When Mary was visited by the angel Gabriel in the book of Luke, she answers him by these words: "Behold, the handmaid of the Lord. Let it be to me according to your word." A handmaid can be trusted by God. A lot of us are asking God for things that our character cannot handle right now in its present state. I'm going to say that one more time. A lot of us are asking God for things that our character cannot handle right now in its present condition. Remember what I said earlier. It is better to receive great blessings when our character is able to handle them. Otherwise, the blessings become a burden. So I have an important question. Can God trust you today with what you are asking Him for? Let's move on to our third point. The third point is the process of becoming God's handmaid is not easy. When you go through this type of suffering and you become wholly devoted to doing the will of God, you will do things that will not make sense to the majority. You need the wisdom to know the truth from the lie. You need the wisdom to discern godly wisdom from worldly wisdom. Just because the majority does it, does not make it the truth. The reason is that the majority does not want to go where God is trying to take you. Nor are they asking God what you are asking God for. Some of the things that you're asking God for, it's not on the average Christian's radar. For example, in verse 12, Eli accused her of being drunk for praying and moving her lips with no words coming out. Suffering by appointment will change you from praying words with no prayers to praying prayers with no words, just like it did Hannah. You will go into a spiritual realm of devotion that most people will mistake for folly. Many will criticize you for the things that you do when they should be encouraging you. For example, Eli criticized her for being drunk when she was praying in the Spirit, when he should have encouraged her for pouring her heart out to the Lord. Moses was criticized by his brother and sister in the book of Numbers. David was criticized by his wife Michal for dancing and praising the Lord. And Mary of Bethany was criticized by the Pharisee for breaking the alabaster box to anoint Jesus. He claimed she was wasting the oil. But when you examine the scriptures, all of these people were commended by the Lord. Moses saw his sister Miriam stricken with leprosy, and it was Moses who had to pray for her to be healed. And she was healed. Moses was the instrument of her healing. David's wife, Michal, was stricken with a barren womb and really went through life childless. But David ended up getting an unconditional covenant from the Lord. Mary was commended by God for sitting at his feet while Martha was serving and criticizing. But she actually got to anoint Jesus for his burial before his crucifixion. And Jesus said she chose the better. What the world will criticize you for, the Lord will commend you for. The spiritual things are only discerned by the Spirit. Eli could not discern his own wicked sons. Therefore, of course, he did not initially discern Hannah's spiritual situation. The process to become God's handmaid is not easy. It will bring criticism. You will lose friends, close friends at that. It is a very lonely journey. And from these Bible examples, you can often take the criticism as confirmation that you are actually in the will of God. Not everyone will understand you or what you are doing or why you are doing it. God will take the foolish things to confound the wise. Not everyone will approve of what you are doing either. Being a handmaid of the Lord means that you live your life for an audience of one, and that is not yourself, it's not your spouse, it's Jesus Christ himself. The Lord will be the one to commend you, and your critics will have to come to you and ask for prayer, for help, and for forgiveness because they cannot get deliverance because of their own spiritual condition. Take it from me. I feel like I have lived this part and got the t-shirt. I've seen people come back and ask you to pray for them because they don't understand how God worked on your behalf when they were just criticizing you last week. Let's move on to our next point, point number 4. Only God's handmaids get to birth greatness. If you survey the Bible, only the handmaids get to birth greatness. Hannah gave birth to Samuel. Samuel changed the trajectory of the history of the Israelites. Samuel was God's bridge builder at a critical time in Jewish history when the weak confederation of tribes desperately needed direction. And in the time of Judges, you know what the moral state was. Everyone did what was right in his own eyes. He was the last judge, but the first of a new line of prophets after Moses. He established the school of the prophets, and he anointed two kings, Saul and David. Samuel helped the nation of Israel move towards spiritual rededication. Mary, the mother of Jesus, she is the handmaid of highest honor. She tells Gabriel in the book of Luke, "Behold, the handmaid of the Lord. Let it be to me according to your word." I think that's a good verse for a sticky note on your mirror, just in case you need one. "Behold, the handmaid of the Lord. Let it be to me according to your word." She gave birth to the Messiah. Jesus Christ blesses every individual born on the earth, and he is the sacrifice and atonement for our sin. Jesus Christ sets us free. She was accused of sin and criticized, and she could have been put to death. Actually, Joseph was going to divorce her for becoming pregnant as a virgin because he did not believe that she was still a virgin. He thought she was lying. But remember, what the world criticizes, God will commend. 1 Corinthians chapter 2, verse 24. "But the natural man receiveth not the things of the Spirit of God, for they are foolishness unto him. Neither can he know them, because they are spiritually." And she could have been put to death. Actually, Joseph was going to divorce her for becoming pregnant as a virgin because he did not believe that she was still a virgin. He thought she was lying. But remember, what the world criticizes, God will commend. 1 Corinthians chapter 2, verse 24. But the natural man receiveth not the things of the Spirit of God, for they are foolish.

Not only did God commend these women, but their names are in the Bible. Some of them are in the Hall of Faith, and we are talking about them thousands of years later. They lived a life of significance as God's handmaid. Their success may or may not have been apparent, but their significance is definitely apparent because we are talking about them still today. Only God's handmaids get to birth greatness. It may not be children in particular, but some of you may be pregnant in the Spirit. You're pregnant in the Spirit with a ministry in your belly, and God is going to move mightily in your life. I'm not talking about salvation here or getting to heaven. Salvation in my mind is if you have genuinely put your faith in Jesus Christ and you've been saved, then you're going to go to heaven. But what I'm talking about is God's great and marvelous works that He wants to do in our lives. Those seeds that are planted in us that will come to fruition in due season. The handmaid of the Lord gets those great gifts. And if I would add one thing, the handmaid of the Lord often takes waiting. Yes, this does last a long time. It can take a long time. But the waiting develops our faith, and how we live out our faith is key in how we handle God-appointed suffering. In my closing, some of you listening are asking God for miracles. I hear your testimonies. I read your emails. You're asking God for miracles. Some of you need great miracles. Some of you may be thinking that, you know, God's not hearing your prayer and that you may have been abandoned, you know, and some of you, quite frankly, may be tired of waiting. But God, in His response, has sent appointed suffering. And some of you are bewildered as to why you're going through what you're going through. And some of you may be submitting to this suffering, and some of you, quite frankly, you are not. Some of you, it is making you more humble, but some of you, it is actually making you more angry with God. Someone just last week actually admitted to me, I have hatred in my heart because of what I'm going through. What you have to remember is that God-appointed suffering is a test that works on the outside. Temptations come from within. So if we are falling into anger, if we're falling into hatred, that is from the inside of our hearts, and that is on us. Some of you are surrendering willfully to becoming the handmaid of the Lord. You're doing very well at it, but some of you are saying, I like me just the way that I am, and I like my own will and how I do things, so I'm just going to keep doing that. You know, you're asking the Lord to answer your prayer, but really you want it on your own terms. And I've been there. I've done that a number of times. And we've wanted answers from the Lord without any change or sacrifice on our behalf. I just want to tell you, it doesn't work that way. Following Christ, being a handmaid of the Lord, suffering by appointment in a godly way, it does not work that way. You cannot reap. You cannot reap where you have not sown. I talked about the law of measures earlier, and this is the law of sowing and reaping. You cannot defy the law of sowing and reaping no more than you can defy the law of gravity. Every time you get on the roof of this building, you're going to fall off. You aren't going to fly. So you need to remember, you cannot reap where you have not sown. The Bible says that those that sow in tears will reap in joy. When you sow in tears, you are going to reap in joy, but you can't reap in joy without sowing in tears. This great miracle that you are asking God for, you cannot handle in your present state. If the Lord answered your prayer right now in your spiritual condition, you would have the tendency to look inward to say, that didn't take too much. I must be doing something right. Look, I'm the same way. I've done it before. Our character has to be ready for the answer to our prayer. The miracles that you need in your life do not come from an ATM-type God. It's not like you can go in, put your card in, make sure you have sufficient funds, and get it out. The Bible says that some things only come through prayer and fasting. So, you are presented with a choice. Do you surrender or not? It's that clear. Do you surrender or not? Great miracles only come to handmaids of the Lord. Those handmaids of the Lord are holy, devoted women who completely surrender their will to the glory of God. Is that you today? Do you want to see your children set free from the chains that bind them? It starts with you, not them. I see a lot of mothers beating their children over the head with the Word of God. And really, what we have to do is pray more, say less, and wholly surrender ourselves unto the Lord. And that child will see that. If you want

0: to see your husband saved and be the priest of your home, it starts with you, not him. We can't control others. All we can control is us. We can't control the supernatural even. We can't pray enough, beg God enough. God wants to do great miracles in your life, but the vessel has to be ready for it. And this suffering, the Lord is trying to prepare you for it. But we are resisting it because we think we're ready, or we've ran out of patience, and we're demanding God to move now. So I want to ask you, are you willing to be the handmaid of the Lord? Are you willing to wholly surrender yourself and completely devote yourself to His glory and to obedience? Because the answer to your prayer is not going to come any other way. You are no better than Mary. You're no better than Hannah. And actually, quite frankly, the Bible is there to show us the way, and it is the way to become the handmaid of the Lord. And having gone through this myself, I can promise you it's not easy. Sometimes it's fun, sometimes it's not, but I can promise you that it's worth it. Because when the blessing comes and your character is there to handle it, the blessing is permanent. It doesn't become a burden. It doesn't destroy you. It allows you to enjoy it in the way that God intended. And that is perfect peace. That is when it's worth it. It may take some time, and some of you are getting there, and you're going to get there soon, and the Lord is going to answer your prayer. But when He does, you will look back on your suffering and say, I'm so glad I didn't tap out. I'm so glad I didn't turn around. I'm so glad I endured this appointment, because it is much sweeter when we're ready to handle it and we're able to enjoy it and the distractions are gone and we're able to glorify God in the manner that He deserves. I can tell you that it is worth it. And I will continue to pray for those that are in the middle of suffering, or if you find yourself in this process, or you're just getting in this process and you're really hedging on whether you should continue in obedience to the Lord, I want to say that really you have no other choice. If this is God's plan, if this is God's roadmap for you, not going down the road is sin. And when our backs are against the wall and we want to glorify God, we have to move forward. We have to follow His leading, because it is glory at the end. We cannot get God's glory any other way. I can promise you, it is worth it. On the other side of it, looking back, it is worth it. Are you willing to be a handmaid of the Lord?
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3: Breaking news at Town Hall. I'm Bob Agnew in Washington. Republicans hoping to flip the script on Democrats in November and show that the party that controls the White House does not have to lose seats in the midterm elections. RNC Chairman Joe Gruters.
4: I think 17 states we've deployed people already, and those are obviously where the targeted races are and some of the more competitive seats.
3: Gruters believe Republicans have a secret weapon heading into those midterms.
4: We focus on winning. We have a plan. We're executing the plan. Oh, and by the way, we have the most, you know, popular, most successful president ever in Donald J. Trump, in his ability to bring out these low propensity voters and his willingness to barnstorm the country.
3: As RNC Chairman Joe Gruters, who spoke this week with the Salem Radio Network, Senate Majority Leader John Thune believes confirming President Trump's executive nominees is a big job in the Senate and one of the top reasons why Republicans need to hold on to that majority.
5: We're still going to have judges coming through. We're still going to have executive branch nominees coming through. And the Senate is the place where those get confirmed.
3: Iran's foreign minister says lack of trust remains the biggest obstacle in negotiations to end the war with the U.S. President Trump earlier this week dismissed Iran's latest formal proposal as, in his words, garbage. The president still demanding a major rollback of Iran's nuclear activities. Ken Lorman has more on the U.S. effort to keep track of Iran's nuclear progress.
6: President Trump says the U.S. is closely monitoring Iran.
7: If it happens in agriculture, it happens here. 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
6: that can identify individuals approaching storage in real time. He called securing that material a top priority and warned of decisive military action if Iranian forces try to access it. He is urging Tehran to comply with nuclear agreements.
3: That is Ken Lorman reporting. More from Town Hall.
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3: Nations across Asia are pushing for the use of more biofuels in transportation.
10: The idea is to slash dependence on imported fossil fuels, which have been disrupted by the Iran war. Asia is hardest hit by the ongoing energy shock since most of the fossil fuel shipments through the now closed Strait of Hormuz were Asia bound. India is considering allowing vehicles to run on 85% or even 100% ethanol. Meanwhile, Indonesia and Malaysia are both racing to increase fuel blending with similar ambitions of cutting back on imported fuels. Keith Peters reporting.
3: Workers on New York's Long Island Railroad are on strike, paralyzing the busiest commuter rail system in North America. In fact, what that means is that roughly 250,000 people, those who work in the city and ride that system every day, will either have to work from home starting on Monday or find alternative ways to get to work. Breaking news and analysis at townhall.com. Concerns are mounting as another Ebola outbreak is confirmed in Congo.
11: Officials say the outbreak is worrying because some cases have been detected near Bunia, a major city close to the borders of Uganda and South Sudan. Experts warn cross-border travel and ongoing insecurity in the region could make the virus harder to contain. Scientists are also investigating whether this may be a different Ebola strain than the one most current vaccines target. This is Congo's 17th recorded Ebola outbreak since the virus first emerged there in 1976. Ebola spreads through contact with infected bodily fluids and can cause fever, vomiting, and severe weakness. The disease can be deadly if not treated quickly.
3: Walmart and Amazon are racing to speed up order deliveries in rural areas of the U.S. Small cities and towns are a rich source of untapped sales for whichever retailer builds a loyal base of online shoppers. Analysts at investment bank Morgan Stanley say it's a huge potential market. More from townhall.com.
12: 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I'm Michael Emerson. 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
15: Welcome to the Under the Hood Show. We are glad to have you with us. Russ Evans is here to answer your automotive questions.
16: Thanks for joining us under the hood today.
15: Shannon Nordstrom is not here to answer your questions. I'm Chris Carter. I am here to answer your calls. After Doug does, I don't want to leave a step out. Doug answers them, lets me know what's happening, then I just flip the switch, and then now it's all on you today to answer
16: those. All right.
15: So get on that. 866-594-4150.
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15: 866-594-4150. Got a couple calls coming in. Anything breaking news that we need to get to?
16: No, not really.
15: I was looking at recalls before I came in, and there's just a million. It's just, it's endless now.
16: Yeah.
15: Is it because
16: there's a lot of cars?
15: I'm going to look for them. Is it always
16: that,
15: been?
16: Yeah, there's been a lot, but there's so many cars and so many models now. They've changed.
15: I would imagine that there's recalls that aren't necessarily crucial,
16: right?
15: That I can see if I search for them. So it seems like there's a lot. I wonder if that has something to do with it. Just the availability of the information.
16: Recalls on recalls on the same recall. Again, and then there's
15: been there and done that.
16: There's a lot of those weird recalls where we've seen recalls for fuel pumps on some Chrysler products because they could be a safety issue and leave you stranded, right?
15: Mm-hmm.
16: We don't want your fuel pump just failing and you not being able to start your car or breaking down. And that just goes to show that a lot of those are, some of them are politically driven to get them out there. And for whatever reason, some judge rules in favor and says, oh, that's a safety thing. Because you have other vehicles with
15: similar
16: known failures.
15: Yeah.
16: And they just say, oh, sorry, you're 40,000 miles. Well, take the GM 6.2. In the beginning, when those things had 60,000 miles on them and they failed and they were only 2 years old, they said, oh, tough luck. And those could literally blow up going down the road and leave you stranded or stuck in traffic where it was dangerous. But a Caravan with 300,000 miles and a bad fuel pump, they were covering those. I think they're still doing it on some of them. It's a weird deal. So yeah, there's a lot of recalls out there and more coming, I'm sure.
15: 866-594-4150. Let's talk to Harold. You're on the Under the Hood Show. Harold in Minnesota. What can we do for you?
17: I've got a 2010 Ford Escape with a 3-liter engine, and I'm having brake problems. I don't have a light showing, but the pedals suddenly got strange. When you step on it, where it normally is braking, you can feel it start to brake, and then it goes down about 2 inches more before the brakes come on. I've had it in two shops. The one shop replaced the master cylinder twice and adjusted the rear brakes because it's got the drum brakes. No change. The other shop looked at it and said, I'm not sure, I'm going to have to think about it, but I would like to get back to you. But it seems like nobody knows what's going on.
16: Yeah, that's a pretty common one on the on some of the Ford products, the Fusion, the Escape. They've had some issues with brakes. That they've had problems with brake boosters, which can lead to a weird pedal feel. But they've also had some pressure related issues in the way of either a master cylinder failure, an ABS module failure, or a brake caliper or hose failure. All those things have to work together, and you just have to start at one end with a pressure gauge and work your way down. For example, if you've got a brake caliper that is stuck and it is not allowing it to, when you step on the brake, fluid goes towards the caliper. The caliper doesn't grab the wheel like it's supposed to. So then you let the pedal up, and when you hit it again a second time, the fluid displacement is different. It needs to, like a hydraulic jack, it needs to displace so much fluid for the master cylinder and have it all reach those calipers. And then when you let off, it pulls it back. And if that doesn't have a constant movement, it will get all wonky. So they need to start at the beginning. What's that?
17: I say when they were checking it, had down the hoist, they had someone inside and were spinning
16: the wheels.
17: And it, as soon as it began to feel a little bit on the brake, it grabbed the front wheels, not the back. And the back didn't come on until it was where the normal feel is. You can feel it being hard.
16: That's the way it's supposed to be. You right. The front goes first and then the back. And it's a two-stage process, yeah. But on the hoist is much different than on the road, because if you're stepping on it, you can start right. to feel those brakes apply, but you can't turn them by hand. When you're on the road, you've got 1,000 times more force with that, you know, you got a 4,000-pound car, and you're moving forward at 30 miles an hour, so it may not do anything going down the road other than feel a little bump. What is typically done to know for sure what is going on is to get a brake pressure gauge, and that screws into the master cylinder. Usually they'll get two of them, one for the front, one for the rear, and they'll check what the pressures are and say, okay, we've got 4,000 pounds of pressure here. And then they'll move down to the ABS pump. They'll check that. Do we have the same pressure there? And then they'll go out to each wheel and make sure we have the same pressure at each wheel. And they may even have to put a block off stop on each wheel, each caliper, and on the rear to make sure you have a solid pedal. And if they do, and they've gone all the way down to the wheels, it's one of those wheel cylinders or the calipers. So it's a long process. A lot of shops don't have all the equipment to do that, and a lot of shops just don't do that. They look at the normal easy stuff, brake repair, but there are some places, such as California and so a few other states, that have there's a reason in our labor guide we have what they call a complete brake system replacement operation. There's a time, and it says pads and rotors this time, master cylinder this time, complete brake system this time. Well, why would they put it in there if it wasn't done in some places? So some of them, instead of wasting a lot of time trying to find out what's wrong with it, you get out in California, like some shops will say, we'll do a brake job. And a brake job is rotors, pads, brake shoes in the back, wheel cylinders in the back, brake hoses in the back, brake hoses in the front, calipers in the front, and a master cylinder, the whole system. Anything that is a wear item or has fluid in it gets replaced, then they bleed the brakes and fix it. And sometimes it's less expensive than you think it is. But when you're doing it all together, it's easier than trying to figure out if you make three trips back trying to fix the right. same thing and they're spending hours on it. It would have been easier just to nail it in the first place. But your vehicle and some of the other Fords, the Fusion and things like, and the Edge, they've been known for some weird stuff that comes up like this. And we've seen them fixed with any of the things we mentioned, either a caliper that's bad, a brake hose that's bad, or a master cylinder or an ABS pump.
15: So for Harold, is there a brake? Can he take it to a brake shop? Is there some place he can?
16: There's not a lot of brake only shops out there anymore. The dealer should be able to take care of it because they're stuck with fixing a lot of these, they may want to replace the system, which is pretty common on these when they start going bad. A lot of shops just say, no, we'll replace the whole thing because we're not going to get in. Once you say you've had this problem already, they'll be like, we can fix it. We'll replace the system.
15: Harold, good luck. Thanks very much for the call. We're going to take a quick break. 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
16: They are, and the charging systems can be either a little higher voltage or usually higher, but some of them have been lower, different things, but everything's different. The way the battery charges, the type of battery that's in there, you can't just do like we did in the past and jump on and throw a battery in a car and hope it works and go, well, it's close to the size, it should work, right? 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
15: Let's go to Nebraska and talk to Tom. You're on the Under the Hood Show. Tom, what can we do for you?
22: I've got an 04 Chrysler Town & Country headlight problem. Started out intermittent, and it just keeps getting worse and worse and worse. When my wife drives it most of the time at night, she has no headlight.
16: How are you operating them?
22: Automatic. I fiddle and rattle and around the relay fuse block under the hood. I went and looked at the plate up there. It says what all the relays for. To me, it looks like it's in a code. It's just letters that has nothing to do with headlights or anything like that.
16: It is. So you've got, whether it's in the automatic position or just manually turned on all the time, sometimes you don't have them, right? Can't do anything to get them to come on.
22: Right. Almost all the time now in automatic, no headlights. Occasionally I can get them to work in the manual position.
16: Okay. And when they're not working, if you hold that turn signal switch back towards you for the bright lights to flash to pass, do those come on?
22: I don't remember now.
16: Well, you can check and see if they do. If they do, it tells you you have power and ground out there. But that van, they have been known for problems with the front control module, which is that relay center there that you're messing with. There's a module in there.
22: Okay.
16: And it's totally integrated power module, they call it. It's been a big issue. Dorman Products sells those parts, and you know, our partner over at Dorman, we've replaced a number of those over the years because of this issue on Dodge products, and a shop can diagnose it and check
15: the
16: it for
15: them
16: you.
15: Unit
16: the tip them. That's the one. Totally.
15: Took me that long to figure out that acronym.
16: And you can take it in. They can scan it, look for codes, but if it's got loss of communication codes and they verify all the wiring to it is correct, then more than likely that unit has just failed. And it needs to be replaced.
22: The unit has failed then.
16: It could.
22: Okay.
16: Could be. You'd need to have a shop check it and find out what's going on and put one in if that's what needs to be done.
22: Okay. It's not just a relay or something like that then.
16: No, not with what you're describing, because it's a couple different power sources there. For it to fail in those positions, it's got to be something bigger.
15: Russ, you and I have, I know that I've been involved with two vehicles that have had light loss. One was the loaner.
16: Shut off, going down the road. Yeah.
15: What was Oscar's car did that for a while, and that got fixed. What was that one? That was...
16: He had a bad headlight module in that controlled the headlights. Yeah,
15: and it was in the headlight unit, but it controlled both sides.
16: Right, the driver's side controlled both sides because he had the auto-leveling headlights.
15: Yeah.
16: And it was also control of the headlights themselves. So when they turn on, because they were the HID lights, so we had to replace that. We replaced the whole headlight, and that took care of the problem.
15: Yeah, and the other one, just you'd be driving down the road, and all the lights would go off.
16: Yeah, the headlight switch was bad.
15: Yeah,
16: and it would heat up, and when it heated up enough, the resistance would tell that thing shut down, so the circuit breaker, and it would shut off, and they would be off for a while. And I had a few cars over a short period of a couple of years that had headlights that would just shut off. And that was a scary thing.
15: Mm-hmm. At 3 a.m.
16: Yeah.
15: Going to work. Tom, thanks very much for the call. Good luck. That's a scary, scary problem. 866-5- and important to fix. 866-594-4150. Let's go to Kansas and talk to Ken. You're on the End of the Hood Show. Ken, what can we do for you?
0: Got a 62 Chevy that's been parked in the garage for the last 22 years. Wanted to see what your thoughts, what steps should be taken to get that back on the road.
16: Car or truck?
0: Car.
16: All right. Well, it may take less than you think. The first thing is we look them over safety-wise, make sure that rodents haven't eaten anything, wiring, fuel lines. We'll look at the rubber fuel lines and give them a bend, pretty good bend, and see if there's any big cracks or anything like that in them. And if we... Okay. Don't see anything if they all look good.
15: I guess the question to start, how many years? 10 or 22. 50? 22. Okay, I missed that.
16: So we will, you know, do that. Just a quick thing, just to see if the car's worth going any further with. We'll kind of do a quick evaluation, tires, things like that. And, of course, we're going to see if the engine even turns over, because if we can't turn that engine by hand, there's a problem. The first step before even trying that, you know, you open the hood. The first step, I would pull the spark plugs out of it all the way around.
0: Okay.
16: And I would spray into the cylinders. Get yourself a spray. If you've got a can of JB80 from Justice Brothers or something like that, you know, spray in the cylinders to get them coated with some oil, because a little too much isn't really going to hurt much, but just spray it in there, spray it around with the straw, get it on the sides of the cylinder, and then I would let it sit. I'd really, at 22 years, I'd really let that thing sit a week, because that's not going to hurt it, and that'll allow that oil to penetrate and get down in those rings. And then I would grab that front balancer by hand with some gloves on so you can get a good grip on it, and try to
15: Yeah, because if you're just trying it barehanded, you might not be able to turn it, but that might not be.
16: It's just not quite enough. It's like opening a jar of pickles. You know, you can't do it. You put the gloves on, all of a sudden, you got it. But yeah, just grab it, try to turn it back and forth each way just a little bit, see if it moves. And if it does go one way and then goes the other, turn it a little bit further that one direction and then turn it back the other way a little bit. But what you're trying to do is work the pistons up and down a little at a time. So if there is any kind of rust in there, you know, if you have a borescope, you could look in there and then it's all over. You know, it's either good or bad. But if you're just doing it at home without that, just try to turn that thing over. And once you get it moving good and you can turn it over by hand several times, that's at the point where I would put new spark plugs in it. I would make sure the tank, I had 22 years, I'm going to take the fuel tank off. Take the fuel tank down to a radiator shop where they can clean it out thoroughly. You're going to have to dispose of the gas in it first. They might be able to do that. You just call them and find out if they can. But a good radiator shop will be able to, and they're hard to find now. There's not many of them around except for the big diesel ones. And clean that tank out very well, put it back on, then crank the car over with a battery. It's going to crank long enough because you don't have any fuel up at the carburetor yet. It's all back in that tank. It's going to take a while for it to get up there, and you'll probably crank it for about 30 seconds and then stop and let that starter cool for 10 minutes or so. Crank it again. Now, this is going to do a couple things. It's going to get the engine to build oil pressure while you're doing that before it starts, and it's also going to get the fuel up that line. And by the time it gets all the way up there to that carburetor, then you'll know if it's going to start or not. Does this still have points and condenser in it, the old style?
0: Yes, uh-huh.
16: Yeah, then, you know, those are old. Unless they look like brand new, if you take the cap off and look and the points look like brand new, just leave them. No sense in replacing them. But if they're corroded and they've got some, pitting or something in them from age, get a new set of points and condensers, probably $40. Advance Auto Parts still sells a lot of classic car stuff, so go there and pick those up, and then just crank it. Once you get that, you know, if your fluid's full, of course, your engine oil and antifreeze and your transmission fluid, and run it. We suggest running it for just a few minutes. Once it cranks, 2-3 minutes tops, and then recheck all those fluids again, and then start it up again and run it till it's warm, and then take a look at those fluids after you've had it good and warm and run it for, 20-30 minutes. I would change the coolant in it because of the age and the metals it'll pick up and the engine oil and oil filter. And then it's running. So now is the time to go through and check all your brakes, check the, brake fluid.
15: Don't roll it till you check the
16: brakes. Make sure they're solid and all that. But as far as getting it going, we don't want to do any damage to something that's already there. So first thing to do is get some lubricant in those cylinders, wait a week, and then try to turn it by hand.
0: Awesome. Okay.
15: Hold on a second, Ken, before you go anywhere. 62, that's a classic.
16: It's white.
15: Doug, do you want to guess on this one? You can type that in. I'm going to go further than this. I was going to say white. I'm going to say it's off-white or cream. That's the original.
16: Bright white.
15: Okay. Green. Doug says green. Ken, what color was the car originally?
0: It's Roman red. It's a 327, 340 horse, all lifters.
16: Then you've got it before you change the oil. 22 years ago, you had been fine. But when you change the oil this time, you absolutely must put a lifter additive in there that contains ZDDP, or you will destroy that solid lifter cam. It has to be put in there when you put the oil in it. Your other alternative is something like Joe Gibbs Racing Oil or one of those that contains the zinc, because those solid lifter cams, they will be destroyed.
15: I just saved his car with that question.
16: You did. And stay on the line. Producer Doug is going to hook you up with a hoodie courtesy of our friends over at BerkeleyOneClassics.com. And before you drive it, even if you can't drive it, you should give them a call, because they're going to save you a ton of money on that car.
15: Let's take a quick break on the Under the Hood Show.
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5: Still looking at another hot one across the region here for this afternoon. Highs expected to linger in the 90s throughout the region when we normally should see highs in the 70s, maybe even into the lower 80s for the northern portions of Oklahoma. We did see a warm front push through the region. Now a stationary front is actually starting to situate through. So we are expecting to see a similar forecast as far as temperatures are concerned for the next several days ahead. Along with that, also expecting to see a few scattered areas of showers and thunderstorms coming in for the southern parts of Nebraska and the northern portions of Kansas, primarily for the later part of the afternoon hours. Mostly sunny skies expected for southern Kansas and northern Oklahoma, with a mixture of clouds and sunshine starting to develop for southern Nebraska and northern Kansas. As we get to tonight, it looks like a better chance for those showers and thunderstorms for those same areas, with mostly cloudy skies developing there as well. However, it looks like mostly clear skies expected for the southern portions of the region, and overnight lows ranging from the 50s to the 70s west to east. I'm meteorologist Jennifer Wojcicki.
7: This is Kansas Profile. I'm Ron Wilson, director of the Huck Boyd National Institute for Rural Development at Kansas State University. Connect the dots. That was a fun game when I was a kid. Today we'll learn about an initiative which is connecting farms, communities, and visitors across the Flint Hills. Not with dots, but with the art of barn quilts. It's today's Kansas Profile. Connie Larson is one of the founders of the Flint Hills Quilt Trail, which originated in 2013. Larson joined with Abby Amick of Waubunsee County, Sue Hageman of Riley County, and Marcia Roselle, now tourism director in Manhattan, in launching the Barn Quilt Trail in the Flint Hills. Connie and her family operate Ag Heritage Park, the farm equipment museum at the rural community of Alta Vista, population 409 people. Now that's rural. They put up barn quilts at Ag Heritage Park. That inspired the idea of doing these regionally. What are barn quilts? They're quilt patterns that are painted onto a board and put on the outside of a structure such as a barn or shed, Larson said. Most are painted on highly weather-resistant MDO boards. These eye-catching, colorful works of art can decorate a farmstead and even attract visitors. The barn quilt idea originated in Ohio, where a woman posted a quilt design outside on her barn in honor of her mother, who was a quilter. Then another nearby barn owner did the same. Eventually, a series of these was created. Each design was different. They attracted visitors who wanted to go from one to another. This became known as a barn quilt trail. The phenomenon moved west across the nation. In 2012, Connie Larson, Abby Amick, Sue Hageman, and Marcia Roselle started exploring the idea of creating a barn quilt trail throughout the Kansas Flint Hills. The Flint Hills Tourism Coalition created a committee, and the idea gained support. The Flint Hills Quilt Trail had a busy start in 2013. The committee established a website, issued news releases, began recording quilt blocks on the website, and organized a network of quilt trail representatives across the Flint Hills. By July 2013, the trail included 30 quilt blocks located in 13 Flint Hills counties. Connie Larson and others began offering barn quilt painting classes in the region. Larson enjoys painting them herself. The quilt trail continued to grow. "This is artwork to promote rural areas," Larson said. "It's kind of a hobby," she said. "People like to drive around and see the different barn quilts and it gets people into the small towns, she said. By attracting visitors, it can spotlight farms and ranches and help the economy of rural communities. Once a person finds or creates one barn quilt, he or she tends to be curious to see what the next one might look like. It becomes like a treasure hunt or a fun addiction. My brother told us it was like a disease, Larson said with a smile. It's like quilting, she said. You do one design and then you see another pattern and you just have to try it. Often the barn quilts are displayed by individual landowners. Some businesses have started putting them up too, Larson said. A woman named Susie Perrin created the American Quilt Trail program. She came to Kansas and wrote about the Flint Hills Barn Quilt Trail in a 2016 book. As of 2023, those original 30 quilt blocks had grown into 525 website listings in every Flint Hills county, plus neighboring counties north and south, from state line to state line. It's still growing, Larson said. Not only do the barn quilts create attractive visual art in a rural setting, they create a linkage of communities across the region. It's connecting the dots across the Flint Hills, Larson said. We still add barn quilts and update the website. We want to celebrate our success, she said. For more information, see www.ksflinthillsquilttrail.com. Connect the dots. That was a fun game as a kid, and it's still fun to connect things. We commend Connie Larson, Abby Amick, Sue Hegeman, and Marcia Roselle for making a difference by creating a barn quilt trail and thinking regionally. In the Flint Hills region, they are creating visual art and making connections. For the Huck Boyd National Institute for Rural Development, this is Ron Wilson with Kansas Profile.
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16: Like Lucas Cullens, congratulations from our friends over at BerkeleyOneClassics.com. They're celebrating over 50 years of collector car coverage. They've been in this game a long time, so they know what to do to protect you.
15: I wore my hoodie in today, and I love that thing.
16: I wore my coat. I should have worn my hoodie. I wear my hoodie a lot. Mm-hmm. Oh, my gosh. I was wearing one of my hoodies that is lettered up with Berkeley One Classics.
15: Mm-hmm.
16: I call it my best one because it's my nicest one. I mean, yeah, it says Berkeley One on it, but I mean, it is my nicest one. And I realized I was wearing it and I was painting my truck, right?
15: You know, I saw that. You put an inflatable booth up.
16: Yeah. So I'm painting my truck and I've got my hoodie on under my paint suit, and the paint suit was keeping me pretty unpainted. It was pretty cool. And at one point, I got this.
15: I picture your paint suit being like a suit painted on, like you're in Sports Illustrated.
16: Yeah, where no.
15: Okay.
16: They're probably checking. I've seen some pretty cool ones out there that look like a tuxedo with their paint suit and they're disposable. So at this one point, so I get this piece of grass blew into my paint, right? I would open the door and I was like, I have seconds to get this piece of grass out and hit it with my gun real quick to level it back out, or I'm going to be waiting for it to cure a few days and sanding. And so I'm like, what do I do? I don't have, there's no rag, there's nothing. So I'm like, okay. And I would have had to run into the house. I was like, I don't have any rags for this in the shop. So I'm like, I'll just use my hoodie, you know? Mm-hmm. So I'm like, can't use a paint suit because it's a different kind of shirt. So I was like, unzip the top and I pull this hoodie off real quick and I grab the corner. I'm just going to just use the sleeve and get it out of there real quick.
15: You couldn't do it.
16: And as soon as I did that, I went, that's my good hoodie. What's going on? So I throw that away and I grab my shirt and I'm like, kind of, you know, and I got it. And then I'm like, oh boy. And then I hit it with some more paint and I'm like, that's going to run good. No, to blow on a little bit. Perfect. I was like, just got lucky.
15: My favorite hoodie is it's one of the originals.
16: Is it a gray one?
15: It's
16: a different, not a black one.
15: It's like a light brown. Yeah, it's like a wine color.
16: Yeah.
15: And it's real thin and threadbare and it's got some holes and stuff. And it's my favorite article of clothing, I think. It's too big. It's wonderful. I wish we could sell those. I wish we could sell 30-year-old hoodies.
16: they'd be in the vintage store.
15: It's the greatest. Let's talk to Alan. You're on the Under the Hood Show. Alan, what can we do for you?
9: Thank you for taking my call.
15: You bet.
9: I've got a 2016 Buick Enclave, and it seemed to be running fine. Except one day when I went out to start it, it was a little hard starting, and the battery was about 4 years old, so I figured it was probably time to change the battery out. So I took it up to the place that I use for my service on my vehicle, and I asked them to replace the battery, which they did. But once they replaced it, going haywire. I have these electronic seats and I can program them for two different drivers.
16: Right.
9: And that no longer worked. My air conditioner in the back end of the car would automatically kick on at will. My CD would automatically start playing when I didn't even have the system on. So I guess my curiosity is there something that they might have done when they put that battery in, or something that happened when that put that battery in, or is it the fact of the matter that maybe the computer system was getting ready to go?
15: And most importantly for you, Alan, is there an easy way to fix this, right?
9: There you go.
15: Yeah, you don't want it to be burned out module. You want to be able to go unhook it for 5 minutes and then hook it back up. That's what you want.
16: That's my first thought, Chris.
9: Unhook really? What?
16: Unhook that battery. Disconnect that battery for about 10 minutes. Then
15: just
16: hook
15: in
16: it
15: his
16: back
15: garage.
16: Up. Yep.
15: Go out right now.
16: Yep.
15: Or whatever.
16: Then hook it back up. Make sure the doors are open, one of them, when you do this, because they may lock when you hook the battery back up.
15: Okay.
16: You know, if you're doing one, this is inside. You know, if you got one that's under the hood, I've had that happen. You hook the battery up and click, and you're like, oh, really? Get the thing out.
9: I think they said my battery's under one of the underneath the seat or wherever.
16: Okay. It's under the floor in the back. So yeah, I would do that first, because it sounds like the module may just be confused. It may have been a disconnected hook back up and it had a little bit of power and it wasn't completely dead yet once the battery was disconnected. That is why in our shop, when we change a battery, I always like to keep the car powered. I take my battery jump pack and I hook one end to the ground on the car, not to the cable of the battery, but like to the engine block, hook that up solid.
9: Right.
16: And then I take myself a little bitty, I've got a wire with an alligator clip on both ends, and I clip one on the other end of the jump pack that's still hooked to my jump pack.
9: Right.
16: And I put the other end on the red battery post on the fuse box there, the little
9: right. Oh, okay.
16: And then I change the battery because then I have power. You got to be very careful that you don't arc something to ground from the positive when you're doing the change of the battery, but it keeps the vehicle powered enough that you don't lose any memories. And that's been going on for 50 years. People, you know, trying to save radio presets in cars when they, you know, in the 70s or whatever, late 70s when they first came out with some digital stuff. People are like, well, how do I keep those? They were worried about just their radio was all they had back then, or their clock. But what can happen if you power down a computer? A computer may work perfectly fine until it's shut off. And when you shut it off and restart it, it may not restart again. Imagine a car that you start up, and then while it's running, you remove the starter from the vehicle. As long as you never shut it off, it's going to operate perfectly. But the second you turn that key off, you'll never be able to start it again because the starter is gone. Same thing with computers. You shut down a computer, if something has failed in that system, and it can no longer boot up again properly, it can be all sorts of wacky, like yours is acting. But you have more than one system there. There's not one system that ties all of that together. So I think you have more than one item corrupt on there. Something's going through the CAN bus, which is the controller area network, which is basically saying it's like computer cables, cable TV for your whole car. They talk to each other. They're not talking right. And I think that maybe just clearing the memory out and letting it forget what was the problem and starting over with a baseline, it may take care of your whole issue.
22: Now, do I unhook both sides of the battery?
16: No, either one, negative or positive. Okay. We usually unhook the negative. If you're taking the negative off first, here's why they say that. People ask, why do they always say negative? Because if you put a wrench on the negative and it slips and you touch that, you know, it to the metal of the car while you're taking the negative off, it's not going to spark because that's where it's grounded to. But if you're on the positive side, loosening that up and you move your wrench and hit the metal, poof.
15: Right.
16: You know, and that's bad. So take either one off you like. I'd take the negative off and then just leave it off for 10 minutes. Will be completely dead at that point.
15: Alan, thanks very much for the call. Good luck. That leads to a question I've had recently. Battery maintainer. I'm hooking it up, taking it off. What's my order?
16: Didn't matter.
15: Okay. That's what I thought.
16: Because you're not going to be hooking it to the car. Right.
15: And it's smart. When they touch, it doesn't do anything. Okay.
16: Jumper cables is a whole different story. And now they have smart jumper cables, which don't turn on unless one's good and one's bad.
15: Yeah. That's my jump pack, too. I bought a new jump pack, and that just says, just hook them up. It's dead until it won't do anything until it sees the right connection.
16: I still got a Rugged Geek, and that thing is still operating.
15: Me, too.
16: Crazy, isn't it?
15: All right, let's take a quick break. 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
15: 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And we do the show live on YouTube at that time. 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
21: 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You're listening to Under the Hood with the Motor Medics.
15: 866-594-4150. You were talking earlier about borescopes and putting a borescope down there to make sure.
16: Love the borescope.
15: Here's the thing. Workable, usable borescopes now are, you can find a decent one for $8 or $9.
16: Yeah.
15: I mean,
16: a shop can buy one for $300. That is amazing.
15: Top of the line.
16: Yeah, it takes pictures, takes video.
15: You can swallow it and look at your gallstones. Yeah. I mean, it's amazing.
16: It gets so hot, though.
15: I know. We got to turn the light off. I got one during some flash, like Prime Day or one of them. I just saw something pop up. It was like $12, and it extends out, I think, 12 feet. It's got a light controllable at the end. It's got focus, and I don't have anything to use it for, although I do have, we have something going on. We have something going on under our steps with
16: raccoon.
15: Not sure.
16: Possum.
15: Not sure. Something.
16: Something.
15: We get visitors in the night. The cats in the neighborhood. We've had possums on our front steps. Raccoons. There's something going on under the steps. And this spring, I have the scope. But we also this spring for the first time have snakes in our yard. So I'm afraid to use it. I don't want to see what's under the steps.
16: So,
15: I'm too scared to put that scope under there.
16: But there's no poisonous snakes where we live.
15: No, not, no. I'm
16: so snakes don't bother you if they're not poisonous.
15: They don't bother me at all in the abstract. Like, I'm not afraid of steps. And this spring, I have the scope. But we also, this spring for the first time, have snakes in our yard. So I'm afraid to use it. I don't want to see what's under the steps.
16: So,
15: I'm too scared to put that scope under there.
16: But there's no poisonous snakes where we live.
15: No, not, no. I'm
16: so

0: they've got a, right now it's the prime season for snakes down in East Texas where I'm from.
1: Oh, yeah.
0: The spring coming up. And they have poisonous snakes, but they have more non-poisonous snakes that accidentally get killed because they eat a lot of stuff that you don't want
1: right.
0: running around down there.
1: Yeah, yeah.
0: They have one called a diamondback water snake.
1: Oh.
0: And it looks like a cottonmouth, and it's a big snake. But it, you could pick it up. It won't hurt you. It might try to chew on your arm,
1: yeah.
0: but it doesn't have teeth to bite you, you know. But a lot of those get killed. The only way to tell them apart from the cottonmouth, basically, is looking down on top. The diamondback water snake has bug eyes like a like those pugs, like the dogs.
1: Oh, yeah.
0: They stick up like a okay. frog on the top. And the cottonmouth, you can't see the eyes on top. So you got to run. So I've seen people like, oh, look, let's pick that up. No. What are you thinking? So snakes, not my thing. My wife, she pick them up. Mm. She didn't care what it is. I love snakes. Mm. So my daughter's got a pet store. They mm-hmm. have snakes. And my wife, she's like, can I hold it? I'm like, I don't want to hold that thing.
1: Yeah.
0: That is nuts.
2: I would say, yes, I'll hold it. But then once it comes time, I'd be like, I'm going to go outside.
0: We have found so many things in cars here. I'm glad we're not in the South for a car working on, because here we found, you know, big spiders and all sorts of weird stuff. Cats under hoods. But down South, you get a car that hadn't run for a year and they tow it in. You're working on it. You got a tarantula up under the dash or snakes and scorpions. Yeah, no good. No good.
2: I was just thinking of my brother worked at a grocery store when he was a kid, and they would get the crates of fruit, and there'd be... He brought
0: overseas.
2: One home once. He brought a tarantula home.
0: No.
2: That was in the... And I was like, what are you doing? What? Don't... What? Let's go to Kansas and talk to Bradley. You're on the Under the Hood Show. Bradley, what can we do for you?
3: Oh. 99 Ford Taurus air conditioning. I put a one of them do-it-yourself refill cans on.
0: Okay.
3: And then when I took it off, it just seemed like everything came back out. It just air and everything just came back out.
0: About the same hole you put it in, it came back out that hole.
3: Right.
0: Yeah.
2: Okay.
0: So that's really common. When I've got a system that comes in and I connect my gauges to it and I see that it's empty, but I need to do a recharge on it first to see what's wrong with the system to save myself time, because it always gets me, I will, you know, verify there's no pressure in it first and that with my gauges. But then I'm going to unscrew the valve core, which is in there. It's like a tire core. I unscrew it, throw it away. I put a new one in there. It's a $2 part, $1 to $2. I put a new one in before I recharge it, because so many times, Bradley, I've vacuumed it down for an hour. I've recharged it. I run it. It's perfect. I'm like, this is great. I'm ready to send this one home. I'm calling the customer, telling them, you can come pick it up in 10 minutes. I take that line off and it's leaking. I'm like, oh, really? So just replace them. So what you need to do now with this car is you need to replace both valves, the low one that you used and the high one. But then you're going to need to get a vacuum pump put on this to evacuate all the air that's in the system. So shop's going to have to do that and then recharge it. Or just take it into a shop and say, hey, I need a AC recharge. I used the can on it and it worked, but then it all leaked out right away out that same hole. So can you put two new valves in there and do a recharge on this? And they'll be able to do that for you. But that's what's going on is you got a leak going.
2: Yeah, and there's not really a way for him to fix that at home, is there?
0: No, not at all. It's got to go into a shop. Bradley, why don't you stay on the line? We're going to have producer Doug get you a hoodie, because you've been a long-time mm-hmm. loyal listener.
2: Yeah, long, frequent caller over many, many years.
0: Yeah.
2: Let's talk about this just for a second. Because the valve you're talking about is like a tire valve, a Schrader valve.
0: That's exactly what it is.
2: And what I remember when I learned this, I was amazed. The little button that you push in there, the little thing you put, the stem, inside the stem, there's the little button you push, you can hold with your finger and let a little air out. That is actually removable. You can put a tool inside.
0: So the core is,
2: yeah.
0: So that is the valve. Yeah,
2: right.
0: That's the
2: valve.
0: I understand.
2: The valve is the little button inside there.
0: Right.
2: So that is what, like when you guys replace the you're not replacing the threaded.

0: part.
1: Yeah.
0: You're replacing the inside part. And that can get weak and go.
1: Threaded like a tire on the outside. Yeah. We're replacing inside, and they're quick connectors on the AC system.
0: Yeah. And then, but you can, like, there's a tool where you go in and you unscrew the little button.
1: Like you had
0: inside.
1: On your bike when you were a kid.
0: Yeah. And pull that out, and you, the screw, the outside.
1: Didn't we all do that when we were kids? Take the valve cores out and put them back in?
0: No, we didn't know that they came out. We thought it was one big unit.
1: I did?
0: Yeah, you did.
1: Maybe that's why I'm
0: so
1: doing
0: my
1: this
0: neighbor,
1: show now, huh?
0: My neighbor, Big Johnny, he would go, he'd take the little tool, and he would unscrew it just enough to let the air out, and then you couldn't. It was like a prank he played. But I used to say, listen, if we don't know that that's a prank, it's not really a prank. It really is just like slashing somebody's tires.
1: When I was
0: that's not a prank if no one knows it's a prank.
1: Full confession, when I was a very young kid, but driving, I went to a girl working at a restaurant in a fast food place. I went to her car and made sure nobody was looking, and I used my tire tool, and I just turned it enough to let the I let the air out, and I conveniently was there at the. I asked her friend what time she get off work, because she's like, didn't want to give me the time of day,
0: sure.
1: So I got there and I
0: she
1: saved
0: was
1: the
0: right,
1: day.
0: Probably too.
1: I said, "What's that?"
0: She was probably right too to steer you away.
1: Yeah, so I was just happened to be. Can I change your tire for you? Sure. So I changed the tire, and then I
0: look at you.
1: Took her with me, and we went down and. Tried to put air in the tire. I said, it looks like your valve core is leaking. Let me, I think I can fix that. And I did that and put the tire back on the car and all that, and got her to go out one time.
0: Yeah.
1: Took her to dinner. It was a very nice date, the whole bit. Got done with the date, and I said, so was any chance we could do this again? And she says,
0: nope.
1: Maybe if you had just asked me out instead of letting the air out of my tire. And I went, what? And she's like, that is not cool. Thanks for dinner. I was like, oh, no.
0: Yeah, that's it, man. If it's a prank, it's like, you know,
1: moral
0: Tom,
1: of this story, don't do it.
0: Tom Sawyer, where he pretends to be dead, that's fine. It's a funny prank unless the insurance company pays out. Now it's a felony.
1: Yeah, yeah.
0: 866-594-4150. What has caught your attention in the automotive world? What's sticking out there for you?
1: Man, it's so many of these backup camera things. More and more and more of how can they all be bad? They look like they're different companies making these, but are they getting the one component that fails in them? Whatever that we don't know what that is. It's epoxied into the board. Is that coming from, you know, one of those companies like the airbag people?
0: Mm-hmm.
1: So they're all bad, but there are a lot of them. So many are coming into my shop and they're like, hey, your backup camera doesn't work. Have you got the recall done? What are you talking about? No, it's been out for a year. There's a recall on them. Well, I didn't get a notice. Well, let me print it out for you. And I print it when I'm doing an oil change or anything. It shows me active recalls on my screen. So I just hit the print button. It prints it out. And says, here you go. Take it in. The dealer will give you a new one for free if you're under that recall.
0: Yeah.
1: Right. And if they've got one available. But there are a lot of those going out. And you don't need one unless you had one.
0: Right.
1: And now you need one because you've had one. And
0: if you depend on it and you don't get it can be a
1: dicey. In a car that has one, I use both. I'm looking in the camera and I'm looking to see if anybody's coming around, and I'm constantly looking at the camera as I'm looking, because you never know what my cat runs under, whatever it is. But
0: I notice that in a car that has one, I use both. I use the camera, I look out the windows, I use my mirrors constantly. I'm very good at it. When I'm in the other car, I look down at the stereo. There's no camera. So I kind of don't do all three things anyway. I realize I can't use all three things, so I don't use the other two that are available. I notice my attention wandering, even though in the car with the camera, I use them all. It is a weird thought to ignore when you don't have it all of a sudden.
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7: Breaking news at Town Hall. I'm Bob Agnew in Washington. Donna Warner reports that a key Islamic State figure has been killed in Nigeria.
8: President Donald Trump says that U.S. and Nigerian forces have killed the second in command of the Islamic State group globally. Trump says on social media that Abu Bakr al-Manuki was also a leader of IS in Nigeria and was killed in a mission carried out on Friday. Al-Manuki was considered a key figure in IS organizing and finance, and one U.S. official says he had been plotting attacks against the United States and its interests. Nigeria's president confirms the joint operation. I'm Donna Water.
7: The Supreme Court has rejected Virginia's bid to restore a congressional map that would have given Democrats a big advantage for picking up four additional seats in the closely divided House of Representatives. Meanwhile, RNC Chairman Joe Gruter says he's confident about Republican prospects in the upcoming midterms.
9: We're just executing the plan that we laid out, and this is all expected. But yes, you know, for a while there, it looked like we were getting kicked in the shins in a lot of ways, but we're slowly doing what we need to do to prepare for these upcoming midterms. And I think now more than ever, we have a chance to defy history.
7: Gruter spoke with the Salem Radio Network. The ultra-wealthy now have one more reason to think about leaving New York City.
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7: Los Angeles Mayor Karen Bass facing some criticism after comments about homelessness.
12: Bass drew criticism after arguing that unhoused residents need comprehensive health care, including dental care, because as she puts it, you can't succeed without teeth. Seen by many as out of touch amid high taxes and broader policy concerns, the remark has fueled momentum for Spencer Pratt's common sense messaging in the heated mayoral race.
7: That is correspondent Ron Taylor reporting. $1 trillion, that's how much. Some say the untapped market for sales in rural areas currently underserved by the major online retailers may be worth. Now both Walmart and Amazon are racing to speed up their deliveries to smaller U.S. towns and cities. Demand said to be rising there in due part to a growing number of remote workers living and working on the fringes of major metropolitan areas. Breaking news and analysis at townhall.com. New exhibit at the Rock and Roll Hall of Fame in Cleveland, centering on Paul McCartney's life after the Beatles and his band Wings.
13: It's the largest collection of his personal artifacts ever publicly displayed.
7: That's the museum senior director of archival collections, Andy Leach. He says that display, Paul McCartney and Wings, comes in two parts.
13: The first one covers from the beginning, 1970 through about 1972, and the second wall case covers 73 and 74. It's a recreation of the home that they have in Scotland. And Paul still owns that home, and this is a recreation of their kitchen with photos and some lyrics about Scotland and the country and some photos that Linda took. I think Wings leaves a legacy of, you know, a band that was centered around collaboration.
7: Paul McCartney and Wings includes displays of instruments, handwritten song notes, and photographs taken by McCartney's wife, Linda. More of these stories at townhall.com.
14: Get ready to write down a phone number, but first, this is The Making of America. I'm Michael Emerson. Crazy Horse was a war chief of the Lakota Sioux whose battlefield exploits made him both admired and feared by friends and enemies alike. He grew into manhood fighting the Crow, the Shoshone, Pawnee, Blackfeet, and other traditional enemies. But in the mid-1860s, those enemies banded together in the Black Hills to fight the settlers and the armies sent to protect them. Crazy Horse played decisive roles in those battles, including General Custer's defeat at the Little Bighorn. In life, he refused to have his picture taken. Today, his face is carved onto Thunderhead Mountain and stands 563 feet tall. 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
15: Attitude is everything. I'm Mitch Anthony with today's Daily Dose. I was sitting talking with a friend when a local businessman walked by. My friend asked, "What do you suppose he's worth?" The question caught me off guard. First of all, it was none of my business. Second of all, my idea of a person's worth, I'm sure, was different than his. "It depends on how you measure it," was my answer. I had spent a number of years answering calls on a crisis line. I remember talking to people who, despite their wealth, felt their lives were absolutely worthless. I had come to the conclusion that a checkbook was a very poor barometer of a person's value in this world. If that isn't true, you'd have to say that Mother Teresa is worthless. I doubt anyone would say that. Magazines publish lists of the world's 10 richest, but never the world's 10 most generous. And it's good that they don't, because truly giving people don't crave attention for their deeds. 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
0: Welcome to the Under the Hood Show. We are glad to have you with us. Russ Evans is here to answer your automotive questions.
1: Thanks for joining us under the hood.
0: Shannon Nordstrom is not here to answer your automotive questions right now. I am here to get your calls on the air. I'm Chris Carter, 866-594-4150. 866-594-4150. That's the number to reach us here at the Under the Hood Show. 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We've got one waiting on the line, and he's been waiting for a little bit, so let's get right to him. Nathan is on the Under the Hood Show. Nathan, what can we do for you?
16: So I'll just get right into it. I've got a 2008 Mazda RX-8 rotary engine Wankel thing.
0: Mm-hmm.
16: And my boy and I think this has been kind of a labor of love. We tried rebuilding the motor. It had low compression, had it down at the Mazda dealership. We got the sides resurfaced professionally, got two new housings for it, new rings, new seals, side seals, all that stuff. It's got good compression again. We started up, it runs for about 15 seconds perfectly. Then it starts stumbling on itself and almost like it wants to go into limp mode, and we can't even get it to drive. It'll drive a first gear okay for a little bit, and then you'll never get it started again until you unhook the battery. About 20 seconds, put it back on, and it'll run just like that, start right up fine again. And the check engine light's on all the time. Only code I was getting was for an oil pump that we deleted. We're putting mixed gas in it now, mixed gas oil. And anyway, we put that back on just to make sure that the computer would see that we had the sensors and stuff there for it, but still runs exactly the same. So I'm just wondering where to turn. We did get a new ECU for it, a new used one for us. And I can't find anybody to do programming for it or to swap it over to get the key to match. And I don't know where to turn. So I'm turning to you guys.
0: Nathan, hold on a second. This is I'm gonna reverse the order here on the Berkeley Classic. This I don't know if it would fall. It this one's iffy, right? On the whether mm-hmm. it would fall under. This is a project car for you and your son, Nathan.
16: Yes.
0: Okay. All right. Hold on. Before we start. Instead of the color, I want us to guess who pushed this car as the project car. Who saw this car? Who wanted this car as a project car? I'm going to say it was Nathan. I'm going to say they'd talked about it vaguely, and then Nathan was like, this is the one we should get. What do you think?
1: Probably was looking up on the internet
0: and found it
1: somewhere. Yeah. I'll bet it was. I bet it was a kid that looked for the car.
0: And yep. I think the kid was going like, we should get a WRX. And Nathan was like, how about this RX-8? Nathan, whose idea was this car?
16: It was my son Ethan's idea.
0: Okay. All right.
16: Well. It was, so he was graduate or senior in high school.
0: Oh, yeah.
16: And he saw all kinds of YouTube videos on him.
0: Yeah. All right. That's good. I like this. And you bought in full? Yes.
16: We bought it used.
0: No, but I mean you. I mean, like spiritually, you bought in new. You bought in all the way.
16: Absolutely, I love the sound of them.
0: Okay.
16: Love the, you know, weight, power distribution, all that stuff when they run.
0: That's such a good boy. Nathan lucked out on this one too, because then you're gonna go in all. Yeah, this is all. This I like this. This is a good. This is good for Ethan.
1: Well,
16: so right now my son gave up on it, and yeah. I'm basically the one that's full in yet. So, just throw that in there.
1: Did it run before you rebuilt it?
16: It did not. We couldn't get it to start at all.
1: Okay, it wouldn't start.
16: We had down at the Mazda dealership in Sioux City, and it was showing low compression. Of course, it takes one of those special
1: electronic tester. Yeah,
16: correct.
1: Yeah, they're not even going to work on it. Your Mazda dealer's not even going to work on that car now. They don't have any techs that do that anymore. Not, I mean, they'll change oil in it and stuff, change coolant, but their spark plugs, they're not going to, they're like, no, we're not going to diagnose that. It's just out of their wheelhouse because of the age. That would cost them a lot of money. There is a place in Dallas that specializes in rotary engines.
16: Okay.
1: I can't remember what, they might be on Forest Lane, but look up Dallas, Texas rotary engine specialist. You'll find them. You'll come across
16: them.
1: They got a Facebook page. They got that. I've been in there before. They have everything for rotary engines. They know every single thing about them. There's nothing they don't know. And they, you'll have to pay them because they do that for a living. But they should be able to help you out with figuring some stuff out. They're, you're going to have to get a scanner that can read data as well as codes on that engine. And they're going to, you know, if they can do it without the car being there, they're going to need to, they're going to need some of that info, and you'll have to, you know, pay them over the phone. I don't know. You know, you may end up traveling. Or what? Where are you at? What state are you in?
16: We're in the South Dakota.
1: If you're Yankton. You're down there, then you've got about an 11-hour drive. You might even just make it a weekend project, put it on a trailer, haul it down there.
16: Okay.
1: Leave it, come back, because sometimes that's cheaper. I have people that come to us from across the country to have us do an engine in their car. They've loaded them up, brought them here from Oklahoma City, from Texas, Georgia, Colorado. I mean, I'm like, wow, you're going a long way. Don't you have a shop closer? They're like, yeah, I got one across the street. Did I need to say any more? I'm like, well, okay, thanks. But sometimes that's the easy way. You find a specialist that can do it. And it may be that because you've taken the injection off that car, that you've got a problem with it where the computer's not recognizing it. It's shutting the engine down. Being that it starts and runs for 15 seconds and then you can reset it, that helps, because they'll be able to do, they used to do custom programming. I'm sure they'd still do. But if you can...
16: Okay.
1: If they look at it and they can fire up and see what's going on, they may just go in there and custom tune it and eliminate whatever's causing it to not continue to run. It's more than likely seeing a sensor that has failed and it's saying, hey, shut down because something's not running right, and they can get it figured out.
0: Did you, Nathan, while we were talking, did you Google it?
16: I've Googled all kinds of things.
0: I thought I heard you.
16: I don't even want to go to Google anymore.
0: I thought I heard you Googling the...
1: Use Claude.
0: Typing in the background there.
1: Claude, who's the...
0: I'll tell you what.
1: Mazda Rotary Specialist in Dallas.
0: I did that. Rotary Performance.
1: That's it.
0: In
1: that's
0: Garland,
1: it.
0: Texas.
1: That's it.
0: I knew
1: it was out by my... Yeah, Rotary Performance in Garland.
0: And then I did I put Mazda Rotary Engine Expert near me. You know, it came up. You.
1: Yeah.
0: That, but it was searching for our time.
1: You're looking for that one because it was in the city that I took you guys, you and Shannon.
0: Yeah, yeah.
1: We drove through there.
0: Uh-huh.
1: And it's in Dallas Metro, but it's Garland.
0: The other nearest one to us was Tennessee, so.
1: Yeah, and that's the one you want to go to. It's off of George Bush there in Garland. So that's
0: but if he calls them, there might be a way to work through it.
1: This is a good size shop,
0: right?
1: But they specialize in a lot of custom stuff because this is old. They're going to want to put their hands on it more than likely and fix it. It may just be cheaper and faster just to haul it, get it done, be done with it. And the conversation should start off, say, hey, I got a car, and it runs. We've had it rebuilt, but it runs for 15 seconds and shuts down. So I have two choices here. Would it be better for me to haul this car to you across the country, you know, 11 or 12 hours, and let you guys fix it? Or can I pay you guys over the phone to try a few things before we have to haul it this way? And they'll be like, oh, they're willing to pay me? Yeah, I'm willing to talk to them for a minute. Because so many people just call and say, hey, I got these problems. Do you got a minute? No, I don't have a minute. I'm working on cars.
0: Yeah.
1: And every minute counts because we're very short staffed. So we want to get those cars done.
0: How would you, would you call them first or send them a message first? What should Nathan do?
1: Yeah, send them an email.
0: Okay.
1: Or from their website.
0: Say, hey, I understand you're a business.
1: Yep. Yeah. Tell them what's going on and they'll appreciate that and they'll be more willing to work with you that way. And, you know, just give them short stuff. All you need to say is, look, this car didn't run when we got it. We had it rebuilt for low compression. Once we got it rebuilt, it runs for 15 seconds and shuts down. So, and tell them, be specific. Say we took the alcohol injection off of this car and we've bypassed that. So they may go, oh, we may need to program that.
0: Does that help you out there, Nathan?
16: Yeah, at least give me somewhere to turn. I appreciate it. It's just sitting out here collecting bird stuff, and I don't want to see it. I want to see it getting used. So I know his wedding's coming up in about a month, and I kind of wanted it to have him for his getaway, but that was my hopes. So I'm kind of trying to push it along here.
0: Thanks, Nathan. Thanks very much for the call. Good luck. Let's take a quick break. 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
21: Rope tricks are hard enough standing on the ground with both eyes open, but not for the Idaho Cowboys. I'm Rick Lamb, and this is the Horse Show Minute. World-renowned horseman Buck Brannaman is also an accomplished trick roper, and he's been spinning his loop since he was a kid. It was his brother Smokey, the other half of the Idaho Cowboys, who came up with the twist that made their riding and roping act really special, doing a trick blindfolded. Their promotion-minded father thought they should take it a bit further.
22: First thing you know, he has us doing about 90% of our rope tricks blindfolded, which I hated doing, but it made a pretty good show. 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And Texas skip is a trick where you spin a vertical loop and you jump back and forth through it.
21: 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I'm Rick Lamb, and this has been the Horse Show Minute. 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
0: Let's talk to Matt. You're on the Under the Hood Show. Matt, what can we do for you?
24: Hi, guys. Thanks for taking my call.
0: You bet.
24: I just want you guys to talk about the new E15 gasoline that's coming out.
2: And what are we going to do about putting gas in our older vehicles that don't like the ethanol as far as engine wear and seal wear and things like that? I'm just curious, what can we do to keep driving our classic cars, our older cars?
1: When you say older, what are you talking about older?
2: Anything older, anything that doesn't run, doesn't like ethanol, E15, you know, things like that. I have a 2005 Chrysler, even old muscle cars, just all okay. around older cars, you know.
1: Well, 01 and up, which is almost an antique. Yeah. I mean, we're pushing almost 30 years. So the average age of the car on the road right now is 12 years old. So that means if it's 20 years old, it's really old. And there's not many of those. And when you get older than that, I mean, I look at the shut cars that are in my shop right now, and the oldest one I've got in there is 2002, I think, right now. And that's pretty standard for what we see in the shop repairs. So anything that's on our lot, basically, will work just fine on E15. You start getting more than that, you can start having some weird things going on. The computers automatically adjust, and they'll adjust. What they need to do is put more fuel in to get the same ratio out the tailpipe, because the alcohol content makes them run leaner. Once they get so far, the check engine light comes on, and that is when they're going to start running bad. At that point, you need to, if you either need to fix the problem, if it's an 01 or newer, or you need to use a different fuel, one that contains less than 15%. Now, you know, recently they allowed E15 everywhere year round as a waiver, but a lot of people don't know that it's been around for a couple decades now, and in the form of something that's, I almost consider it cheating, because they didn't say E15 on the pump. They just put this label on them that most people have seen that says 88. And 88 is the magic code word for I contain 15% ethanol. They settled on that, you know, 20 years ago and said, we're going to do that. So people in Minnesota that have told me, I've never used a drop of ethanol in my car, all I use is that 88 octane because it's a little better than 87. I'm like, sorry, you've been using E15 this whole time. How's it work? Oh, I guess it works pretty good. That's fine. But now let's go older. Lawnmowers. Motorcycles. Older motorcycles. Cars older than 2001. You're fine for some of those, but if we really go back, carbureted cars, things like that, there's still some of those on the road. E15 is just a little too lean without jetting changes, in my opinion. If I've got a snowblower that was made old enough that it's from the early 90s, it runs great on 10. It runs fantastic on zero, just like a premium, just no ethanol, because as I change from zero to 10 to 15, it's running a little leaner. And when I run 15 in it, it won't idle well. It's, you know, loping. It's because it's lean. If I put the choke on just a little bit, it runs perfect. Well, if I rejetted it, it would run fine on E15 or E10, but on nothing, it would be a little too rich, and I'd be maybe smoking a little bit, burning more fuel. That's the thing. Carbureted vehicles can't adjust at all to that. Pretty much everything made in the last almost 20 years, they're designed alcohol resistant, because the manufacturers that build the fuel pumps and the carburetors on the small engines, everything, they don't want warranty issues. And they know there's always a chance that some is going to get in there at some point. So they want to try to make them, you know, up resistant as they can. But if you got something old, if you've got a 1987, 88, 89, 90 Chevy truck with fuel injection and you're running, you know, 15 in there, more than likely it's going to, most of our customers are running it. They're having no problem. But, you know, it's already old. The fuel pump may go out, and it may go out because of an alcohol content issue, but that pump's probably over 20 years old, so it may have been time to change it anyways. And when you put the new one in, it's going to be upgraded and be alcohol resistant. But as far as like the injectors failing and stuff like that, I don't see that happening in our shop. This 15 is going to be pretty much standard. And once this is, I think it's stuck. I think now with the recent issues we've had globally and the fuel, I'll almost bet this is going to be a permanent fixture and it will never go back to a partial year thing. You'll see it all the time, no matter what administration's in there. Once the cat's out of the bag, pretty much permanent, and it's stuck a couple years, I think it's going to be here. But I think what you're going to see is you're going to see the next step. They're going to start pushing towards E20. Well, it's not going to be there all the time. It won't be year-round, but you'll see pumps with E20. Will that work? Well, I can tell you in my own car and in Shannon's car, mine is 15 years old, and I've been running E30 in it for over 10 years, and I've had zero issues. It is not a flex fuel car. The computer's capable of adjusting just fine. And a lot of other cars are too. It's not damaged anything. It's working fine. Put 90,000 miles on it with zero issues. Shannon bought the brand new truck that was not flex fuel, and he's been running. Is that 4 years old now, Chris? Something like that?
0: Yeah.
1: 4 or 5 years old, and zero issues with that. And I have a lot of customers doing it. I can't suggest anybody to use it because it's not legal to use in a non-flex fuel vehicle. It's not certified for it. That's why it's not legal. Don't know. You know, maybe there is something that'll happen long term, but we haven't seen it. I mean, that's a lot of stuff to think about. But for me, on my own cars that are really old, like 80s and older, and lawnmowers, I'm still using a pump without ethanol because you can still pay for the premium. It's a lot of money. Our biggest problem we're having right now is people that there are a few signs around that say, at least in our area, that say it's okay to go low. That's been the message on the sign. You know, lowest price at the pump. That's the way to go. Well, the lowest price at the pump is E85. Do not put E85 in your car if it's not a flex fuel car. Don't do it. But they're doing it. I've had a few people come in, their cars ran horribly, and they're like, what do I do? And they had about a half tank of gas, and I said, let's go across the street. Let's fill it up with non-ethanol to the top. Start it up. It'll probably clear right up. And all of them have right away. But don't go with the lowest price and put the 85 in there. It's not just not right.
0: Does that help you out there, Matt?
3: Yeah, that worked out good. Appreciate you guys. Great show. Thank you.
1: Thanks,
0: Matt. Yeah, that is, if we're getting to an age now where 10, this question about 15.
1: 10 is everything, basically.
0: Yeah, this question about 15 is the same thing we went through with 10 in 2008.
1: Yeah.
0: Right? I mean, there are some concerns, but for the most part, it's proven to be a fine thing.
1: Right. Yeah. It's worked out just fine. And you know, they're doing some experimenting as they go. But yeah, I look to see 20,
0: being
1: 25 maybe coming up as the next thing. The E15 will just be, and it'll say 88 on the pump, or premium, or possibly 20.
0: You're listening to the Under the Hood Show. We're going to take a quick break.
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10: Still looking at another hot one across the region here for this afternoon. Highs expected to linger in the 90s throughout the region when we normally should see highs in the 70s, maybe even into the lower 80s for the northern portions of Oklahoma. We did see a warm front push through the region. Now a stationary front is actually starting to situate through. So we are expecting to see a similar forecast as far as temperatures are concerned for the next several days ahead. Along with that, also expecting to see a few scattered areas of showers and thunderstorms coming in for the southern parts of Nebraska and the northern portions of Kansas, primarily for the later part of the afternoon hours. Mostly sunny skies expected for southern Kansas and northern Oklahoma, with a mixture of clouds and sunshine starting to develop for southern Nebraska and northern Kansas. As we get to tonight, it looks like a better chance for those showers and thunderstorms for those same areas, with mostly cloudy skies developing there as well. However, it looks like mostly clear skies expected for the southern portions of the region, and overnight lows ranging from the 50s to the 70s west to east. I'm meteorologist Jennifer Wojcicki.
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12: Like that RX-8. If that were one, and it might be, I'm not sure.
17: You should call on that and find out. It depends on how it's driven, the miles and stuff. And they don't have necessarily like a mileage limit, but still, you know, what are you doing? It's like, well, yeah. I put 30,000 miles a year on it. Well, and no, it's not that kind
12: of. That's not it. But even if it's not out there, you can insure it. So if something happens in your garage or something happens to it,
17: oh yeah, it sounds like this is a partial driver for them. It's just a collector that they really like together, and they want it to run.
12: They want maybe, and it's often that you can get help from Berkeley One that's not specific. Like, hey, we have this other guy who knows this thing. Let me see if we can get your car fixed. Let's talk to Aaron. You're on the Under the Hood Show. Aaron, what can we do for you?
25: Got an 05 Silverado having some climate control issues here. When I drive down the road and then slow down, get enough, I guess the air stops blowing through the front fender or something, I can actually hear a door slam shut as I approach a stop sign. This happens repeatedly. There's a door that's opening and closing there, and you can actually hear it go thong when it closes. this is happening quite a bit. And also there's a motor grinding behind the dashboard that has to do with setting the doors between dashboard and floor heat and that kind of thing. So I'm wondering if the problems are related.
1: Yeah, and no. I mean, the grinding is coming from an air mix door, and it's probably got a bad motor on it. There's one for the heat. If it's got a dual zone, there's two for the heat, one left and one right. And then it's got a mode door for face defrost floor. And then it has a recirculation door motor on the passenger side behind the glove box area, therefore inside air to outside air, switches back and forth. If your vehicle has the temp set, this has got an auto temp control in the dash, doesn't it? With the digital display?
25: No, it's manual. It's a slide.
1: It is. The slide. Is it a single zone or dual zone?
25: Dual zone.
1: Okay. If it's got dual zone with the slides, it is capable. It has a little computer built into it. When it's reading the temp sensors in the dash, if it sees that with using outside air, we're still not cooling down inside as much as we should, it will close that recirculation door, and you may hear it thump when it does, to pull air from the inside to cool it down and reduce humidity and try to get the car cooler. Even if it's not a hot day, if it's low on refrigerant, it's going to do that, and it will constantly go back and forth. So if you're going down the road and the compressor's spinning faster and it says, oh, you know what, it's cooling enough, let's keep it where he's got it set. But now you're slowing down and it's not. It's thump and it's trying to change that door. And if it's got a broken tooth in it, it can make all sorts of weird noises. So with that said, I think your two problems are it's going to need some door motors replaced, and they're not super difficult on that vehicle. But you would need those replaced, and then the next step, you're also going to have to get it in and have the refrigeration system checked to find out if you've got the proper amount of refrigerant in it. So it could be just as basic as a recharge, maybe a couple valves, but a recharge and a set of door motors in there to get that fixed up.
25: Okay. So it could be related, probably related, but yeah.
1: They're both having problems, but I think your combination of that thing trying to automatically switch on its own combined with broken door motors is making it louder than it should be. Normally, you just hear the rush of air change. Like my truck, when I've got the thing set on outside air and on full cool but not max, not recirculate, if I'm sitting at a stop sign and it's 90 degrees out and gets really hot, all of a sudden I'll hear that door open up and start sucking air for the inside. It'll do that for a few minutes. Once it cools down enough and the temp sensor sees it, it closes that door again, and I pull air from the outside and it gets a little quieter. If it was broken, it would thump every time it does that, but mine's not broken yet. At least not today, I hope.
25: Okay, thank you so much.
1: You're welcome.
0: Aaron, thanks very much for the call. Good luck. 866-594-4150. Here's a question that came in from chat. I got a 2017 Colorado V6 with 95,000 miles. Truck was a repairable and sat for a small period of time. Just was finished and started driving it. Now seems to have a rumble strip effect between shifts.
1: Ooh.
0: More throttle, the issues doesn't seem as bad. Any idea?
1: Yeah. So with that 17 model, the first thing that comes to mind is a fluid compatibility issue they had with some of the transmissions. The fluid, just like some of the older ones, was not 100% compatible with the assembly lube they used. And over time, especially if they sit, it would cause a chatter in the clutches. So the first step a lot of places did was to completely flush the transmission with a machine. So you flush it out, and then you drive it a few hundred miles and see if that problem goes away. If that doesn't fix it, you're going to need to replace the transmission. It's a take it out, rebuild it, repair whatever's wrong with it. But still, it's not like you just leave it in there and something else is magically going to fix it. Programming, that stuff doesn't seem to have taken care of it. But I would check the condition of the fluid, see if there's any codes in there, things like that, perform a few tests. But it may need a transmission, but you might be okay driving it that way. If you're okay with a little bit of rumble in there and you think it's not too bad, hey, by all means, change that fluid, drive it, and see what you got. And then you might just say, yeah, I could put up with a little rumbling now and then compared to a couple thousand bucks or whatever it takes to do a transmission. That can get expensive.
0: 866-594-4150. Ryan says, hey, guys, question. Do you know any companies that still make custom computer chips for late 80s or 90s TBI units? I have a 4.3 V6, plenty of stuff done to it, but I needed to get it a right. I need to get the right custom chip.
1: They made custom chips for a lot of those 4.3 V6 GMs. The S10 trucks were super popular for that. Even some of the Blazers and even some of the Chevy Astros and stuff with the same engine, they would throw them in.
0: Really?
1: And yeah, they came when Hypertech was in business, and I don't know if they still are or not, but I just remember Hypertech was the chip company we had in the 80s. You know, oh, I got a Hypertech chip. You put the sticker on the window and, you know, I made it go faster, right? Wasn't fast enough until you put the sticker on. But they sold the chips, and they'd come to you in a pretty little box with the foam and everything, and you'd take your computer apart, pull the chips out, and snap it in, and hopefully you didn't break the board and completely destroy your computer. if you did, you went down and you paid $30 for a replacement at the junk yard at the time, you know. And so they made them. Occasionally you can still find one, like, used on eBay, and they're hundreds of dollars because they really mark them up. But the problem is you don't know what you've got. What chip are you actually putting in? So with all that said, yeah, I think there are still some people that make chips. I've seen them out there. I've seen some people burning them. They've had some blank chips and putting stuff in. There's a place out of Canada, I think they're in still, called Wester's Garage. They don't do them. But if you go to their website, to Wester's Garage website, and email them and say, hey, I'm looking to get a computer chip for my customized GM 4.3 V6. Do you do that? I think their response has been, we do not, but this company does. And I want to just ask him right away, do you do it? And if you do not, do you know somebody who does? So you don't have to ask him a second time. They're in that realm. They should be able to push you to know who does that. I tried looking a few years ago for somebody for a Camaro, for an 89 Camaro, and I couldn't find one anywhere. And then somebody called the show. The next caller, call us. If you know who does that, let us know. We'll pass it on to our hoodies. But they called and said, oh, yeah, this place does it. I just had one done last summer.
0: Nice.
1: Hoodies helping hoodies. That's what you got to do. But I think there's still a few people out there that have some blank EPROMs for those, and they can flash one for you.
0: We got to take a quick break. You are listening to the Under the Hood Show. 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
23: 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Let's go under the hood with the Nordstrom's Motor Medics.
0: 866-594-4150. That's the number to reach us here at the Under the Hood Show. I'm in a peculiar spot because while I want to be very clear, if my wife is listening, we are not looking to get a new vehicle or any different vehicle. We're not looking to do that. However, there may come a time in the near future where we are. And I'm in a weird spot because I'm now at a place where we don't want the latest, the newest models of cars are not our, we're not looking at like a new or 1 year old vehicle. That's just not in our range.
1: Like
0: our
1: a 22 price. Or so?
0: 22 or so. But all of a sudden, and I don't know what, I don't know what it is. I like the new styles of all the vehicles. Buick Enclave. I have no love for a Buick Enclave. I saw the new one. It looks pretty good. The Track,

0: care. The Blazer, same thing. Yeah, they're fine. But now the new Nissan Murano.
1: Mm-hmm.
0: I don't. But the new one, I think they look good. And now I'm in this weird spot where I don't want the 2-year-old one. I want the new one, and I can't. I'm not going to do that.
1: Does a brand new car ever not look good? I mean, brand new on the showroom floor. Isn't that weird?
0: I do think so. Yes. Yeah.
1: You've seen ones that you just thought, ugh.
0: Yeah. Every Nissan in the last 20 years until the last upgrade. No offense.
1: It just seems like, I mean, there will be cars, though, that brand new. You know what I'm saying? You look at them and go, wow, that's nice. No, it's clean. It's very nice because it's clean, smells like new. The oil's new. The under the hood is brand. Everything's new. It's shiny. Picture that car with a year on it, and it's completely worn out because it's a super cheap car, and then it's just junk. You know, a Hyundai Accel.
0: But to answer your question, I mean, so there's been so long where people are like, I don't want an SUV. I don't want everything to be a crossover and SUV.
1: But they are.
0: But they are.
1: There's some cars.
0: But now there's just, like, I mean, maybe it's just age. Like I said, I didn't want a Corvette till I was 50. I think they figured me out. They figured all of us out. They figured guys out 50 years ago. They realized, you know what? This car is only going to appeal to 50-year-old men in jean shorts.
1: Well, that's who can afford it.
0: That too.
1: And they think they're younger, so they're going back and wearing, you know, stuff. But I'm still not. I'm still not into the Corvette thing.
0: My brother hates the C8.
1: I'm torn on it. I mean, I like the inside of the car, but something about. I mean, they perform great. Don't get me wrong there and everything, and they look beautiful. But for me to own one myself, that's the issue. Now,
0: and I'm the opposite. The C8, the new Corvette is the mid engine is the first one I've ever wanted. New.
1: Well. I have plans for a few years down the road. You know, I got a car back and it's sitting in my shed waiting now. But I have plans to tear one of those new Corvettes apart and use that entire drivetrain for this old car.
0: Mm-hmm.
1: Not mid-engine, but do that. And the interior. And I like the interior, but I like the other car. And I just think, you know, I guess maybe I don't want to be that 50-year-old guy with the Corvette.
0: And because of YouTube, you've realized
1: that you
0: it's
1: can do
0: possible.
1: It. Yeah, that's the only reason. I'm like, no, I'm not going to do it. But I've seen people do it. So I don't need to watch them do it because they don't really explain it. But I know it can be done. So I'm like, hey, if you can do it, watch. I'll find out it was all AI. When
0: yeah, right.
1: And I'm like, oh,
0: doesn't even
1: cheated
0: exist.
1: Me. But yeah, I'm not. I'm just, I guess I'm not a guy that would go buy. Well, I wouldn't. There's a lot of stuff I just wouldn't. I'm not going to go buy another Camaro either. So
0: <Right.
1: laughs> I guess I'm in a different realm.
0: Spot.
1: I do like the older stuff. It's nice to have the older. I'd probably rather be driving like a 57 Chevy Nomad with a engine conversion package.
0: Nomad
1: in it
0: would be cool.
1: Compared to a new Vet.
0: I had a purple Nomad Hot Wheel that was my favorite Hot Wheel for years.
1: Didn't it have a, wasn't there a name of that one? I remember the.
0: Oh, I don't remember.
1: A friend of mine was a big collector of those, so all the Hot Wheels, so I had to know all the names to be cool, you know?
0: 866-594-4150. Mike says an 84 Chevy, this is on chat, 6.2, won't shut off at the key, pinch fuel line shuts it off.
1: Oh, diesel.
0: Okay.
1: Gotcha.
0: Is
1: all
0: this
1: right.
0: Like a, what's a, is this like
1: it's a 6.2 diesel. 6.2, 6.5. It's the same engine I have in my truck.
0: Okay.
1: But this is the older generation of it.
0: So it's like a van, like a
1: big it'd be a step van.
0: Okay.
1: Yeah. CV, cargo van. Anything that has the 6.2 or the 6.5 diesel in it, to shut it off, it's got a fuel control solenoid. That solenoid, when you turn the key on, gets powered up. Battery 12 volts, powers up, turns on, allows the fuel to flow like a tractor, like a big, you know, Massey Ferguson, John Deere, and you know, big tractor. Take your pick. They had a lever on the old ones you pull out to shut the fuel off. It's basically pinching the fuel line to kill it. There's no electric solenoid on the early ones. So this thing here, it sounds like your electric fuel solenoid has died. And it's not pushing out and shutting off the fuel once the

0: pulling in to shut the fuel out. Once you shut the thing off, so you need to replace the fuel control solenoid, and then that should work. But I would caution you before you do that, unplug it and make sure that you don't have a short. Because if you had a short in the wiring somewhere and it was applying power to it all the time, then it's going to run all the time. It's going to run your battery dead also, but it's going to run all the time. So make sure that you disconnect it at that pump and it's still running that way. Then if it does, okay, you'll want to pinch that fuel line, get yourself a new fuel solenoid. I don't know if you can buy just the solenoid anymore. You used to be able to, but you may have to buy a whole pump, and they're not cheap, like probably $1,500 for a decent one.
1: Okay.
0: And you've always got to run the fuel additive. When we talk about Hotshot Secret Everyday Diesel Treat, the reason we do that is because it protects your engine. And this is one of the things. Injectors, they'll wear. High heat, high pressure, they'll wear out without that lubricant put in there. The fuel pump, high pressure, high heat, it will wear out and burn components out, including the fuel shutoff solenoid, which is a valve that's moving. If you don't know that, if the fuel's too dry, which everything is now, and that truck was built definitely before they changed the fuel to go to this dry fuel, you got to use an additive in there to keep it moving.
2: We were talking about recalls earlier. How do I know, like, on my own car, if you're looking either at getting one or you, there's so many recalls. We talked about how if you go looking for recalls, you'll find all sorts. But if I'm bringing my car into you, I know you will tell me if there's recalls on my car, no matter what, whether I ask or not.
0: Yeah. Hey, you'll why tell didn't me. You do this? Yeah. I've got 10 letters. It'll be fine.
2: Right.
0: So 11's the magic number.
2: And I'll tell you the reason I asked this. Our other vehicle, not my newer one, I brought my newer vehicle into the dealer for some work and asked about the old vehicle that had open recalls on it. It no longer has open recalls on it. It had open recalls
0: that you didn't do?
2: That I didn't do because there were no parts available at the time.
0: Right.
2: And now when he checked it, there were no open recalls on it. Does that...
0: It may be that one of two things happened. They determined through another court case that, hey, yeah...
2: We don't have to fix it.
0: It was a safety thing, but there's fewer of them on the road now. We can't get those parts. It's more detrimental this way than paying out a claim if somebody gets injured. So we're just going to pull that recall off. And that does happen. A lot of times recalls go away once they're like, you missed the window.
2: Right.
0: You had to get it done while it was open.
2: Okay.
0: So they'll say, we notified you. You've owned this car for 10, 15 years. We notified you for 3 years, which I think they did in your case.
2: Yeah. In their defense, they... At first, we brought it in for the recall work. They said, we don't have the parts. We'll let you know. They did let us know that they could have done it. And we just
0: That's probably why didn't. They just said, nope, we've notified Mr. Chris. And no, we didn't. He didn't come in after plenty of.
2: But when I said, hey, here's my VIN. Can you run this and see if there's any recalls? He said, no, there's no open recalls. And what did I do? I went like this. I went, what? That's.
0: Well, I want to do it, right?
2: No. I went, what? That? Okay. Okay, great. Fixed. Perfect. That's what I want. That's all I want. I want to shut the thing off for 10 minutes and then turn it back on and not have a recall. And that's the way I see it. I see it as I did this the right way. I won the waiting game. That'll do it for this hour of the Under the Hood Show. Thanks for listening.
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7: Breaking news at Town Hall. I'm Bob Agnew in Washington. North America's largest commuter rail system, the Long Island Railroad in New York, has shut down as unionized workers have gone on strike.
8: What do we want?
7: Kevin Sexton is vice president of the Brotherhood of Locomotive Engineers and Trainmen.
9: We were negotiating. We were willing to move down a little bit, but there's a far distance. Again, when I say the Presidential Emergency Board, there was a recommendation. There was two recommendations, and they came down. They started at 3%.
7: MTA Chairman John O'Lieber said nobody wanted it to come to this.
10: Everybody loses in a strike. The MTA, the striking workers who lose their wages, and most of all, the riders who rely on this railroad every day. But I and my MTA board have been clear that we cannot responsibly make a deal that implodes the MTA's budget.
7: Republican National Committee Chairman Joe Gruters says control of the House has come down to just a handful of congressional seats in play, and just a few seats can make all the difference in the House this year.
11: At least 10 seats have shifted over, and when I tell people it's not like 10 seats shifted over, and there's only 35 seats in the entire country that are competitive now.
7: Republicans looking ahead to the 2026 Senate map with confidence after major gains in 2024.
12: Conservative analysts say President Trump and GOP leaders are focusing on disciplined campaigns, strong fundraising, and avoiding divisive primaries as they defend key Senate seats in states like North Carolina, Maine, and Texas. They even believe there are pickup opportunities in Michigan, Georgia, and New Hampshire, while crediting Mr. Trump and the Republican National Committee with reshaping Senate strategy after disappointing results in 2022. Ken Lorman reporting.
7: More at townhall.com.
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16: This is Lisa Williamson. I'm sitting in today for Karen Wooster for her Mission Matters program on Wreaths Across America Radio. And today we have Crystal Dalton. Crystal serves as the American Legion Auxiliary Director of Programs. Let's talk about you a little bit, Crystal. Tell us a little bit about you and exactly what the American Legion Auxiliary is and maybe what your job is with it.
17: Okay. Well, thank you for having me, Lisa. I am a
1: former military spouse, now a veteran spouse of 29 years. My husband retired 2 years ago from the Army. I initially came to the American Legion Auxiliary's national headquarters when we moved from Honolulu to Indianapolis. Of course, home is where the Army sends you. I've been here for almost 11 years now, started out as a program coordinator, and I had the privilege of working with our famous POPI program, as well as Americanism and Veterans Affairs and Rehabilitation, and slowly rose up, you know, through the ranks, and I'm currently the director of programs. My team works with our mission outreach programs, which consist of a variety of different focuses. We have Americanism, which is our program that focuses on teaching about the Constitution and patriotism, and also supports different Americanism programs of the Legion, which, you know, they've got their oratorical contest. They've got junior shooting sports. Everyone's heard of Legion baseball. And we also have our American Legion Auxiliary Girls Nation, which that is a program that features 102 of our best and brightest rising high school seniors. That is in Washington, D.C. That program also works with the 51 Girls State programs, American Legion Auxiliary Girls State programs that are located in every state in the Union, as well as the District of Columbia. What else do we have that touches our youth? We have our juniors program. We have our children and youth program. We also have our national security program, which supports service members and their families. Veterans Affairs and Rehabilitation enables our members in the field to support veterans and their families. Our legislative program endorses and supports the legislative agenda of the American Legion. And I am convinced I'm missing something.
16: You spoke a little bit on national security and Veterans Affairs, rehabilitation, the Americanism, our children and youth. I think you've pretty much covered it all. We do have community service.
1: And education.
16: And education, scholarships. Yes.
1: Scholarships are always very important, especially with rising cost of education nowadays.
16: With rising cost of everything nowadays. Let's touch on the Veterans Affairs and Rehabilitation. I know that one of the bigger events, bigger parts of the American Legion Auxiliary's VANR, Veterans Affairs and Rehabilitation program, is our National Veterans Creative Arts Festival, what we commonly refer to as VCAF. So why don't you give us what VCAF is in a nutshell?
1: VCAF, on a personal note, is what refills my cup every year. It is, to me, the best outward-facing event that the American Legion Auxiliary participates in. We are co-presenters and have been since 2000,
16: I think
1: 2001.
16: So, yes.
1: So we're going on 25, 26 years of co-presentation of the National Veteran Creative Arts Festival. The festival itself is the culmination of different competitions and festivals set locally with VA facilities across the country. The way it's currently ran, veterans would participate in their local VA competition or festival. And once they won that, then that would roll up for judging at the national level. I'm very excited to announce that that's going to change, though. And it's now set up where a veteran can enter directly for competition and consideration for the national festival. They don't have to go through a local festival or competition. They can instead submit their artwork to the national judging panels for consideration. Artwork's a little misleading. There is like 107 categories, I believe, of different competition. You have everything from writing to singing, dancing, dramatic pieces, you know,
16: orations,
1: visual arts. Yeah, it's just, it runs the gamut of artistic expression.
16: Writing,
1: they even
16: poems,
1: have a category.
16: All of that.
1: Yeah, they even have a category for kits. So, like, you know, the different ships in a bottle and things like that, that you can make, because, you know, it is proof that, you know, art has a therapeutic value and that art helps healing.
16: It has huge healing properties, healing properties. So it sounds like this shift will open it up for potentially more veterans, because there, I'm sure there's veterans out in our country that haven't been able to participate in the National Veterans Creative Arts Festival because they didn't have a local VA that participated for them to submit whatever means of art or performance or what have you. So this allows them to submit it directly to the national organization. And from there, they will make their selections on who would attend the National Veterans Creative Arts Festival. Is that the way I'm understanding it?
1: Yes, that is correct. And we are hoping to see our entry numbers go up, up, up. Like you said, this allows more people to participate. You know, also, we're not dealing with a finite competition season. Like you, if I can't, you know, submit my artwork because my local competition, you know, their window's only for 2 weeks at the worst time of the year, I now have a much wider window that I can get my submission where it needs to be. So, you know, you don't have to worry about the timing not working out. You don't have to worry about logistically things not working out. I know back when the competition season was in the winter, you know, of course, weather's a consideration, especially in our northern states. So this just opens the door for so many more participants to enter for consideration. And I'm excited to see what that competition will produce. I mean, more people, more ideas, more creativity, you know, let's see what comes of it.
16: I think that opening it up helps more veterans. Those of you who know, I served as the national president for the American Legion Auxiliary a couple of years ago. And my focus that year was about military and veteran suicide. So we know that this type of art therapy has healing properties that can help people who are struggling with mental health issues. And that hopefully it helps one more step, one more avenue to be able to help someone get in a good headspace and perhaps never go to that dark spot. It's also my understanding, Crystal, that they're used to have a big, huge stage show, especially for those performers, the singers, the dancers, the musicians. They had a big stage show. So this new, newer way that they're rolling out will also allow, when they go to the National Veterans Creative Arts Festival, instead of a big stage show, they're actually getting to perform their piece that got them there. Is that correct?
1: Yes, that is. So as you said, we used to have just one large stage show, ran, you know, 2.5-3 hours, and you had a chorus, you had selected acts, you know, our veterans would audition for their roles in the stage show. This year, what they are doing is there will be two shows, and each show will allow, if the veteran chooses to, allow the veteran to perform the act that got them that spot at the festival.
16: So their song, whatever
1: spoke to them artistically, their song, their dance, their musical piece. You know, we have groups that, you know, will perform as well, so they all can perform together. What got them there? Our visual and our writing artist will get to showcase, we'll get to continue to showcase what got them there, you know, whether, you know, they are writers and they get to talk to the attendees for the writing exhibition and discuss, you know, their piece that they put in, you know, that they submitted to, you know, for consideration at the festival. The artists also have that opportunity. We have in the past always had art shows where, you know, the artist, if in attendance, could, you know, stand next to their piece and talk to the crowd as attendees went through the venue. And they got to talk about, you know,
16: how it got there.
1: Yes. everything about it, why they were passionate about it, their headspace when they were creating it, you know, their thoughts, their feelings, you know, their just everything about it. They got to continue to bare their soul, not only, you know, with their visual artwork, but, you know, with what they were comfortable discussing with people in the crowd.
16: Absolutely love it. I've been blessed to be able to attend a few National Veterans Creative Arts Festivals. I know you've been to several yourself. We've made very good friends with the staff, the VA staff. We have Amy Kimbler, who runs the whole McGilla, incredible lady, but her whole staff is incredible. But then we have the volunteers that we work with, that we provide as the American Legion Auxiliary. But we also have created great relationships and great friendships with some of these veterans that we've seen over the years, and sometimes come back as repeat medalists to perform at the National Veterans Creative Arts Festival. And I think that those relationships that those veterans are crafting with one another, with the VA staff, with us as volunteers, also helps them in their therapy.
1: Oh, 100%. After my first Creative Arts Festival, I came home and I was tired, but at the same time re-energized. And while our team filled needs for the veterans, I think that they also fill our needs as well. We get something out of it too. I mean, I'm not going to lie about it. You know, it is truly our mission in action. And when you're at the national level, sometimes you know what things look like, you know, at 35,000 feet. You don't always get to see the good that it actually puts out in the world. And, you know, the Creative Arts Festival is a two-way street to me. Yes, everything we put into motion, you know, both the American Legion Auxiliary at the national level, the American Legion Auxiliary Department that hosts the hospitality suite, and the VA, everything we put in motion, you know, helps the veterans. At the same time, you know, those veterans help fill a gap for most of the volunteers that are there. Like, we do get something back when we are actually, you know, experiencing our mission in action on such a grand scale.
16: We've talked a lot about National Veterans Creative Arts Festival. Quick, Crystal, off the top of your head, the dates this year and locations. So if somebody wanted to go see some of these wonderful shows.
1: The festival will run June 9th through the 14th. And this year we are in Columbia, South Carolina.
16: So keep your eyes open, peeled, if you live in the area or happen to be going through the area. And there's going to be a couple different shows, like Crystal said. Please come see what's up, and it may fill a need. It may fill that gap, that hole in you as well.
1: Well, and also we will have on our social media, we will have the show dates included. Perfect. As well.
16: Thank you. So I know that the American Legion Auxiliary, you know, we talked about Veterans Affairs and Rehabilitation, but there's another avenue where we know the VA is great in helping our veterans for whatever their needs are. But I think that most VAs in the country, there's a term they said, if you've seen one VA, you've seen one VA, because not one VA ever runs exactly the same or has the same things in it than another VA. But I think that most of the VA directors will tell you that they could not do what they do without the veterans and the volunteers, obviously. That our VA and our program has what we call VAVS. It's about volunteer services, where we partner with the VA to help fill those needs that maybe that the medical profession can't quite touch. Can you expand on that?
1: The VA comes, there are different types of volunteers. So you've got your regularly scheduled volunteers that, well, they are regularly scheduled. They have a set schedule from work from week to week. And you have your occasional volunteers who, you know, just do an event here, you know, something there, you know, just work when they can, volunteer when they can. I believe that we are in the American Legion Auxiliary has regularly scheduled volunteers in something like 128 VA facilities And that is just VA. That is not the State Department of Veterans Affairs. So the two networks are different. So you've got your VA, big VA, at the federal level. And then you've got your State Department of Veterans Affairs. Those are often like your soldier homes. So we have volunteers in you know, both categories of facilities. And we thankfully have a reputation of, if you want to get something done, and it's a bit dated since now that, you know, we do have male spouses in our membership. If you want to get something done, you talk to the ladies in the auxiliary. I have heard that since day one. Literally my first day on the job, someone called me and said, you know, we need this done. And I did not know the first thing about what they were even asking, because brand new on the job, right? And it always stuck with me, because this chief, this, you know, at the time it was a VAVS chief, you know, was like, well, I just know if I want to get something done, I always talk to the ladies in the auxiliary. And I was like, you know what? That's actually a really credible endorsement. That is, and I've learned this wasn't someone that was just trying to, you know, sweeten the deal and, you know, get me to say, yeah, sure, we'll do that. But it's actual, we do have that reputation. And it's always impressed me so much that we do have that reputation for getting it done. And it is, so often, you know, you will have the VA readily acknowledge that there are entire initiatives that they would not be able to accomplish without the support of volunteers. And it is a big part of their workforce. You know, they are, your regular volunteers are treated, you know, much the same as, you know, I believe it's called employees without compensation. So, you know, they are counted amongst their ranks when it comes, you know, to the impact that the VA has for our veterans. And every time, you know, I think that a favor that, you know, or an announcement that I put out to our membership may be a bridge too far, thankfully, every time I've been proven wrong. The latest thing we have is we have had a unit, I will just leave it very generic, a unit has asked for Blue Star banners. And so we put it out to our department chairs, you know, through national security, and, you know, without very much prompting or reminding, I currently have a box of Blue Star banners that I am just now, I need two more before, you know, I package it up and we get it sent out to North Carolina. So, you know, kind of jumping from one subject to another, from veterans to service members, but that just shows the tenacity of our membership is they, you ask them to do something, it falls within our mission, they're going to do it. And that makes me very proud to not only be an employee of the American Legion Auxiliary, but, you know, also to be a member. So, you know, that's a good thing.
16: So anybody who wanted to help there, first of all, obviously you need to be an auxiliary member, American Legion Auxiliary member, although I know there are other like-minded organizations that participate in the volunteer services program at the VA, but we're talking about the auxiliary. So if anybody wanted to be able to help, they, you know, just reach out to your local post, go to ALAforVeterans.org, and you'll find information there about membership and getting a hold of your state headquarters. But probably the easiest way is to walk into a local American Legion post and say, hey, I saw what they were doing, and I want to be a part of it. How can I join?
1: For the listeners, you know, we do have, of course, you know, membership eligibility.
16: Sure.
1: If you don't fall within, you know, if you don't fall within the criteria for membership eligibility, but you feel passionately about, you know, working with our veterans, our service members and their families, you want to do good in your community, don't let the membership eligibility be what stops you, because, you know, you would welcome all helping hands. What is that? Many hands make light work. Is that what the saying is?
16: Yep.
1: That, you know, you just don't know too many people that would say, yeah, I've got a laundry list a mile long, but I don't need you. So just always, you know, keep that in mind. If you're listening right now and you look up at our eligibility or the Legion's eligibility criteria, and you're like, that doesn't work for me.
16: I don't qualify.
1: You know, I don't qualify. So don't let that stop you. Just
16: don't volunteer.
1: Go to a local Legion post. Say, hi, how can I help? Or if you see them out in the community doing something that interests you, you know, just introduce yourself and tell people that you would like to help. And, you know, that will be a successful tactic. I will almost guarantee it.
16: So eligibility into the American Legion Auxiliary includes your grandmother's, mother's, sister's, spouses, that we talked about that a little bit, male and female spouses in honor of your husband and or wife, and direct and adopted female descendants of the American Legion. And of course, there's a, you know, another caveat there that if they are still with us, that they need to be a Legion member, or if they're not with us, then you can sign up at, under them, even if they've passed. I think that for the most part, all American Legion Auxiliary members are very passionate about our mission of supporting our military and our veterans and their families. So let's touch a little bit on the family portion of it. I know that we have caregivers that a lot of people don't even realize that they're caregivers. I know past National President Kathy Dottestuhl, her focus was about, had a caregiving element in it, as well as the lady who succeeded her, Vicki Kautz. It was about caregiving. And I know that you've shared a story with me about personal story, your own insight on your husband's military transition and the caregiver of your father and your mother. So I think that a lot of people didn't even realize that they're caregivers. That was Kathy's premise, that, you know, that her mother had caregived her father for years, but, and never considered herself, quote, a caregiver, because that's what you do when you love someone. And same with your mom, your dad.
1: Yeah, my mom served as a round-the-clock caregiver for my father for 3.5 years. He initially got sick in 1996, Father's Day 1996, and passed away shortly before Veterans Day of 1999. And, you know, that's surprising sometimes how long ago that actually was, but I remember the isolation that she experienced. I remembered the stress that she experienced. I remembered, you know, hindsight being 2020, just realizing that there was a stunning lack of resources. They're just, she had herself and she had my sisters who still lived in the area. And unfortunately, you know, my husband and I were, we were stationed, you know, 14 hours away in Fayetteville, North Carolina. So, you know, I wasn't there, you know, to help her as often as I would have liked. And it took her, well, I mean, honestly, she died about 20 years after Dad. I don't know if she ever fully recovered, because, you know,
16: that was her life.
1: Especially in that situation, that was her life. It was 24/7, 365, and she didn't get a break, because there weren't the resources that are available now. Now we still have miles to go before it's an ideal situation, but it is a lot better than it was, you know, in the late 90s. And with Kathy's focus, I think that at least within our membership helped to shed light on how many of us are actually caregivers. And it helped us serve as conduits for those resources between our members and the other, you know, established players in the caregiving sphere. You know, you've got like your Military and Veteran Caregiver Network, who is, you know, one of our partners. For those of you who don't know, MVCN falls under the umbrella of the Red Cross, and it is a online-based peer support network. So as we saw with my mom, granted, this was well before the internet was common, she physically could not leave for extended periods of time. And that is still a situation that a lot of caregivers find themselves in. Well, with organizations and you know, programs like the Military Veteran Caregiver Network, that support still reaches that caregiver because it is online. They can log on. They have different, you know, programs, different webinars, if you will. They have online support groups. Even the auxiliary has its own support group within the Military Veteran Caregiver Network. It is one of the most amazing organizations that I've seen, because we had just started working with it shortly before I came on board with the American Legion Auxiliary. So I've really watched it grow over the years and watched the, you know, different lives that it's, you know, touched, and just how they address the needs, you know, of the caregivers and the evolution of how technology can help support those needs. And we always try to facilitate, you know, our members who need those resources finding their way to the MVCN.
16: So similar to

0: to how I was saying at VCAF, National Veterans Creative Arts Festival, that the veterans and have built relationships and helps them be able to bounce things off one another. That the caregiver also, the MVCM also, it allows them to have a network where they can commiserate with one another. What do we do in this situation? What have you? Let's come back to all of the mission outreach committees of the American Legion Auxiliary. So we've got the girls, ALA Girls Nation, Girls State. They've got Americanism. We've got children and youth. I know that there are a lot of different ways that we honor our military kids. Purple Up Day. Then we also have Youth Hero and Good Deed Awards.
1: Month of the Military Child as well.
0: As April. But let's quickly touch on education and how we can help our youth of our communities. And then I want to finish up with something that you just returned back from Washington, D.C. about and how we partner with other organizations. So let's talk a little bit about the education program and then on to Honor Flight.
1: Our education program is where our scholarships live. We have a variety of scholarships that are awarded not only to members of the Legion family, but also to our non-traditional students, as well as our Children of Warriors National Scholarship. Let's see, we've got our Spirit of Youth Scholarship. Those are the Spirit of Youth are the junior members of the auxiliary, and they need to have held their membership for the past 3 consecutive years and be a paid member for the current year. So we've got that one. We also have our Children of Warriors National President Scholarship.
0: So I know the Children of Warriors National President Scholarship is open to children whose parents have served.
1: Children whose parents or I believe grandparents have served.
0: So you,
1: Let's
0: I know, and then
1: see.
0: the junior loyalty, which is also open to our junior members of the American Legion Auxiliary. Also a great reason perhaps to join just for the scholarship availability, because a couple of them do have strings that they have to have been a member.
1: Yeah, and just to clarify, our Children of Warriors, it can be your parent, your grandparent that has served for eligibility. We also have our Spirit of Youth, or I'm sorry, our Non-Traditional Student Scholarship. So that is for those people who are part of the Legion family, who don't go straight into college from high school. They decide to pursue their degree later, or for whatever reason they had to leave college. This allows them to come back to college.
0: Let's wind this down. I know the American Legion Auxiliary has memorandums of understandings, partners with many other organizations that are like-minded to support our military and our veterans. I know that we recently executed a memorandum of understanding with TAPS. I know that we have one with Armed Services YMCA. And obviously, you talked about military veterans caregivers, and what's going on with Honor Flight?
1: Honor Flight. I just had the privilege of returning from an all-women veteran honor flight that ran the 13th through the 15th of April. We're sponsors for this particular flight. We have been in an agreement with the Honor Flight organization itself since 2021. We have what's called poppy funds. It's the money that results from the distribution of the little red poppy that, happens in communities across the nation. Well, that is a restricted fund, meaning that the money can only be spent in a finite amount of ways. So we entered an agreement with Honor Flight, which is an activity or an organization whose mission is supported by our unit members across the country. We entered an agreement with them that allows our poppy funds to be spent for certain critical aspects of their mission. So for medical support, for wheelchair lifts and the transportation, you know, for

0: training for the Guardians for a variety of things. And in addition to that, the American Legion Auxiliary, to celebrate the many years of working together with Honor Flight, as well as to honor our current national president's, you know, experience with the Honor Flight. You know, she attended one with her father. Honor Flight holds a very special place in our heart. She's worked with them for years and years and years. We sponsored this all-women veterans flight, and it was absolutely amazing. If you've never had the opportunity to work with Honor Flight, there are so many ways that you can support their mission. You know, they have welcome homes when the veterans return from, you know, their honor flight. They have mail calls. Housebound, limited mobility, can still write letters and cards.
1: Our youth can help.
0: 100%. The youth can also, you know, with adult supervision, participate in these welcome homes. They can also work with, you know, their local hubs, which is what their entities in the communities are called, work with their local hubs to see what they need. You know, do they need pieces for a mail call? Do they need people to participate in these welcome homes? Do they do send-offs? Do they need people to participate in the send-offs? You know, are they doing local fundraising initiatives that you can help with? I mean, once again, to go back to my earlier theme, it's rare that someone will turn away help.
1: Right.
0: So if this interests you, please reach out to your local Honor Flight Hub or to their Lone Eagle program and ask what you can do.
1: So we've gone over all of these different organizations that we partner with. We've talked about all the various committees. Those are that mission outreach committees. Of course, there's other internal administrative committees that are out there, but we're speaking on the mission outreach right now. So if anything there just happens to catch your ear, I'm like, I really would like to do that. I can tell you, I am a horrible membership recruiter. I am not that person who knocks on doors and says, here's our application. This is what we do. You know, please give me a check. I am more the person who rolls up the sleeves, like Honor Flight, like community service events, like Wreaths Across America. When you're out there on Wreath Day, placing wreaths on our veterans' graves, and someone will come up to me and tap me on the shoulder and want to know, what are you doing and how can I be a member? That's my best recruiting tool. So if anybody ever would like to be a part of what the American Legion does, what Wreaths Across America does, it has a few moments, and it doesn't mean you have to sit through meetings or that you have to commit to a year-long event or an office or a chairmanship. You might be able only to do one day for a one-day event, such as Wreaths Day. Go to wreathsacrossamerica.org. You can check out for the American Legion Auxiliary, ALA for veterans.org. And if you have any desire to volunteer, like Crystal said, the ladies of the American Legion Auxiliary are your go-getters. Any last words, Crystal?
0: Just want to wrap up with, if you're not eligible for membership, don't let that stop you in volunteering and supporting the mission of not only the American Legion Auxiliary, but also the Legion family, because your time could make an incredible change in someone's life.
1: I couldn't agree more. Thank you so much, Crystal, for being with us today. I'm Lisa Williamson, sitting in for Karen Wooster for her program Mission Matters on Wreaths Across America Radio. Thank you, everyone.
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4: So looking at another hot one across the region here for this afternoon. Highs expected to linger in the 90s throughout the region when we normally should see highs in the 70s, maybe even into the lower 80s for the northern portions of Oklahoma. We did see a warm front push through the region. Now a stationary front is actually starting to situate through. So we are expecting to see a similar forecast as far as temperatures are concerned for the next several days ahead. Along with that, also expecting to see a few scattered areas of showers and thunderstorms coming in for the southern parts of Nebraska and the northern portions of Kansas, primarily for the later part of the afternoon hours. Mostly sunny skies expected for southern Kansas and northern Oklahoma, with a mixture of clouds and sunshine starting to develop for southern Nebraska and northern Kansas. As we get to tonight, it looks like a better chance for those showers and thunderstorms for those same areas, with mostly cloudy skies developing there as well. However, it looks like mostly clear skies expected for the southern portions of the region, and overnight lows ranging from the 50s to the 70s west to east. I'm meteorologist Jennifer Wojcicki.
2: 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Hi, Chris Chapman here, and we're going to tell the story of Norty now. And this is interesting because our partners at the DPAA, the Defense POW MIA Accounting Agency, they had a chance to repatriate someone 83 years later. And this is exactly what the DPAA is all about. And right now, we're going to chat with Kim Opitz. She's up in Minnesota. Hi, Kim. How are you?
5: Hi. I'm great.
2: Thanks for taking some time to join us here and tell us the story of Norty, who is actually Norton Vernon Retsch, a Marine Raider. He was lost in World War II in 1943. Is that right?
5: Yes, 1943.
2: You and I have had a chance to chat a little bit about him, and I had read a little bit on your website that you've created, but I didn't know the extent of this story. So, obviously, you were not around when your uncle was alive, because we're talking in a World War II. But what do you know about your great uncle?
5: I know a lot more now than I did 7 months ago.
2: Yeah.
5: I believe that he was a servant. At heart, he had a spirit of service because I know that he was on the swim team in high school. He was a lifeguard at Myrtle Beach for at least one summer. He played volleyball. He worked at the library, the Old Main Library in Cincinnati for 7 years. And I know he was really devoted to his mother. I think there was a spirit of service and commitment in his heart that led him to enlist in 1941 when he did.
2: Wow. So he ends up in the war in 1943, July 5th. Mm-hmm. They landed, where was it again?
5: I know he was part of the Northern Landing Group in the Solomon Islands. It was part of a campaign called Operation Toenails, where they were trying to, I think, take back an air base that was being developed. They wanted to get control of that, mm-hmm. To take that away from the Japanese that were building it there.
2: Gotcha.
5: So he landed in a Northern Landing Group.
2: Okay, so that was on July 5th of 1943 and went missing on July 9th.
5: Yes.
2: And you knew nothing after that for years.
5: Nothing.
2: Your family didn't know anything.
5: I'm not even sure that his mother or his wife knew where he was or what day. I mean, they didn't know anything about the details.
2: Just that he was missing.
5: They just knew he was missing.
2: Isn't
5: he was missing
2: something. So you and, I'm sure the family, always curious, as any family in this situation would be, you were approached years later to give a DNA sample. And you said yes.
5: Yes. Decades. If you consider he was lost in 43 and in 2006, I had the opportunity to provide DNA because they were just using it to identify unknown soldiers, unknown remains. And even though they told us actually at a family meeting, he's been declared unrecoverable. And I'm like, well, what does that mean? Well, he's probably just disintegrated in the swamp or eaten by animals, scattered. He's unrecoverable. But they said, we are doing some DNA analysis, and if you can submit a sample. And I thought, of course, if there's a chance. I didn't think we'd hear anything, but I sent it in 2006. I was pregnant with my second child.
6: Oh, no kidding. Wow. So 13 years later, you guys get a call. Is that right?
5: No. What? 25.
6: Oh, I thought no, 2019.
5: Wait. No, 2006, I submitted it. 2025, last fall, they called.
6: Gotcha. Oh, so 2019 is when the disinter happened. Okay, so we'll get to that here in just a bit. Gotcha. Okay, so 2025, you got a call, and you told your mom, who lives in Arizona, that she had to answer the phone because she wasn't picking up. It's a funny story, and she did.
5: And they wouldn't tell me. They wouldn't tell me because I wasn't the oldest next of kin. But they're like, we have to find Judy. Do you know where she is? And I'm like, I don't know you, and my mother's in her 80s, and I'm not going to tell you. Why are you trying to contact an old woman? So I thought it was a scam, but I figured it out. And I said, Mom, you got to answer your phone.
6: So you get the call that your DNA matched something, but yet there were two somethings. We have to go back now to 2019 and tell the story of when Norney was actually found, but nobody knew who he was.
5: Right. His remains had been buried in two different places after World War II. When the military went back, reclaimed fallen soldiers, and put them in memorial cemeteries and put unknown remains in cemeteries.
6: And this is in the 40s, yes.
5: In the 40s. So in 2019, he was part of an effort to provide full accounting of missing personnel. And so he was disinterred in 2019 from the Manila American Cemetery and Memorial in the Philippines. That was January 2019. And then he was also disinterred in October 2020 from Honolulu, the Punch Bowl.
6: Mm-hmm.
5: They disinterred two different times, and these remains went to the labs. And as the labs were looking at these two different sets, among multiple sets they were looking at, they said, hey, this set here seems to be the same as this set over here. And they realized it was the same person. And so they brought those together. And when they ran that DNA across their database, the only person it matched with was me.
6: Amazing.
5: Yeah.
6: So here is your uncle or great uncle. And we have to explain this because we now have him in two different places at the same time.
5: Right.
6: So we have Manila, we have Honolulu, because there was, obviously something happened to him that however he perished, ended up that he was not in one piece. And you ended up with two caskets, and then they mated those in Honolulu, which is unbelievable to begin with. And then the DNA gets a match, and then you get a phone call, and 83 years later, your great uncle has now been found and identified.
5: Found and identified.
6: The feelings that your family must have had, because obviously his mom is no longer with us. Mm-hmm. Your mom being the closest relative, and you have cousins, I'm sure, and all that. Explain to us what that felt like when you finally realized all those years later he'd been found and identified.
5: I felt an immense sense of joy, relief, disbelief, and profound sorrow that we could be gifted such a resolution that his mother and his wife never had. I can't imagine what it would be like, especially as a mother myself, to not know what happened to your child, and the fact that we know. And as I'm thinking about it now, his casket at the memorial service, that his body was actually reunited, that it wasn't in two pieces anymore. And he had a name again and an identification and a resolution to his story is, I can't even express the gratitude behind that and the desire to tell everyone about it, that it's possible.
6: And that's the great work that the DPAA is doing each and every day around the country and around the world. You talk about Norty having a name, and his name plays a, kind of an important part in history here, in one little tiny part of the world in which his name was mispronounced and it saved a bunch of soldiers. Tell that story, please.
5: It's fascinating, and it's recorded in a book called Real Blood, Real Guts, U.S. Marine Raiders and Their Corpsmen in World War II by James Gleason, a Raider corpsman.
6: You talk about Norty having a name, and his name plays a, kind of an important part in history here, in one little tiny part of the world in which his name was mispronounced and it saved a bunch of soldiers. Tell that story, please.
5: It's fascinating, and it's recorded in a book called Real Blood, Real Guts, U.S. Marine

0: Norton had clearly informed his fellow Raiders how to pronounce his name. I can't imagine any young man going off somewhere, someone mispronounces their name, and they say, hey, man, that's not my name. This is my name. My name is Rich. This is my name. Get it right. So this person says Reitz, and they know it's not him, because certainly they know that's not how he says his name. So they open fire, and it turns out it was a small Japanese ambush, and they found Norton's dog tags on one of the dead Japanese. Now, as the pastor pointed out at the memorial service, had his name been something like Smith or Brown or Jones, it might have turned out that way. But because his name was Wretch, because it was him and his name, the other Raiders, you know, may have been saved that day by him losing his name, because then his dog tag was gone, mm-hmm. and it was not on his body. And for 83 years, we did not know where he was. But yeah. That is the trade-off.
1: Unbelievable. Again, Kim Opus joining us here. She's the great niece of Norton Vernon Wretch, Marine Raider, lost in World War II. Your mom was in Arizona.
0: Yes.
1: You had relatives in the Cincinnati area, and you contacted the library, and it, you know, filtered down to what the library was, where he worked before he went off to war. They were able to live stream some of that service so that some folks in the Cincinnati area could be involved. How was that day? What was that like? Because I know your mom was very emotional, you told me.
0: I have never experienced anything like that in my life, and I think that I'm still processing it, which is one of the reasons I'm talking to people like you. It was an incredible honor to be surrounded by so many people who cared and understood and wanted to be part of it. And the lengths that Cincinnati Library went to honor a young man who worked there in the 30s and 40s, and to recognize his family's sacrifice by inviting them to the library, having their own honor guard there, giving my mom's cousin a flag, having a Raider speak about the training and the service and the type of man he was. You know, when people come together to remember the sacrifice that others make for the country, that is a profound experience. You almost have to be there to really absorb it. And I wish more people, well, I don't want them to experience the loss, but it is something profound. And it's one of the reasons I'm talking about it. And I actually wanted to mention, I know that the DNA samples that they have for World War II service members, that's one of the smallest batches they have, compared to the ones that are unidentified. They have more DNA samples for Vietnam. They have more DNA samples for Korea. If you look at the DPAA website, the samples that they have to identify men and women missing from World War II is, I think it's like less than 20%.
1: Wow.
0: So it's very small. And if I can say anything, it's, you can still give a sample if you're generations removed. So give your sample. If you can, if you're related.
1: They can't magically do it. And right. It took you connecting with them so many years before, and it finally happened. So I guess my last thing here for you, Kim, is what would you say to a family, and not so much about giving the DNA, but to a family that may have, and yet they haven't found the results yet, what would you say to those family members?
0: I'd say don't give up hope. It can still happen. And maybe it won't even happen in your lifetime. Maybe it'll happen in your grandkids' lifetime or their grandkids. Because who would have ever thought that it would be a great niece who never even met him? We didn't think it was possible. We thought he was gone in the swamp forever, but he wasn't. So I would say, it just believe. It can happen.
1: Thank you so much for sharing the story of Norty with us and with all our listeners and really the world, because this is one of those, I don't want to say success stories, but in the case of what the DPAA does, it is a success story for you and your family. So

0: I'm glad that you got some closure on that. I'm glad your mom got to hug the flag. And it's so nice that we can hear each and every success story told. So thank you.
1: I appreciate it. Thank you.
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4: I joined about 3 years ago. I joined because I had friends who were in the program, and then I got interested, and my mom was like, hey, yeah, go ahead. And then I just got really involved, and then my mom got involved. Currently, I am the cadet squadron commander, and I pretty much just oversee everything in the squadron, and I also approve our schedules. I work really closely with the first sergeant, who does the drill, and the deputy commander, who makes our schedule. I'm working it towards promoting another time, going for first lieutenant, and we are also having a mass promotion for the four lieutenants we have up here in Presque Isle, Maine. So before I went on the trip, I knew about Wreaths Across America, and my squadron is very involved. We get a lot of wreaths every year. Actually, this year we hit 1,000 for our cemeteries. We're really involved with Wreaths Across America. So I knew a lot about it, and I was super involved. And then I got the opportunity to go on this trip, and so I signed up. When I went, it was kind of like it opened my eyes more to what we're actually doing, because I knew that we were laying wreaths on the graves of veterans to honor them, but I didn't know the actual depth. I got to meet a bunch of people on the convoy who had children who died in combat. Also people who were just veterans, but I got to learn a lot more, and my understanding is much greater now, and I get to share that with my squadron. I'm very thankful for that.
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8: In August of 1814, 60 British warships with an estimated battle force of 8,000 troops anchored in the harbors outside New Orleans. Their believed objective was to capture New Orleans, thereby stopping the westerly expansion of the United States. Major General Andrew Jackson ordered his force of 6,000 troops to dig in and reinforce the town's fortifications. The actual battle began on January 8, 1815, and was over in 30 minutes. American losses were 71 killed, while the British lost over 2,000 troops, including their two commanding major generals, Edward Pakenham and Sam.
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11: Breaking news at Town Hall. I'm Bob Agnew in Washington. Israeli airstrikes have killed a Hamas leader Israel says was one of the architects of the October 7, 2023 attack.
12: In Gaza City, mourners carried to a mosque the body of Iz el-Din el-Haddad, the leader of Hamas's military wing. The Israeli military says el-Haddad was one of the last surviving architects of the October 7, 2023 Hamas-led attacks that triggered the war. There supposedly is a ceasefire between Israel and Hamas, but it remains fragile, and the top diplomat overseeing it says it has stalled because of the deadlock over disarming Hamas. I'm Donna Water.
13: President Trump, meanwhile, says the U.S. military has killed an Islamic State terrorist group leader in Nigeria.
14: The president announced Friday evening that the U.S. and Nigerian military forces had killed Abu Bilal al-Manuki, a leader of the Islamic State group, in a, quote, meticulously planned and very complex mission. Mr. Trump described al-Manuki as the Islamic State's second-in-command globally and the most active terrorist in the world. Mr. Trump wrote on Truth Social, quote, with his removal, ISIS's global operation is greatly diminished. He will no longer terrorize the people of Africa or help plan operations to target Americans. Bernie Bennett, Washington.
13: A car has plowed into pedestrians in Medina, Italy, injuring 8 people, 4 in critical condition. The mayor there said a woman was pinned against a shop window and required leg amputations. A driver, 31-year-old man with Maghreb origins, was detained and questioned. Authorities are investigating whether he was under the influence or acted deliberately or under the influence of a terrorist group. Republican National Committee Chairman Joe Gruter says the GOP may buck the trend in November and gain seats instead of losing them in the midterm elections. He says redistricting will help, but he also says that the GOP is mounting a strong ground campaign already. More at townhall.com.
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24: And welcome in, ladies and gentlemen, Armed American Radio's Monster Cast edition. And it is Monster Cast, Greg, in Dallas, Texas. We've added a boatload of new stations, and we'll be mentioning them later in the program. How about?
25: Sounds good.
24: Yeah, welcome in, by the way. How was your weekend?
25: It was too short.
24: It always is. Yeah. And guys, before we even get started, happy Mother's Day. And to all you single dads, happy Mom's Day, too. Because you're doing it all. Love you guys, man. All of you. Happy Mother's Day. What'd you do for Mother's Day? Anything fun?
25: Just breakfast with Mom, and then just enjoy the beautiful weather that we have going on over here right now.
24: I mean, everybody does breakfast with Mom. I did the same thing.
25: Yeah, I mean, what else is better, you know?
24: Well, you know, free dinners with Mom, I guess.
25: Yeah, well, we did dinner last evening and then breakfast this morning. So,
24: all right, here's the deal, ladies and gentlemen. Armed American Radio's Monster Cast is underway now. We're here in the CZ studios with you in front of the Patriot Mobile Command Center microphone, and it's all being brought to you. We're the Carr Firearms Group studios, CZ microphone at the Patriot Mobile Ranch. 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Sometimes that happens. 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
24: Yeah, that'll do it. All right, guys. Guest lineup tonight, Cam Edwards coming right up in just a second, followed by AWR Hawkins. Might have a little schedule conflict with him. We'll find out shortly. Jared Yanis from Guns and Gadgets at the top of the next hour. He'll also be on the live video stream for us if you're watching the program. That's always a treat. And reporter Neil McCabe from Real America's Voice on a classic Armed American Radio Roundtable with Ryan Petty, Justin Moon, and Brad Primo. Cam Edwards, BearingArms.com, and Cam and Company, welcome in, my brother. How you doing today?
0: I'm all right, Mark. How are you, sir?
24: I'm doing Wunderbar. I got to have breakfast with Mom today.
0: Yeah?
24: So I'm feeling good about that. Yeah, you sound good on this Opal, man. You're right in the room with me.
0: Well, I'm about to take my youngest daughter out for ice cream. This is her second Mother's Day without her mom. So, she's taking a little bit hard. I talked to my oldest daughter. She had distracted herself by going to see the new Michael Jackson biopic today. And, I was thinking about it. It's been 16 years since I lost my mom. Time just goes by so quickly. So
24: it does.
0: Everybody who still has their mom, spend time with them, because one day you're not going to be able to. So I hope that everybody had a great Mother's Day.
24: Yeah, and you know what? You're applicable to that intro I gave, man. Your mom and dad, and good for you. More power to you. I knew you were going out for ice cream. Good for you. So have a good one.
0: I appreciate that.
24: All right, brother, let's get started. Oh, good heavens. There's a lot going on, and I have everything that you've written all week. I'm not really sure where you want to start here, but let's just catch up and have some fun and do it in front of listeners around the country on hundreds of radio stations, man.
0: Yeah.
24: What's at the top of your mind this week?
0: Well, I'll tell you what, right when I sat down, so Thursday I talked with Lee Williams on Bearing Arms Cam and Company. We were talking about what was going with the Tate Adamiak, the diesel therapy, right?
24: Yeah.
0: He was going to be basically shipped around the country, driven around in the back of a van for 50 days before his latest court hearing. I just saw that Lee had updated this story, and the diesel therapy has been canceled. Tate Adamiak is not going to be moved. He said it took a lot of work. Senior ATF officials even helped. But bottom line is he's not going to spend 50 days in the back of a damn van. He'll remain in prison until his July 25th court date. So I got to say, that's pretty amazing. And the fact that Lee said senior ATF officials helped resolve this in Tate Adamiak's favor, that's another really good sign about Robert Sakata as head of the ATF.
24: Well, I can only hope. And for those of you around the country who do not have the benefit of getting the Daily Show or are busy during your days and can't hear the Daily Show, we've talked about Tate for a long time, a couple of years now. He's a young man who was on his way to becoming a Navy SEAL and did absolutely nothing wrong, folks. Absolutely nothing wrong. He was selling gun parts that he was picking up off of gun broker, perfectly legal, when Biden's ATF went after him. Excuse me. And boy, did they go after him. And they gave him 20 years in the slammer. They altered what he had to make it appear that it was illegal. And it looks like, I got to hand it to Lee on this one. You get it as a writer, Cam. But the effort that he's put into this is bearing fruit. And I agree with you wholeheartedly with Robert Sakata in office now. And the fact that they cut that diesel therapy out for the next 50 days before his trial, his upcoming rehearing. Good heavens, that means a lot. That there may be more coming down the pike. I'm hopeful this kid gets a full pardon.
0: I am too. The cert petition was filed with the Supreme Court. They're supposed to consider it in conference this Friday. The bad news is that the federal government declined to reply to that cert petition, and so far, no justice has told the DOJ, hey, we want to hear your side of this. And without a justice taking an interest, in that sense, I think it's a real long shot for that cert petition to get granted. So I think a full pardon probably is the best route for Tate right now. And, the fact that there are folks within the government who are aware of his story, I think is helpful. We've seen, Donald Trump issue, frankly, some bizarre pardons, as far as I'm concerned. Tate Adamiak really deserves one. This is a guy who, as you say, did nothing wrong. The ATF you know, went to great lengths to say that these, you know, inert dummy rounds were real, that the RPG that was inert was could be fired. Basically that, you know, gun parts equate to a workable firearm. You know, and it really was just a railroading of, as you say, a bright young man with a bright future ahead of him. And I can think of no better person deserving of a pardon right now than Tata Damiak.
1: A full pardon. I mean, this kid needs, he doesn't need his sentence commuted, but, which I'm sure he'll take right out of the box.
0: Right.
1: Okay. No question about it. But this kid needs a full presidential pardon. What happened to him, as you said, was a complete railroad. And for whatever reason, well, Supreme Court, let's go back there. It's hard to gauge what they're going to do regardless. But you're right. I find it a little disturbing that they didn't want to hear the government side. Although, it could be that the brief made clear that this was so egregious that they didn't even want to hear from the government.
0: It could be. Yeah, that is the there's a pony in here somewhere outlook, I guess, right? And
1: you never know. I mean, that's what's called wishful thinking, ladies and gentlemen. But something else to understand, the justices are human. We know they're following the show. We know they're reading you. We know they're on Guns and Gadgets. We know they're reading Breitbart. They hold up some of his stories in press conferences. So they're plugged into this. So they're very, very, very well aware of what's happening. Who knows? It will be interesting to see. But this kid's life is on the line. And as a direct result of that, they need to move quickly on this and help this kid out. He has been railroaded from day one.
0: He's like 3.5 years into a 20-year sentence right now. You don't get that time back.
1: No.
0: So, yeah, you're right. They really need to move as quickly as possible. Yeah.
1: Well, guys, that's what happens. It's why we're, let's say, blessed we don't have a Biden DOJ. Imagine where they'd be right now if there was a Kamala Harris DOJ just continuing to do the same flipping thing that they did for the previous 4 years. Let's move over to Maryland real quick, because you have a piece up about a gun shop suing after being denied banking services. I find this interesting because I interviewed one of the principals and one of the top executives at a bank who I will be talking about in the future when we bring him back on, Eric. That when I see stuff like this, being denied banking services for doing what? Take us to the break with this one.
0: Yeah, I mean, basically for, you know, doing what gun shops do. This is a Capital One, and United Gun Shop in Maryland basically used one of their services to, it was their Capital One Pay Business Bills program. And they had been doing this for several months, and all of a sudden, the third party that runs this said, "Well, no, you know, you're in one of those troublesome industries. We can't process your bill payments anymore." And this was in March of last year, so this was before Donald Trump's executive order about restoring fairness in banking.
1: Yeah.
0: But United Gun Shops went through this for an entire year, and then in March of this year, after that executive order had come down, they were told once again, no, you can't use this program because of the products that you sell. And so United Gun Shops is suing Capital One and this party called Milio for denying them access to this program that, you know, other businesses get to use, no issues.
1: Yeah, and guys, the cavalry is coming in that respect too. You'll hear me talk about it over the course of the next 8 to 10 weeks. Pay very careful attention, but you also want to look up Old Glory Bank. They're the real deal. We'll be right back with Cam. Armed American Radio listeners, you already know the name. 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

0: 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Indeed. 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Greg in Dallas, Texas. Ask me how many blackout coffees I had today to start my day.
1: Mark, how many cups of blackout coffee do you have to start your day?
0: Guess.
1: Oh,
0: you got to guess.
1: So you asked me. Okay,
0: here, I know. That's why I said guess. You want to be like a little kid. Guess.
1: I want to go with two large ones, maybe large a whole whole
0: no,
1: pot.
0: You were right cups. On it. With two large ones. And guys, that promo code up there that you're looking at on your screen, that is Blackout Coffee. You see it across the bottom. Put your camera up there. Grab some Blackout Coffee today. You'll thank me for it tomorrow, believe me when I tell you that. It's a great way to start your day. Cam Edwards, BearingArms.com. Welcome back to the stage, brother. It's always great to have you here.
2: Always appreciate the invite, Mark.
0: So let's keep going here. First off, a big congratulations to you in the state of Virginia, Cam, where your governor was smacked upside the head by the Virginia State Supreme Court that said, nah, I don't think you can do that. So your gerrymandering is history, thank goodness. And the fun part about it is there's nothing they can do about it. It's done.
2: Yeah, they are. Boy, they're cope. They're trying to cope, Mark. They're talking about. You know, so they have yet to pass a budget. The Democrats passed 13 different gun control laws. They could not pass a budget during the regular session. So that gives them the opportunity to make some mischief here, because they can, you know, they can come back for a special session. They're talking about passing an emergency law that would set a retirement age for the Supreme Court, I think at like 54, so they can knock one of these justices out and replace him with a Democrat, and then try to revive this lawsuit, only now instead of being the defendants, they'd be the plaintiffs. And try to, you know, basically pack the Supreme Court so that they'd rule in their favor. I don't know if they're going to go through with it. Apparently, this is being pushed by, like, Hakeem Jeffries. From what I understand, there are some state lawmakers who think this is a terrible idea. And I think they're right, because voters will remember, you know, and we can see the pendulum swing back the other way this fall and certainly next year in the legislative elections. So, yeah, I think they're toast. I don't think there's anything they can do. They have launched an appeal to the U.S. Supreme Court. We're talking about the Virginia State Constitution. There's no issue for the U.S. Supreme Court to get involved in here. I think it's a reprieve. I mean, they're certainly, they haven't given up. But for this election cycle, it looks like their gerrymander maps are not going to be in effect. And I am very, very relieved by that.
0: Yeah, I bet you are as a Virginia resident. I mean, the news has not been real good coming out of Virginia lately.
2: Yeah.
0: And when you get news like this, that is a smackdown, and it really does. But, again, I'm going to go back to what Gottlieb told me on this program quite some time ago. And he says, you got to hand it to them. Their creativity knows no bounds. And you just mentioned more of their creativity. Moving quickly, when Harmeet Dillon sent that that shot across the bow, the direct threat to the Virginia governor saying, if you sign these bills, if they go into effect, look for the DOJ Civil Rights Division to sue you. Now we see the lawsuits flying in Colorado. Are you feeling good about that in Virginia now? And what's interesting about Colorado is not just the state of Colorado, but also the DOJ now suing Denver proper for its quote-unquote AR-15 ban. All of this could have, I don't want to shoulda, coulda, woulda, but it could have been avoided if the Supreme Court had taken and already given us a decision in that Fourth Circuit case, which they did not. So we are where we are. But isn't that just more reason why this has to be taken up, Cam?
2: Absolutely. And, you know, the Tenth Circuit is not, which is where the Denver case is going to go after the district court. Tenth Circuit has not ruled on, you know, the constitutionality of a quote-unquote assault ban. Now, they recently did strike down New Mexico's waiting period as a violation of the Second Amendment. So that's a very good sign. But I'm actually going to be talking with Harmeet Dillon on tomorrow's Bearing Arms Scam and Company. So I'd encourage folks to tune into that, because we are going to be talking about Virginia and, you know, are they going to litigate? The Fourth Circuit has already said Maryland's gun ban. That's okay. So the good news is that that should make the DOJ's case get to the Supreme Court fairly quickly, because the district court judge, I think, is going to have to rubber stamp the gun ban. It's going to go up to the Fourth Circuit. I think the Fourth Circuit's going to say, yeah, you know what? We already adjudicated this. The gun ban's fine. So hopefully the Virginia case will get up to the Supreme Court level, and it'll be the government asking the Supreme Court to take the case. Mm-hmm. And I think that, unfortunately, carries a little bit more weight than a Second Amendment group. I don't think it should be that way, but I think that just is the way politics gets played at the court. But I think, you know, one way or another, we've still got those five hardware cases out there right now. And there are just more cases in the pipeline. So when Justice Kavanaugh said, you know, within the next term or two, he expects to take up a case, well, we don't know which one it'll be, but there are certainly plenty to choose from.
0: Well, some interesting, just a quick side note. You make sure to tell Harmeet Dhillon that she's taking Mondays with Mark slot, okay? Just make sure you tell her that. Make sure to tell her that I said hello, all right? Make sure to tell her I said hello and thank her on our behalf, as we did through Todd Blanche. I'm looking forward to bringing her to the show as well. And I'll lean on you to help facilitate that. But, Cam, I don't like to assume, but I don't know that Harmeet Dhillon or anybody knows exactly what the court's doing on this, but she was very vocal just this past week about the Supreme Court taking that case and us winning an AR-15 case. Mm-hmm. Do you think she's got any inside dope, or is she just telling everybody what we already know, that that is going to happen based on what Kavanaugh said?
2: I'd like to think she's got some inside dope, and that will be one of the questions that I ask. But I suspect that she is just saying, stating the obvious, right, that we're talking about arms that are in common use for lawful purposes.
0: Right.
2: There is no reason. And by the way, there is nothing in the historic record that suggests this ban would be okay. I mean, you've had circuit courts had to go out of their way and say, well, these semi-automatic firearms, I mean, they're like machine guns, so that means we can ban them. Well, no, they're not.
0: No, they're not. No, you can't.
2: They're not like machine guns. You know, there is nothing in the historic record that shows when we had advances in firearms technology, the response was, well, let's ban them, right? I mean, and you think about the technological leap between, you know, the single shot cap and ball pistol to the revolver, to, you know, the breech loading rifle, to the lever action gun, to semi-automatic firearms. At no point did a state or the federal government say, whoa, whoa, whoa, this is,
0: ban the advancements.
2: Too much for...
0: Yes.
2: Right, exactly, right? So...
0: Yeah, you nailed it.
2: Why would this now, almost 60-year-old model of a rifle suddenly be too high-powered, too dangerous, too militaristic for us to own, right?
0: Yeah.
2: It just makes no sense from a legal standpoint. But again, it also makes no sense that the Supreme Court has not taken a case before now. That's the frustrating part, right? So I would love to know the internal politics of the court surrounding this issue. What's the holdup? Who's the justice that's still on the fence about this? I have my suspicions, but don't have any facts. But yeah, it is long past time for the court to take up a case.
0: There's no question about it. And I really like the way you put that. You're right, because they don't ban the advancements in technology as technology advances. I mean, come on. Guys, let's remember this, and Cam, you'll get this too. They believe those were modern firearms at the time, because it was. Good heavens, ladies and gentlemen. Get it in your perspective. Cam and Company tomorrow. Watch. Check out Cam and Company at BearingArms.com, TownHall.com, and watch his interview with Harmeet Dhillon. We'll be back. Thank you for being here, Cam. Appreciate you. 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
4: 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AWR Hawkins from Breitbart News. Welcome in, brother. Always a pleasure to have you here today. How you doing, my friend?
7: Doing good, buddy. Good to be with you.
4: Always a pleasure to have you here, man. Let's start with this. You teased us last week. I teased listeners during the daytime broadcast when I knew that you were going to be flying to Washington, D.C. You did. You are back now.
0: You met with Cicada. Give us a rundown on what happened with you at the DOJ and your personal sit-down with Cicada, and give us a kind of a deep-dive takeaway from how you think the ATF is going to be operating now, because you sat down with your friend who is the new confirmed director. Take it away.
7: Yeah, I mean, well, it was everything I thought it would be. You're dealing with a man in Cicada who is a hunter, grew up hunting with his dad at age 12, started with his dad. Before that, he used to that's his dad's hunting. Shotgun, by the way.
0: AWR, can I ask you to kind of move the phone just because we're getting a breakup on there, and I want listeners to be able to hear everything. If you could do that, that'd be great.
7: Now, how's that? Better?
0: There you go. Much better. So anyway, go ahead. He grew up a hunter. Take
7: it away.
0: Yeah,
7: you're dealing with a man. He grew up a hunter, hunting with his dad at age 12. Before that, target shooting with his dad. And he is loves AR-15s, loves 50 cals, loves 22s. He's got a mall. And he loves an armed citizenry. He was a cop in New York City before he went to ATF, and he started as a cop in 1992. Mm-hmm. And he said what he noticed were hardworking families were trying to get guns to keep their families safe. And there were so many controls, even at that time. It was hard for them to get a gun. They had to have a permit to own, then a permit to carry, then a permit for this, blah, blah, blah. And he's like, basically, families were acquiring guns outside of the system, outside of the framework, just so they had one. But he said he learned there, you know, you see how important that is. And he talked about it. He goes, there's no reason to demonize anybody over any particular gun, blah. And, you know, he talked about how he was demonized within the ATF for defending pistol braces during the last administration and other things that he was put down over within the ATF. But he said, he told me point blank, he said, now the leadership I brought in the ATF are all the people who are with me fighting the pistol brace. So I'm just telling you, if you think about that, you got an ATF director who's a hunter, an AR-15 owner, who loves an armed citizenry, who was fighting the Steve Dettelbach ATF from within the ATF. I couldn't tell you, I don't think I can tell you anything better than that.
0: What about, it kind of begs this question, what about that person or those persons that he fought who were supportive of all of the ATF's nonsense now that he's at the helm? Is he going to be able to weed them out? Are they still there? Is he still having to fight them? Are they fighting him?
7: My understanding, and this is my personal take, but this is, I try to connect some dots without asking questions. I just listened. I don't think they're there anymore. And so I think you would be talking about individuals who would leave when the director for whom they work left. And so because they were all executive positions, they weren't 9-to-5 folks. They were all executive positions. So my understanding would be everybody now, that's why he made that point to me. He goes, my leadership is all with me on that. They all fought the pistol brace.
0: So well, I hope that's true.
7: I don't believe those folks are there. Yeah.
0: I hope that's true. And you know, on kind of a funny front, the vast majority of them are probably working for anti-gun organizations being paid now on Bloomberg's watch, because we all know that they were there. They were trying to get him in as the director, comes to David Chipman, who was actually on the Brady campaign payroll while he was going through the confirmation process, which thankfully failed. I mean, just crazy stuff over there.
7: If you ever watched Ratatouille, you remember that?
0: Yeah.
7: David Chipman looked just like that mouse, but that's a side point. Anyway, keep going.
0: I never thought about that, but that is true. Let's talk about, while we're talking about ATF, let's talk about the changes to the Form 4473. I've opened it up and I've looked at the document, and it is significantly less work than it was 2 weeks ago. The changes on it, tell us about the changes, or is there anything on there that you think still should have been changed but wasn't? Did they go far enough?
7: Oh, I think they went far enough. It's hard to say that because you always want more. Like, it's like saying they did away with blank, blank, blank, blank when they introduced the 34 proposals. Well, I don't think there should be a single gun control in existence, period. So there's always room for more. So I'll say that. But
8: I believe that with the changes they made, like doing away with the binary option, how stupid was that?
0: Yeah.
8: So now you have to choose your biological sex. You're male or female, because those are the only two genders. And if that makes you mad, then I would suppose you're angry over the fact that we have day and night. I bet that makes you mad, too. But anyway, I like that change. I like the fact that they scaled back some language in the straw purchasing question or are you planning on selling question. There are a lot of things they scaled back. And what they did, a lot of what their scale back was, people may not have noticed, but when they rescinded the pistol brace ban on Wednesday of last week, they didn't use the word rescind. They said they modified the engage in the business rule, but I'm going to tell you what they did. They rescinded it because what they did is they forced it to return to the language that Congress has adopted. And so what that basically means is we went back to where private sales are legal and don't worry about it. And so they made the 4473 reflect that if you purchase a gun and you later want to sell it, well, there's no reason to ask you about that. You're not buying it to sell it. That's a different animal. Right. But you buy it and years later you want to sell it, well, there you are. Fine. And so they made language match up and I think they did a great job. That's just my personal opinion.
0: Yeah, it is. It looks like a completely different document. We'll take a closer look at it. We'll be talking about it, ladies and gentlemen, throughout the evening here on Armed American Radio's MonsterCast as well. But I don't disagree with anything that you've said. Everything I've seen on it should have been done. I would have gone a little bit further, with the whole racial thing. I would have loved to have seen that, which on the old form was boxes 18 and 19. I'd like to have seen that gone away with. But, you know, you, like we say, you're not going to get everything all the time right now. You're just not going to get it. All right. Let's go now to Harmeet Dhillon and the term assault weapons being just a made-up category and also some statements that she made. Greg, how much time do I have? All right, I've got 30 seconds, AWR. Let me set this up. When we come back from the break, I'll turn it over to you. But you have a piece up on Harmeet Dhillon, and I quote, the term assault weapons is just a made-up category, number one. And number two, she is on record now last week, as we were talking about with Cam Edwards, ladies and gentlemen, as saying that the Supreme Court will take a case and will rule on AR-15, the constitutionality of the most common rifle in America. She seemed pretty confident about that. So when we come back from the break, we'll go over to AWR Hawkins and get his thoughts on that. And by the way, you can visit What AWR Writes. It's real simple. Just search in whatever engine you choose, AWR Hawkins, Breitbart News. Click on that, author at Breitbart, and you will get a complete rundown. We're also going to talk to him about Mississippi as well. My heart's in Mississippi. We'll be right back with AWR.

0: Hi, guys. It's Mark. Look, I think you'll agree with me that as gun owners, we need to have each other's backs. That's regardless of what state we call home. Here at AAR, we discuss it every day, and we're heard in every state. Right now, Virginians desperately need our help. That means me, and that means you. 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
1: 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AWR Hawkins, welcome back in, my friend. So let's take this now over to DOJ. Harmeet Dhillon is saying and doing all of the right things, brother. Suing Colorado, suing Denver proper, talking about assault weapons term being made up category, just nonsense, telling publicly on X in a post last week, and I'm paraphrasing, that the Supreme Court will take a case and they will rule in favor of the AR-15 being constitutional as America's most popular rifle. You know, the writing's on the wall here, AWR. The question is, when? Okay, when?
2: Yeah, well, I don't know the answer to that, but yeah, the writing is on the wall. It's very nice, and I like everything she's doing, you know, and I was able today in covering her comments on assault weapons, the term assault weapons being a made-up category, I was able to link to a story I wrote in 2014, which I based on a New York Times story that, I'll be honest with you, I can't believe they haven't pulled it off the internet yet, but it's a New York Times story from the, where they talk about the very fact that the term was made up, just made up out of whole cloth in the 1990s because Billy Jeff Clinton wanted to look tough on crime, so they named a category of firearms, quote-unquote, assault weapon, and that way he could then ban them and look tough on crime. And so I don't know if he would did that before or after he pressured a 21-year-old intern or whatever her age was to do the things that she was pressured into doing. But Billy Jeff did all that, and it's all a myth. And that's the word that even the New York Times used, that it is a myth, that whole category. So, you know, the Democrats have been pushing that since the 1990s till now, and all we need is one ruling from the Supreme Court, and they can stick it where the sun doesn't shine.
1: Yeah, and they're getting close, ladies and gentlemen. And like I was talking about with Cam, I don't know if she has any inside dope. I honestly, when it comes to the Supreme Court, my hope would be that she does not. We shouldn't have to. But nonetheless, she seemed pretty confident in her statements. And guys, the reason she's confident in her statements is the same reason Alan Gottlieb is confident in his statements when he comes on this national program, AWR, as you know, and says, oh, no, we get the case. We win it hands down. So, guys, we're 99.999% confident, and the other side is confident they're going to lose it as well. AWR, we always like to talk about happy ending stories with you, but this Mississippi Billboard article that you've written with a photograph of the Mississippi Billboard, to me, in and of itself, is just an all-encompassing happy ending story. Tell us about this billboard and what it says and why it's just such a beautiful thing.
2: Well, it's located where you had come out of Memphis in the Mississippi. So you're coming out of Tennessee in the Mississippi, and it's a billboard that reminds people that Mississippi has firing squads for execution. That's an option for the way to execute you. So it tells people to think twice And I really like that because you might as well know, hey, you're on notice. You roll down in here and act a fool, we will shoot you dead. And if the homeowner doesn't do it, the state government will do it. And I love that. I think that's a good message. You know, it's, and I thought about it, Mark, after I wrote that, because we're all going to die. You and me and everybody else, we're going to die. But the thing is, the message Mississippi's sending is, but if you come down here and play a violent criminal game, you're going to die faster. And I think that's a good message. If the homeowner doesn't do it, the state government will do it. And I love that. I think that's a good message. You know, it's, and I thought about it, Mark, after I wrote that, because we're all going to die. You and me and everybody else, we're going to die. But the thing is, the message Mississippi's sending is, but if you come down here and play a violent criminal game, you're going to die faster. And I think that's a good

old Jonathan Field. He talks a lot about his interest in liberty and how he goes about teaching that. You can find that easily on YouTube. Just search Rick Lamb, Jonathan Field, and it'll take you right to it. Highly recommend that. Very charismatic guy. Great teacher. He is one of the best. And I think he's only going to get better. Have fun, ride safely, and I'll see you next time. For The Horse Show, I'm Rick Lamb.

0: KFRM will commemorate Memorial Day with special features beginning at 7 a.m., Monday, May 25th. 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
3: 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I'm Michael Emerson. 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
4: Hi, this is Kyle Bauer with Plane Talk with a girl that's very, very interested in the new technologies that we'll probably expect as commonplace in the next 25 years, Jamie Bloom.
5: I always think that is interesting because sometimes when you first hear about things 5 or 10 years before, it's like, no way, are we going to have that? And then what do you know?
4: I'll throw the one out that I think everybody's loving to watch right now and laugh at is the humanoid robots.
5: Yeah.
4: Because there's a lot of contests around.
5: Yeah, they're having foot races or what? Did they have someone play table tennis with somebody the other day?
4: And here's one that they're doing boxing. And it's like, well, they've done that for years with Rock'em Sock'em robots, you know, as the toy where you knock their block off, if you will.
5: Uh-huh.
4: Point is they're doing all these different things with them, and it all leads to a more refined product eventually.
5: Mm-hmm.
4: And then, of course, those of us who grew up watching the Jetsons.
5: We're still not flying around in individual pods
4: like
5: the Jetsons
4: But they
5: did.
4: Had a maid that was a robot.
5: They did. Yeah, that's right.
4: Can't remember her name.
5: I don't either.
4: So anyway, that's one of them that they say will absolutely have humanoid robots doing different tasks for us. And
5: like locally owned. Like, is that what you're thinking? Like individually owned. Like I will have a household robot that does things for me.
4: Yeah.
5: I mean, when you think about it, I have a Roomba, so
4: I was about to go there.
5: One.
4: You can have your lawn mowed with one right now.
5: Right. And I just was it Manhattan, Kansas that just bought a bunch of the mowing robots to do their parks, to do all of their recreational areas.
4: They've had one for 3 or 4 years at the roundabout out there by Bluebell Nursery.
5: Yeah, talked about that.
4: I've been watching it, and it does a wonderful job. I don't actually ever see it run.
5: Uh-huh.
4: But it obviously runs regularly because it looks just immaculate all the time.
5: Yeah.
4: So, point is, we're not very far away, but this is humanoid-looking robots that they are saying will be in our everyday life. Space mining. And actually, if you watched a lot of movies, they're always talking about space mining. I'm always interested at sci-fi writers. They do a lot more research than people give them credit for. They don't just make this stuff up.

0: out of thin air.
1: Right.
0: They've done a lot of research as to how things look like and why they would be there and that sort of thing.
1: How would it actually work?
0: Exactly.
1: Yeah. Mm-hmm.
0: And so they say that will become commonplace in the next 25 years because there are likely a number of minerals on planets that are close to us that are very valuable to us. The one that I question just a little bit is devices controlled by the mind. In other words, we were talking the other day about remotes for the TV.
1: Right.
0: And how in 70 years, how much they have evolved. Well, this is saying in 25 years that you will control different devices by just your thoughts instead of. And I'm thinking... I would push back on that.
1: Yeah, because would it require you to have some sort of a tiny chip inserted somewhere in your brain?
0: And in fact, they say brain-computer interfaces exist today. Mainly, they rely on drilling a hole in your skull, implanting a physical interface to allow the brain to communicate with an external device. The most common one is... in hearing devices.
1: We've seen
0: the cochlear, isn't that what they're called? Cochlear devices that help people hear that have a significant hearing loss. So I just don't see a huge use or need for that. But
1: there are those glasses now that people wear that are kind of like an iPhone, right? And you can like scroll using your finger, but I don't think they're brain activated. Are they vision activated? I don't know.
0: Well, it's like you're using your finger to scroll.
1: Do you have to use your finger to scroll,
0: or
1: can you use your eyes?
0: And they're saying things like billions of people will be using brain-computer interfaces to do everything from messaging your friends to switching on the lights and making coffee. And it's like, I don't know if I would allow... a brain interface just so I could make coffee.
1: No.
0: I'm thinking that is not something that's really important to me.
1: I don't want somebody monitoring my...
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0: More of the voice texting thing.
1: Mm-hmm. Sure.
0: And it does a better job than I do typing.
1: Mm-hmm.
0: I mean,
1: same here. It takes me forever to type something out on my phone.
0: And it almost always gets it right.
1: My kids make so much fun of me though when they watch me do it that I don't text, but they're so used to it. I think that using the two thumbs or whatnot, and they can text, and it just takes me too long. My fingers are too fat.
0: I text so fast with my thumbs, and when I get done and read it, it's like I can't even figure out what the heck.
1: Now, sometimes talk to text too. You will send things that you don't want to send. You have to make sure that your phone heard you correctly,
0: and you turn the radio off. It'll pick that up.
1: Well, I just had that happen the other day. I was actually leaving the office, and I was texting somebody who was coming to pick up an auction item that they'd won. I'd sold something on Facebook auction, and as I left, I told Peyton, "See you in the morning." So I sent this message that I had been. Yeah, and it said to this person, "See you in the morning." And then they sent back, "Oh, I'm not coming." And I said, "No, disregard that. My phone picked that up as I was leaving the office." So
0: yeah, we have to be very careful of that. Mm-hmm. Private weather control. What?
1: What does that mean?
0: Well, even if the world's governments manage to break down carbon emissions in the next 25 years, scientists expect the climate to become much more unstable because of damage that's already been done. And that could usher in the age of private weather control. I think 25 years from now, predictable, stable weather will become as commonplace as we now just watch the weather. We have the technology available to scale to control microclimates.
1: Mm-hmm.
0: Basic weather control is possible today. China has long been using cloud seeding to create blue skies over Beijing for important events. I did not know that.
1: I didn't know about that. Wow.
0: By making impending rainfall before it reaches the city. In 25 years, Webb expects individual companies to have access to technology, giving them fine control over temperature, rainfall, and other aspects of weather in a small local area, as in a vineyard or a valley or a small city. And it's like, I had never heard of that.
1: Hmm.
0: So
1: So I'm just, you know, think about all the things, like what does this mean for a field of wheat that needs rain?
0: I know.
1: You know?
0: In fact, future technologies could even allow companies to alter the course of a storm or mm-hmm. reduce its intensity. And there's actually 25, 30 years ago, there was quite a large amount of effort put on right at the Colorado border to mitigate hail,
1: mm-hmm.
0: to basically make it start raining before it has time to make hail. And they did it for a number of years, but
1: right.
0: they have since discontinued that project. Uh-huh. So, but again, that was 30 years ago.
1: And they did it with planes?
0: Yeah. They would seed it with, I'm not going to come up with
1: yeah,
0: the name.
1: Yeah, I do. I remember hearing
0: the story. They would seed
1: the
0: clouds, and the, mm-hmm. and it would make rain, but only because it made it fall out of the sky before it would hail basically takes updrafts and shoots that water back up into the clouds and freezes it.
1: Mm-hmm.
0: Then it drops and shoots it back up there again and makes bigger ones. And mm-hmm. basically it stopped that shooting up thing and mm-hmm. made it drop out of the sky. So, and this could affect insurers.
1: You know, right.
0: Because they wouldn't have to insure for hail damage and, mm-hmm. and that sort of thing. So the one, though, that has all my life
1: mm-hmm.
0: is abundant energy through nuclear fusion.
1: Mm-hmm.
0: And so be nuclear plants that don't put off the waste of that we currently have on the nuclear plants, and mm-hmm. it's unlimited energy. If and they say they get closer by the day on getting that to happen, but that's been all my life. They've been saying that. On the other hand, I guess sooner or later they'll get it. But if that's the case, then if we have unlimited energy through fusion, then you also are more likely to be driving anything that has electricity with it.
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3: Breaking news this hour from Town Hall, I'm Rich Thomason. The American military takes out another terrorist mastermind, this time an ISIS leader in Nigeria. Word of the successful operation came straight from the top, from President Trump.
4: The president announced Friday evening that the U.S. and Nigerian military forces had killed Abu Bilal al-Manuki, a leader of the Islamic State group, in a, quote, meticulously planned and very complex mission. Mr. Trump described al-Manuki as the Islamic State's second-in-command globally and the most active terrorist in the world. Mr. Trump wrote on Truth Social, quote, with his removal, ISIS's global operation is greatly diminished. He will no longer terrorize the people of Africa or help plan operations to target Americans. Bernie Bennett, Washington.
3: An Israeli airstrike in Gaza has killed Hamas military wing leader Izzaddin al-Haddad. The Israeli military says al-Haddad is one of the last surviving architects of the Hamas-led terrorist attacks on southern Israel. It triggered the war in October 2023. Hamas confirms his death. The ceasefire between Israel and Hamas does remain fragile, with accusations of violations coming from both sides. A big welcome home after a job well done. The USS Gerald R. Ford is back home today in Virginia.
5: The world's largest aircraft carrier is back at port at Naval Station Norfolk after an 11-month deployment. That's the longest since the Vietnam War. The Ford supported the U.S. war with Iran and the capture of Venezuelan President Nicolas Maduro. Defense Secretary Pete Hegseth was on hand for the arrival Saturday of the carrier group, which included the destroyer USS Bainbridge as well. Bob Agnew reported.
3: Republican Senator Bill Cassidy of Louisiana is fighting for his political life in today's primary against a challenger who's been endorsed by President Trump. Mr. Trump is backing Congresswoman Julia Letlow. Cassidy, one of seven Republicans who voted yes to impeach Mr. Trump back in 2021. More on these stories, townhall.com.
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3: A deadly diving accident in South Asia, multiple fatalities.
8: Divers are working to recover the bodies of four of five Italian divers believed to have died while exploring an underwater cave in the Maldives. One body, that of a diving instructor, was recovered on Thursday. Demiano Frankovic, Italian ambassador to Sri Lanka, tells Sky Italia that right now the primary concern is recovering the bodies and bringing them to the surface. And a diver working to recover those bodies died Saturday day of underwater decompression sickness. That brings the death toll to six. I'm Donna Water.
3: At least 80 people have died in Congo's new Ebola outbreak. Authorities also say health workers are racing to intensify screening and contact tracing to contain the disease. Officials first confirmed the outbreak yesterday, reporting 65 deaths and 246 suspected cases of Ebola. News and analysis at townhall.com. The Los Angeles mayoral race is heating up. Her remarks about homelessness coming back to bite incumbent Karen Bass.
9: Bass drew criticism after arguing that unhoused residents need comprehensive health care, including dental care, because, as she puts it, you can't succeed without teeth. Seen by many as out of touch amid high taxes and broader policy concerns, the remark has fueled momentum for Spencer Pratt's common sense messaging in the heated mayoral race.
3: Correspondent Ron Taylor says the debate highlights growing divisions over how L.A. should tackle homelessness, big problem in the City of Angels. Workers on New York's Long Island Railroad have gone on strike, paralyzing the busiest commuter rail system in North America. Labor unions, representing roughly half the system's workers, announced the walkout early today. The announcement came after negotiations with the Metropolitan Transportation Authority broke down. More on these stories, townhall.com.

0: 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Send them to OurAmericanStories.com. They're some of our favorites. Indeed, up next is a listener's story from Valencia, California. This is a history story that has fascinated listener Richard Hood for a long time, and he wanted to share it with us. Take it away, Richard.
1: You've probably heard that the darker the place, the brighter any light appears. Well, I'd like to share with you a story about a very dark place and a very bright light. In fact, an angel of light, known as the Angel of Mary's Heights. It all happened back in the month of December 62. And I'm talking about 1862, during our country's bloodiest war, the Civil War, officially known as the War Between the States, but more poignantly as the Brothers' War. One reason why it was called the Brothers' War is because the war actually did pit, in some cases, brother against brother. You can imagine, you know, if you have an older brother and he's gone off to Afghanistan to fight, that's one thing. What if he was going off to Afghanistan to fight you? That kind of changes the whole familial situation. And in the Civil War, the Brothers' War, that not only happened on occasion, a father was sometimes pitted against son. So complicated. So let me tell you more about this angel, though. Because at the Battle of Fredericksburg, there was an important vantage point, a cliff top called Mary's Heights. The Southern Confederate Army was wisely using it as a cannon emplacement. Below this cliff was a protective wall keeping the Northern Army from gaining that cliff top. Hunkered down behind this wall, protecting the stronghold, was one of many soldiers, in this case a Confederate sergeant, who had, during America's bloodiest battle to come, Antietam, would later lose his life. But he will survive this day, and a good thing for you, because otherwise you won't survive either. So, are you ready to do a little pretending? Ready to travel back to your fateful day and time? Okay, well, here we go then. So you're up before Reveille today. You've only had a thin, dirty old blanket to cover you during the night. You can't really sleep that well anyway. But the bugle does sound. You hear Reveille, and so you get up. Splash some water on your face to relieve yourself of the dust that covers everything and adds to the dry mouth of battle that's to come. You look down at your socks, filthy socks, barely holding together, and you put on your boots that have holes in them, but you're grateful because you actually have boots. You start to smell the coffee that someone has started, and that's going to be one of your sole pleasures today, and you're grateful for that too. Little comforts are pretty big when that's all you've got. You're in the Army now, as they say, and you're an infantryman in the Army of the Potomac, the Northern Army of the Union. Abraham Lincoln is your president, and you're facing off against the Confederate States of America, the Southern States, whose president is Jefferson Davis. I want you to take a moment and notice the coarseness of your blue uniform. Also, I want to put on that rucksack again today, and as you do so, you try and adjust your shoulder straps to find an area of your shoulders that hasn't been rubbed raw yet. This is going to be adjusted throughout the day. You're going to be trading minor pains for greater pains, and you're also going to notice that pack smells strongly of salt, and you come to realize it's from your own sweat. And within an hour, your pack's going to be soaked again, just as will the back of your uniform. The enemy sergeant behind that wall that you're approaching, he was promoted on the battlefield, having survived the Battle of Chancellorsville, the fabled Gettysburg, and then Chickamauga, too. And his luck better not run out today, because it's tied directly to yours. You're up against a real hero, the last thing you're feeling like being, and a hero not due to what he's already done and survived, but what he will do from the other side of that wall he's hunkered down behind. From behind that wall, separating today, not just the quick from the dead, but the quick from those not very quietly or quickly dying. So, on that cheery note, Let's load up and start marching in the direction of that enemy wall. It's not until around noon that the first wave of your assaults begin in front of that wall. And no wave reaches as far as that wall. They continue, though, one after another, and they're also mowed down one after the other. The reports are not favorable. Your comrades get as close as 75 feet away from that blasted wall, and that's it. It's going to be your turn any minute, but before you go, you get the chance to look around and see all the carnage that has gone on before you, and you see how it's likely to go for you. You see the killing field between you and that wall, and you see a bottleneck at a ditch that has only three possible crossable bridges, and no matter which one you choose, it appears to be nothing but a slaughter pen.
0: And you've been listening to Richard Hood. And by the way, he is a listener, as we said before, from Valencia, California, and a heck of a storyteller, putting us in the spot, in the time, in the context, which is so important as a storyteller, and how we should always look at history. No one knew what was going to happen in that war when it started. No one knew what was going to happen when they charged the next wall or the next hill, except from what happened in plain sight from the other guys who had just charged. And it's so true, this civil war, this war between the states, did pit brother against brother, father against son. The Revolutionary War did the same thing in large measure too. When we come back, we're going to continue this remarkable story, the story of the Angel of St. Mary's Heights, here on Our American Stories.

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0: we return to Our American Stories and Richard Hood's story of an impactful moment in the Civil War. When we last left off, Richard was taking us back in time to the Battle of Fredericksburg. Let's pick up where we last left off.
1: You're exhausted from marching and fighting, and you're fighting off exhaustion. Now you have to fight with absolutely no adrenaline left. It's almost gone. And your mind is shifting gears down to its most basic and primal functions, while the world around you appears more and more like some kind of outdoor insane asylum. Above the wall, up on Mary's Heights, the opposing Confederate cannons begin to let loose. So when you hear the order to charge, you're going to not only face a continuous sheet of flame from frontal small arms fire directed at you, but dismembering and deadly artillery fire raining from above as well. And later, one of the Confederate artillerymen would remark that not even a chicken could live on that field. You're looking for some way to increase the odds of your survival, and you can't think of a thing. And the insensible amount of death, along with its apparent utter randomness, sickens you. From what you can see, you should be one of this day's 12,600 casualties, and it doesn't look like you're going to be evacuated should you become wounded, which is likely. Nor does it appear that you'll receive first aid, but instead it does appear that you're going to lie there unattended, becoming just one more member of the choir of moans. You can ask veterans of any war, and they'll tell you that of all the horrors of war, the psychologically worst may well be the tortured cries of their brothers in arms in insufferable agony when there's nothing they can do to come to their aid without exposing their position or putting others in danger or becoming just like them, another screaming casualty. And whether it's medieval or modern weapons used to cause this carnage, you will always hear cries for one thing, for water. But this dehydration is caused from blood loss. Now, as in any fight, your mouth is dry, and at any moment it might become drier still from the loss of your blood. And then, surprisingly to you, despite its overwhelming odds and predictability, that indeed happens. And with the realization of your fears having come upon you, pain and its companions of shock and immobility join forces against you. You're now one casualty among the day's 8,000 casualties. So you're asking yourself, what was so important about that wall? Why couldn't your commander simply have gone around it? As you drift in and out of consciousness, whether half dreaming or awake, thoughts are distilled for you and reduced to one thing and one desire only, for water. Finally, night comes on, and though your groans and pleas are lost among the thousands of the others around you, you have never felt more alone. No one is coming. No one will be coming in time. So, weary from battle himself and desperate for rest, the Confederate sergeant has been kept from sleep all this same night thanks to yours and all the other pitiful, disturbing, and debilitating cries of those not quite yet dead. By morning, he can't take it any longer. And so this enemy soldier asked permission to put you out of your misery and end both his side's and your own sufferings. He's just stared at. He's stared at as if he's lost his senses or has battle fatigue. Sniping at the wounded, it's just not done. But he's no sniper. And what he's asking his commanders for is permission to go over that wall and meet you head on, to come not to silence you, but to bring you water. His commanders tell him of the bullets awaiting him on such a fool's errand, making him a casualty of, well, either enemy or mistaken friendly fire. And they tell him no. But he is totally aware and totally determined and persistent. Yes, most of the wounded are, like you, his enemy, or were. Now you seem more like fellow mortals, just bleeding out and drying up. He requests to carry a white handkerchief as a sign of ceasefire. And he keeps asking until he gets permission he seeks. But he is told that no handkerchief, no flag of truce will be allowed. He'll be on his own, and he'll be all you've got. Your last chance for tomorrow. Meet your sworn enemy, Richard Kirkland, Confederate Army Sergeant, age 20. The odds of help coming to you via Kirkland are less than the odds were of being wounded. There are just too many wounded sprawled in front of that wall. And Kirkland has, well, he's alone and he has no plan except for the filling of every canteen he can find. And it seems time itself holds its breath as over the wall he slips. With you in that no man's land between earthly consciousness and eternity. Eventually, he does indeed stumble upon you, literally falls over you, and reaching down to support your head, he gives you all he can from the canteens left. He takes off his jacket and covers you with it. You try to raise your hand in astonished thanks, but there's no need, as he can read the gratitude in your eyes. Not a shot is heard in that hour and a half that Kirkland spends racing from soldier to soldier as if in respectful awe of what is happening and what he's risking. All that is heard are the plaintive cries for the water that is now at least a possibility. He attends to friend and foe alike, both sides Americans, both sides brothers of a sort once again, even if only brothers of the dust. Years later, some will claim it wasn't Kirkland, but someone else, or many other someone else's. Others will claim that he was sniped at, even wounded. But you know better, because you were there. Although you'll wonder for the rest of your life why he did it. What was it that was worth more to him than his own physical life? How could he be so certain there was something even more important than his own fears? What or who puts that instinct or knowledge into people that results in bringing the kingdom of heaven, not just onto earth, but overcoming a hell on earth? You won't hear Kirkland's name mentioned nowadays, but you see, it doesn't matter he's not a household name, because heroes don't do heroic things for the fame. Their selflessness can inspire us to other, if lesser, acts of love. Love, we must remember, is an action. While Kirkland indeed survived this day, as a result, you did as well, his eventual dying concern was still for others, particularly his father, whom he wanted to know that his son had died right. Perhaps more important is living right, day by day, and to do that, you and I must know what we are living for, why we were given life. This is everyone's foundation, so that building up and out from that foundation brings meaning and purpose to our lives, so that as much of our lives as possible bring relief and life to others. You know, you have to wonder why such stories of heroism create such a unique response in us, psychologically, physiologically, spiritually. It seems to contradict a spiritless, self-serving, survival of the fittest and purposeless worldview. Perhaps the Brothers' War was but one act in a long play designed to help us recognize and appreciate the true cost of love, of redemption, and reconciliation.
0: And a special thanks to Monty Montgomery for the production, Richard Hood's story, The Angel of St. Mary's Heights story, here on Our American Stories.
2: Breaking news this hour from Town Hall, Amit Thomason. First, the state Supreme Court ruled. Now, the U.S. Supreme Court has decided the fate of an aggressive redistricting scheme authored by Virginia Democrats.
3: The Supreme Court has rejected a bid by Virginia Democrats hoping to restore a congressional map that would have given them a better chance to add four additional seats in the U.S. House. It leaves in place the Virginia High Court's decision striking down a constitutional amendment narrowly approved by voters. Virginia's Democratic Governor Abigail Spanberger says the state will hold this year's elections under the current districts. It's the latest twist in a partisan redistricting frenzy that kicked off last year, now supercharged by a Louisiana case in which the Supreme Court weakened the Voting Rights Act. Jennifer King, Washington.
2: North America's largest commuter railroad grinds to a halt, shut down by a strike. The Long Island Railroad normally serves hundreds of thousands of commuters. Kevin Sexton is with the Brotherhood of Locomotive Engineers and Trainmen, says compromise simply was not in the car.
4: We were negotiating. We were willing to move down a little bit, but there's a far distance. Again, when I say the Presidential Emergency Board, there was a recommendation, there was two recommendations, and they came down, they started at 3%, whereas the Presidential Emergency Board, 253, was 4.5%, and 254 was 5%.
2: MTA management says a strike isn't good for anyone, labor management or commuters. And New York Governor Kathy Hochul is urging affected commuters to work from home if they can. An air of uncertainty, even anxiety, in Taiwan as President Trump mulls whether to greenlight a $14 billion arms package for the self-governed island democracy and longtime U.S. ally. Mr. Trump has suggested that the fate of the arms deal depends on China. Beijing insists Taiwan must be united with the mainland. More on these stories, townhall.com.
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8: Scattered showers and thunderstorms are moving across the northern portion of the region with cloudy skies and lows in the 40s and 50s. In the south, we're seeing mostly clear skies tonight with lows in the 60s and 70s, staying warm. Across the region, we're watching for southeast winds at 20 miles per hour, gusting 25 to 30 miles per hour. Those strong and gusty winds will build as we move into Sunday. Highs push into the 90s, even a few hundreds out there for us. We'll see a few isolated rain showers and thunderstorms over the evening with mostly sunny skies throughout most of the day and south winds at 30 miles per hour, gusting over 40 miles per hour. Those strong winds continue to build into Monday. We'll see south winds at 30 miles per hour, gusting to 40. High is in the 90s for most of us in the far northwest. We'll watch for 60s and 70s, much cooler with showers and thunderstorms.
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0: This is Lee Habib, and this is Our American Stories. Up next, the backstory of America's greatest culinary gift to the world, the hamburger. Here to tell it is George Motz, a burger flipper, restaurateur, and the creator of the documentary Hamburger America. Let's get into the story.
10: How did I get into burgers? It was actually an accident. A complete fluke. In my 30s, I was looking for a fun film subject. No one had touched the hamburger, because the hamburger wasn't really taken seriously at all. The hamburger was seen as something that was fast food and probably kind of gross and there for basic sustenance, not really there for anything but that. But I would like to tell you that it is the only real food invention in America in the last 130 years. Think about it. Pasta, pizza, donuts, even the hamburger itself. Most foods have been borrowed from other countries and cultures. But pretty much everything else out there from somewhere else has been altered in America. But not enough that it still looks like something from the mother country. The hamburger does not. The hamburger is a truly American invention. And hamburgers have a very long and sordid history. We can actually start with what I like to call the modern day hamburger, which is the 19th century in Germany. Because that's actually where the name came from. In the late 1800s, if you were trying to find passage to America from Germany, you had to leave out of the port of Hamburg. That's where the ships left. And sometimes you had to wait for passage on a ship for sometimes upwards of a month or two. And you had to eat cheaply and well. And one of the very popular dishes at the time was something called a frikadellen, or just basically chopped beef that was patted and cooked and served on a plate with probably some gravy and some onions. Onions were the first condiment, we believe. Mustard was probably next. The pickle came soon after. So if you find a hamburger today that has mustard, pickle, onions on it, you're looking at a very, very early primary source hamburger. But by the time Germans had emigrated to the United States, when they got there, they found other Germans who were eating what they called, in English, steak in the style of Hamburg in New York City and other parts of the East Coast. Eventually, as the Hamburg steak, or steak in the style of Hamburg, moved to the Midwest, as Germans were looking for more land and looking to go farming, they would have to go to state fairs in search of farm tools and farm knowledge. And of course, there were these, you know, food courts that would serve what was then obviously ethnic food. But what happened, though, at these state fairs was that the hot dog existed before that by a good 10 years. And that was a portable food. It was another German ethnic food, the Frankfurter, served on bread. And I would imagine that they probably saw a hot dog and they thought, why can't the Hamburg steak be portable? And there goes the rest of the story. That changed everything because it became very American at that point. Sadly for the hamburger, Upton Sinclair wrote a book called The Jungle, which exposed all the wrongdoings of the meatpacking industry in Chicago. It was a huge hit and did a lot of damage to eating habits for Americans, especially when it came to ground beef. That's really what the book was all about. It wasn't until 1920 that the hamburger's image was reversed. One guy, a visionary, a guy named Billy Ingram, met this hamburger operator in Wichita named Walt Anderson. And at Walt Anderson's hamburger stand, serving a very, very straightforward proletarian version of the hamburger, what we call now a slider, he noticed that there were little boys buying hamburgers and then running around the corner and jumping into limousines and going back to the wealthy side of town. People who knew they probably shouldn't be eating it because still Americans didn't trust ground beef. And he knew that he could actually exploit that. The two of them got together and decided they were going to clean up the hamburger's image and decided to open up a restaurant called White Castle. White, which referred to cleanliness. Castle referred to strength. They actually built a small structure. It looked like a tiny little castle. And it was modeled after the famous water tower in Chicago, the water tower that saved Chicago. It was strength. It was strong. And whenever they presented the burger, it was presented clean. The entire place was clean. People wore white paper caps. Their uniforms were always spotless. In the early days, they actually ground the beef right in the restaurant so you could see what was going on and see how fresh it was. And that changed everything. People realized that the hamburgers actually were a good thing. At that point in America, if you did not call your hamburger White something or Castle something, you were not going to sell many hamburgers because you were not related to the vision of White Castle. Really, if it wasn't for White Castle, we would not be eating hamburgers today. That's for sure. And White Castle spent a lot of time suing everybody to try to control their own brand, which was smart. They lost that battle for the most part because there are still places in the U.S. that are called... we have White Hut in Massachusetts. We have White Manna in New Jersey. White Rose in New Jersey. There's so many places actually out there today that all sell pretty much the same burger that White Castle sold in the beginning. But as Americans, we love to put our spin on things, which was perfect for the hamburger because the hamburger was literally just a canvas waiting to be painted. But in the 1920s, at a place in California, we see the introduction of cheese for the first time, which was an accident. It's not supposed to be on there. And before that, there were a few things happening with the hamburger. There was chili on a burger. The chili burger was invented before that, also in Los Angeles. It was not really common to even to put cheese on a burger until the 1960s. I mean, you're talking, you go all the way to the 1960s, and we were still enjoying burgers with nothing more than a few condiments on there. And there are parts of the hamburger story that do reek of some sort of marketing to make it more popular. One of them is ketchup. Ketchup on a burger, we believe, came from some of the fast food chains in the 1940s and 50s, pushing their hamburger to a younger generation because ketchup was sweet. And I think kids like ketchup, so let's put ketchup on a burger. Ketchup did not exist on a burger before the chains got involved. And by the way, it's the same thing that's happening right now with sauce. A sauce on a burger has been around for a long time. One of the earliest sauces in America goes back to Bob's Big Boy in L.A., which I believe was the 1920s. But that was it. Big Mac didn't have a sauce on it until 1960s, I believe. And now I feel like everybody puts sauce on their burger. When people think of the American hamburger, they think of something that is old, which is true. It's been around for a long time. They think of something that is maybe aging or fading. And people have a hard time, generations later, imagining this started out as an ethnic food from Germany. But I would like to tell you that the hamburger is still alive and well.
0: And a terrific job on the production, editing, and storytelling by our own Monty Montgomery. And a special thanks to George Motz, a burger flipper, restaurateur, and the creator of the documentary Hamburger America. And it's so true. I mean, why take this food seriously? Because it's America's favorite food. Hands down, nothing touches it. Hot dogs are not even close to second. And it's the only real food invention, as George pointed out, in the last 20 years. And it was indeed a distinctly American invention, starting in Germany in the 19th century. But those hamburger steaks, well, a very different item than what we've come to know. And of course, what changes everything are those state fairs the Germans go to, and there they see that hot dog on a bun, that portability. It changes everything. And well, why can't we make a hamburger steak portable? And of course, one of the wrenches in the development of the hamburger was Upton Sinclair's The Jungle, which sort of ruined hamburger for a while, or at least the idea of eating hamburger meat. But then came White Castle, still one of my favorites. And then, of course, the ketchup, which was brought on by the chains. And now, well, the most ubiquitous food in America, the most distinguished meal in America by far. The story of the hamburger, a history here on Our American Stories.
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0: We continue with our American stories. Tim Lulliet has been on our show before. Here's Robbie with a story.
12: Tim Lulliet started his career at Ford Motor Company, where he caught the eye of Lee Iacocca, the man responsible for the development of the Ford Mustang and Ford Pinto, who has been named the 18th greatest American CEO of all time.
13: I came across Lee Iacocca at a very young age. He saw what I was doing. Moved me from engineering to sort of the product planning activity. Product planning was one of the greatest educations I've had in my life. Every Friday they have a part one and a part two. You would have 5 minutes to present your proposal to management, and they'd be walking. There may be 30, 40 of these lined up in styling. Could be as much as a change in the color of the grill to a whole car, or anything in between, and you had 5 minutes to sort of make your stand, make your position known, and things would then work their way up through the process. But you were dealing with senior management. I would sit there and go in and sometimes go to work on a Monday and not come home till like Thursday. I mean, you just sleep at your desk. It was an intense place. About 50% of all the vice presidents and executives at Ford had come through product planning. There was only 80 of us in product planning. He'd sit up and, you know, an executive would walk in and you say, my proposal is as follows. The variable cost is X, the capital cost is Y, our marketing plan is Z, and this is what our competitive reaction is going to be, we anticipate, and we recommend approval. And you'd have to have your story down, and your variable cost better be right, and your capital better be right, so you'd be working through that, and then next Friday would be another set of things that you'd be working on. So that was driven by business analysis and your ability to present the elevator speech. Conveying to an executive a task, an objective, in a short enough manner that all the critical factors were translated. I remember once, this is the middle of 73, 74, OPEC 1, the energy crisis, all right? And I'm over there, and powertrain planning is now a critical thing. What engines we're going to use, how do we make emissions with those engines, what vehicles they're going to be in. And so I'm writing a paper and presenting it, and he ended up going to Iacocca and Ford.
12: Henry Ford II, who was the CEO of Ford Motor Company and the son of the Henry Ford.
13: I'm 23 years old, and the paper had to do with an overdrive transmission, bringing back overdrive. Today, all that means is a gear that's less than 1:1 so that your engine can run very low RPM when you're on the highway. And it was $250 million, and I put this thing on three pieces of paper and a couple exhibits and all this and all that. And Henry Ford said, if you're only going to spend $250 million, why can't it be on one piece of paper? I mean, that's what Ford focused, is that the discipline of getting the fluff out and getting to the facts. So you can make a decision quickly. And, you know, if you're only going to spend $250 million, why can't you do it on one piece of paper? It kind of followed me through the rest of my life. And so Ford's kind of a business school in many respects. You know, you get the philosophy and the concepts when you're in college. This is the real world. We're out there trying to understand, if gas was not available, how are we going to sell cars? If gas was going to triple in price, which it did back when I started, gasoline was 30 cents a gallon. When it went to $1, $1.50 a gallon, back then, that's the same today, is like $8 to $9 a gallon, I mean, in real terms. The world changed, and here we were with all that capital investment in big things, heavy cars, big engines. All of us, the 70 people and the other executive management of the company, we were putting our pants on one leg at a time and doing the best we could to save Ford Motor Company back then. Because Ford Motor Company, General Motors, all were fearing bankruptcy back then, which had been a much brutal thing to do back in the 70s, because the world stopped. And it wasn't somebody else that's going to take care of this problem. You were now in a position to be part of that group. that had to come up with a solution. It wasn't a college test. This was the real thing. And your job was at risk. And you learned. I've morphed out of corporations to a large degree now and do things on my own. And I've had a lot of, you know, entrepreneurial things. And one of our daughters, Stacy's got her own business. And I always told her, I said, you know, there are going to be times like that. And I said, how do you know whether you're an entrepreneur or not? You'll know some Thursday night when you have payroll on Friday morning, and at dinner time on Thursday night, you still don't know yet how you're going to cover it. But you will figure out a way by Friday morning. That's life. That's that. You either can do it or you can't. You can get into that game and play it, or you can't. And so that's why Ford was such a great graduate program for me. And not only that, they paid me. It was great. I didn't have to go pay them. And then the other thing at Ford is we would have to, if we made these big presentations, you would duplicate them. And you would number them, 1A, 1B. And the building we presented them in was like a mile and a half from the glass house. But you would put these two packages in separate cars, and they would head separate routes. So in case one car got an accident, the other car would still make it. Now, in my whole time at Ford, the other car never did make it. I mean, you had two young flight planners going Mach 6 down the road as fast as they could to make sure they were the car that was there. But anyway, I was carrying backup books to a meeting with Iacocca. And again, I was at a level then that had been moved into planning. He knew who I was. But I wasn't yet of a sufficient grade to be able to attend that meeting. But I had the books for the meeting. I had assembled the books for the meeting. And my job was to take them in there, get them distributed, and get out of the room. And so the meeting was in styling. And I was leaving. A guy was driving the car over. And as we were heading from our building, Building 3, over to styling, Iacocca's car was fairly far ahead of ours. And Iacocca had a rule, and that was when he got in the room, the door was shut, the meeting started, that was it. There was no smoking except for him. He had a cigar. But when the door shut, the door shut. And he's ahead of us, and I've got the books for the meeting, and we're trying to work our way through traffic, and he pulls up the styling, and he jots up the stairs, and he goes into the room. And I get out of the car, and I'm carrying these two satchels and these books, and I'm running as hard as I can. These satchels are quite heavy. And I burst through the door, and I'm running down the hallway. He can't hear me because he's about 50 feet in front of me. And he kind of slows down, and I'm kind of, he knows what I've got. And he gets about 5 feet from the door, and he runs in and slams the door. And I'm sitting there in the hallway knowing that I have probably just lost my career with these two satchels full of books. And he opens the door, looks out, and says, "Scared you, didn't I?" So yeah, he was an interesting guy. Iacocca saved Chrysler. Iacocca put products in that made Ford. He was brash. He was loud. He was a loud dresser, and he was smoked those cigars wherever he went, even where you were not supposed to. But he saved companies, created jobs, and made products that America loved. Steve Jobs is not a guy that you probably would have wanted. He was an interesting guy. Iacocca saved Chrysler. Iacocca put products in that made Ford. He was brash. He was loud. He was a loud dresser, and he was smoked those cigars wherever he went, even where you were not supposed to. But he saved companies, created jobs,

0: Because they know me, I guess.
1: And great job on the piece. A thanks to Alex and Robbie for their great work. And thanks to Tim Lulliet for sharing his stories about working for Legend. Tim Lulliet's story, the story of working for Lee Iacocca and so much more, and his faith walk, too, here on Our American Story.
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1: 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Up next, the story of an ordinary man who did something extraordinary when he found out about an issue not very many people think about, child bedlessness. Here's Luke Michelson of Sleep in Heavenly Peace to tell his story of selflessness. Our words, by the way, not his. Take it away, Luke.
3: You know, I'm from a small town, Kimberly, Idaho. 3,700 people. I went to school there, graduated there, and built my family up. And
4: I had my whole career lined out. I worked for a local water treatment company and was going to be buying it and had my retirement set. I mean, I was all planned out.
3: And in 2012, personally, I was kind of going through this life crisis, this both faith and personal crisis, you know, where you just don't know what your mark is on this world. You don't know if this is the job you need to be in, if this is the faith you should believe in. Am I being a good dad? Am I providing everything for my family? And at the time, in my church service, I was what was called the young men's president, like a youth pastor. And a young men's president is responsible for the spiritual growth and the activity of the young men's program, which was boys ages 12 to, 16, 17. At that time, the church's activity program we followed was the Boy Scouts. So I was kind of the leader over the Boy Scout leaders. And one day we were sitting with the other church auxiliary leaders and talking about the needs of not just the congregation, but other people within the community. And there was one family in particular that was talked about. They were the local school bus driver. She drove bus. The father suffered a little bit from some mental health, so had a hard time holding down a job. And they were just trying to make it. And what was unique about them, too, they were just right downtown Kimberly. They were in some apartment complexes I didn't even know existed. But what shocked me the most was they had kids and they were all sleeping on the floor. Now, I'd never heard of that before. I always thought certainly kids have beds and places to sleep. But when I heard about this, it just something struck me wrong. I just said, this is wrong, and I wanted to do something about it. I wanted to get my scouts involved. I wanted them to get an Xbox controller out of their hands and get a drill and a sander in it and teach them skills, but also the value of giving back and giving back to maybe even one of their peers in school. And so I went home after that meeting and measured this. We had this bunk bed my daughter was sleeping on at the time, and I measured it and looked at it and said, I think I can do this. I didn't have any tools. I had to borrow my wife's tools. But it was fun. You know, we took these boys and put them to work in my garage. And, after 3 or 4 days, lo and behold, we had a finished bunk bed.

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1: I was serving as a young men's president. I never saw the boys so engaged in an activity. I mean, it was hard. It's hard enough to get teenage boys off their screens, and they really took after it. And so did I. We just had a great time. But then it came to the night that we were going to deliver this bed to this family, this bunk bed, and I couldn't go. I had to stay back and clean my garage. And but all the kids and their parents went, and the other church leaders went to this family. And the next day, I just heard how amazing it was. The family was so appreciative. The kids loved it. And what was shocking to me and great was how my Boy Scouts loved it. It was just such a great moment. I felt a little cheated because I didn't get to go, but I got to see the results from the Happy Scouts. Well, that night, sitting on the couch, you know, you have one of these moments. And it was first week of December, planning for Christmas, figuring out how we're going to pay for things. And I don't know, I had this moment of just despair and, you know, what is this all about? My kids are here complaining about the presents they're not going to get because I told them not. And, you know, as a father, I should be providing for them, but I want to teach them something. I don't know, you know, where's my mark in life? And this all just seemed to be stirring around in my brain. And then I thought, I felt so much joy and happiness when I was building that bunk bed with my scouts, that I want that with my family. I want these kids of mine to appreciate what they have, but also learn the joy of giving back. And so I remember I just got up off the couch, walked out to the garage. Everybody's going, where's Dad going? And I said, you know what? I've got some leftover wood. We're going to build another bed, and you're going to come help me. I had no clue who to give it to. I remember thinking, does anybody know anybody that has a child sleeping on the floor? Because I sure didn't. And it was suggested to me to put it on Facebook in one of these little buy-sell trade groups. And so that's what I did. I was a little hesitant at first because I'm pretty sure, you know, you put something on one of those sites is free. It doesn't matter what it is. You're going to get all sorts of people that want it. But what happened was quite different than what I expected. Although we did get some people's requests, I got more people that wanted to help out. And I labeled it as, you know, hey, this is a family Christmas project. We just wanted to help a family out with a bed. So if you know of any kids that are sleeping on the floor, let us know. But I got more people saying, oh my gosh, that's great. How can I help? Can I bring some quilts and some pillows? It was just really neat to see the community come alive. That was shocking to me. But what hit me the most is I did end up talking to a good friend of mine, Tenille Claridge, who's working with a homeless transition type agency, and she had this family.
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6: Breaking news this hour from Town Hall, Amit Thomason. First, the state Supreme Court ruled. Now, the U.S. Supreme Court has decided the fate of an aggressive redistricting scheme authored by Virginia Democrats.
7: The Supreme Court has rejected a bid by Virginia Democrats hoping to restore a congressional map that would have given them a better chance to add four additional seats in the U.S. House. It leaves in place the Virginia High Court's decision striking down a constitutional amendment narrowly approved by voters. Virginia's Democratic Governor Abigail Spanberger says the state will hold this year's elections under the current districts. It's the latest twist in a partisan redistricting frenzy that kicked off last year, now supercharged by a Louisiana case in which the Supreme Court weakened the Voting Rights Act. Jennifer King, Washington.
6: North America's largest commuter railroad grinds to a halt, shut down by a strike. The Long Island Railroad normally serves hundreds of thousands of commuters. Kevin Sexton is with the Brotherhood of Locomotive Engineers and Trainmen, says compromise simply was not in the car.
8: We were negotiating. We were willing to move down a little bit, but there's a far distance. Again, when I say the Presidential Emergency Board, there was a recommendation. There was two recommendations, and they came down. They started at 3%, whereas the Presidential Emergency Board, 253, was 4.5%, and 254 was 5%.
6: MTA management says a strike isn't good for anyone, labor management or commuters. And New York Governor Kathy Hochul is urging affected commuters to work from home if they can. An air of uncertainty, even anxiety, in Taiwan as President Trump mulls whether to greenlight a $14 billion arms package for the self-governed island democracy and longtime U.S. ally. Mr. Trump has suggested that the fate of the arms deal depends on China. Beijing insists Taiwan must be united with the mainland. More on these stories, townhall.com.
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6: A humpback whale released after a spectacular rescue effort. Found dead off Denmark.
10: After a spectacular rescue, a humpback whale was not able to survive. The whale, nicknamed Timmy and Hope, was found dead Thursday off a Danish island and was identified Saturday after authorities were able to access a tracking device they had fastened to it. 2 weeks ago, the whale was stranded off Germany's Baltic Sea coast. It's not clear why it swam far from its habitat, although some experts say it may have lost its way following a shoal of herring or during migration. It was rescued with the help of an excavator and transported toward the North Sea in a barge. Experts and others debated over every aspect of that rescue. Much of it was live streamed. I'm Julie Walker.
6: Police in London took to the streets of the UK capital today as tens of thousands joined two major demonstrations and soccer fans congregate for the final of England's major domestic cup competition. Townhall.com. Walmart and Amazon racing to speed up order deliveries in rural parts of the country.
11: Small cities and towns are a rich source of untapped sales for whichever retailer builds a loyal base of online shoppers. Analysts at investment bank Morgan Stanley estimate the underserved market could be worth up to $1 trillion in annual sales. The turf battle between the nation's two biggest retailers has intensified as remote workers tell the populations of communities on the far fringes of metropolitan areas. It's also taking place as FedEx, UPS, and the U.S. Postal Service are scaling back or slowing deliveries to some rural areas. John Scott reporting.
6: The USS Gerald R. Ford back home in Virginia. The world's largest aircraft carrier is back in port at Naval Station Norfolk after an 11-month deployment. It was the longest such deployment since the Vietnam War. More on these stories at townhall.com.
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2: And we continue with Our American Stories and with Luke Michelson, the founder of Sleep in Heavenly Peace. Let's pick up where we last left off. Here's Luke.
12: I call it my Haley story. So Haley and her mom had been living in a car. Haley was 6 years old, never had a bed, been sleeping in the backseat of her mom's car. And they just got a home. And I thought, oh my gosh, this is perfect. This is exactly what I wanted for this Christmas gift. And so me and a buddy went out to this house to deliver this first bed. And as we walked in the door, you know, I'd seen poverty before, but I hadn't seen it through the eyes of a child. And this child, you wouldn't have been able to tell that she's destitute. She was so happy she had a house. But the only thing in the house was a can of soup sitting on a hot plate that was resting on a milk carton, one of those crates. And that was it. That was the only thing in the house. But she was so excited. I met the mom and met her, and I said, show me where your bedroom is. And she pulled me back into her bedroom. Never had one before. And when I walked into this room, boy, there's a room that I'm sure you could probably see in your mind, you know, holes in the carpet and wallpaper ripped. But what was the most shocking thing to me, and to this day, it'll stick with me forever, is this pile of clothes that were sitting in the corner. And that's where little Haley slept. She'd come home from school and put her PJs on and sleep on her clothes and then put her school clothes on in the morning and go to school. And it just, to look at this happy child, and then to see the conditions she was sleeping in, I was overcome with joy that we were bringing her a bed. And so we brought this bed in. And, of course, in pieces. And as we started assembling it, you could see her trying to figure it out what we were doing. And then once she realized it was a bed, she just erupted, grabbing us, hugging us, hugging the bed, kissing the bed. I'd never seen that before. It was just a overwhelming feeling of bringing a child something that they love so dear. It's kind of like, you know, Christmas morning when you bring your child a their favorite present. That's close to how it felt, but far more emotional for me. And then to look over and see this mom of 6 years trying to provide for her daughter, tears running down her face. And I was raised by a single mom too, so it really touched me, knowing that she struggled mentally and probably physically to try to get this child the best care that she deserves. And you know, the car was the best she could do at the time, and now her daughter has a bed, a mattress, a comfortable place to sleep. It was just overwhelming. I remember driving home. It was about a half hour from where I lived, And me and my friend Jordan really didn't say much to each other. I mean, it was kind of, did that just happen? It was amazing. And I remember about the time we got home, I thought, you know what, for the few hours and a few days that took me and my family to do and solve a problem like that, that was well worth my time. No kid was going to sleep on the floor in my town if I had anything to do with it. And that was kind of the motto I lived by. The Saturday afternoon football games or the fishing that I did quite often just didn't seem near as important, near as fun, near as fulfilling as it used to be. I wanted to build beds. And so we decided we were going to build as many beds as we could that Christmas holiday. And I remember my wife said, you know, well, you got to call it something. And I said, well, how about Beds for Babes? First of all, she said, no. That's not a very good Google search, by the way. So I said, well, what do we call it then? And she said, well, how about Sleep in Heavenly Peace? And, you know, Christmas time and Silent Night. It was just perfect. It was exactly what we wanted to leave the child in, was something that they could sleep in peace with. And so we called it Sleep in Heavenly Peace, a.k.a. SHP. That year, we took our whole Christmas fund, and that's what we did. And I landed at Lowe's. Store manager says, you know what? I love this project, what you're doing. You can have 50% off anything you buy. And so, of course, we bought some drills and some hardware and of course, wood. And we ended up able to build a total of 22 beds that Christmas and delivered them all before Christmas came. And many, many times have I heard that a bed for a child at that time of year was the only Christmas present that they were going to get. We built 25 beds the next year, and then 50 the year after that, and it just doubled every year. But 2015, we became a nonprofit, and it was crazy. We built 160 beds, something like that. And it just, the more we built, the more people found out, and the more people found out, the more they wanted to do it. Then all of a sudden, we had friends in other states and people that didn't know us in other states that wanted to do the same thing. So we started putting them on as chapters and teaching them how we're doing it. And then I got a call, actually it was an email about this agency in New York that wanted to do an article on us and wanted to fly all the way from New York to Twin Falls, Idaho and do this magazine article. Thought that was kind of weird. Okay, great. Well, lo and behold, I didn't know. Everybody else knew, but I didn't know that it was this little Facebook watch series called Returning the Favor, which isn't so little. And the main host was Mike Rowe, Dirty Jobs Guy. And so he came out and surprised us with a space that we desperately needed as we were building beds in garages. We needed the space, and they provided a space for us for 3 years. But more importantly, that episode was viewed by 10 million plus people. And when this hit me, even work, even that life plan didn't seem as important to me. And so I quit. I didn't have a job at the time. I didn't know what I was going to do. I took a huge pay cut. But really, it was walking into the unknown. But it didn't matter. Like, I didn't care whether I was going to live in a shed or or really have to go without, because my joy did not come from the number of zeros behind my paycheck, but it came from the number of kids that I could help. Looking back at it right now, I just cringe at the thought that I would have ever considered anything else. I think year to date, we're probably over 6,000 people that have requested to become a chapter for their own area. And now we're in four different countries, and we build over 50,000 beds a year, built and delivered to kids all across the country. 12 years ago, if you told me I was going to build beds for kids as my goal in life and purpose in life, I probably would have laughed. It wasn't anything on my radar. But it just took one child and one situation and one family to see just how much I could make a difference in their life by just putting something together as simple as a bed.
13: And now it's my whole life.
2: And a terrific job on the editing, production, and storytelling by our own Monty Montgomery. And a special thanks to Luke Michelson for sharing his story of how sleep in heavenly peace was born. And it all started with that little girl who was sleeping in the back seat of her mother's car, and the joy he felt delivering that bed in that house she'd finally had. An overwhelming feeling, he described the joy he felt. And soon those Saturday football games and fishing weren't as important to him as making more beds and feeling that feeling again. And pretty soon he turned over his entire Christmas fund, built 22 beds, then 25, then the nonprofit forms, then Mike Rowe comes in, and then, of course, he gives it all up. And now there are 6,000 chapters, and he's making 50,000 beds a year. A pure and beautiful American dream story. The story of sleep in heavenly peace. Luke Michelson's story. Here on Our American Story.
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14: Attitude is everything. I'm Mitch Anthony with today's Daily Dose. Young Al was just thrilled with a gift his father gave him, his very own compass. His fascination with the object seemed way beyond that of an average 8-year-old. It wasn't just the fact that the mechanism told him north from south and east from west. What triggered Al's imagination was the fact that some invisible force in the universe, a magnetic polarity, caused the arrow to turn a certain direction. He, at 8 years old, figured, if there is this invisible force affecting my compass, there must be others as well. Forces that affect us in ways we can't see or imagine. It became the driving obsession in his life. Many thought he was a little strange. Some tried to discourage him from all this searching and theorizing on things unseen. Focus on what you can see, they would say. He would not be dissuaded. Little Al, who grew up to be Albert Einstein, would later write, "Great spirits have always encountered violent opposition from mediocre minds." Today, if you're suffering violent opposition for your unusual ideas, remember, you're in pretty good company. 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

0: And we continue with Our American Stories. Up next, one of our favorite types of stories about artistic imagination, about creating something from nothing. This is the story of a song you all know, but don't know how it came to be. Some believe it's a song about a girl. Others believe it's a song about a place, a state, the Peachtree State. The two men who wrote the music and lyrics, Hoagy Carmichael and Stuart Gorel, can't answer that question. They died a long time ago. But the story of how the song Georgia on My Mind came to be, and a song that the world would come to know, is a quintessentially American story. Hoagy Carmichael was born in Bloomington, Indiana, in 1899. His father, he took on whatever jobs he could to help pay the bills, first as a horse-drawn taxi driver, and later as an electrician. His mom played piano for a living. Throughout his youth, his family struggled to make ends meet. The defining event in his early life sprang from tragedy. In 1918, the Spanish flu ravaged the country, and his baby sister Joanna was not spared. Her death was something Carmichael would never forget, and it would fuel his ambition. Here's a quote from Carmichael. "We couldn't afford a good doctor or a good attention, and that's when I vowed I would never again be broke in my life." He graduated from Indiana University and its law school, and soon began to practice law in Indianapolis. But his real interest, his real talent, and where he'd end up making his living was in the world of entertainment. Music, specifically coming up with the melodies to some of Tin Pan Alley's greatest hits, was his particular and peculiar genius. Carmichael attributed his melodic gift to his roots in jazz and his love of jazz pianists, which he got from his mother, who loved to play ragtime. "I listened to them constantly," he told anyone who would listen. As a teenager, he spent long hours in a black neighborhood called Bucktown, where outstanding jazz players often convened. American composer and author Alec Wilder described Carmichael as the most talented, inventive, sophisticated, and jazz-oriented of all the great craftsmen of pop songs in the first half of the 20th century. Few people ever write one standard, but Carmichael wrote a bunch. Stardust, The Nearness of You, Skylark, In the Cool, Cool, Cool of the Evening, and of course, his most well-known composition, Georgia on My Mind. Gorel, the song's lyricist, was born in Knox, Indiana, and went to college with Carmichael. The two became friends, and after hearing his pal play a new melody at a party, Gorel pulled an all-nighter and ended up with the lyrics for the song. Gorel would go on to become a banker. He never wrote another lyric in his life. Completed in 1930, the song was initially covered by a number of artists, including Louis Armstrong and Hoagy Carmichael himself. Here's Carmichael singing his version of his song.
1: Georgia, Georgia.

0: The song failed to find an audience when it was released, Carmichael's version or anyone else's, and it lingered for decades in his back catalog. By the 1950s, Carmichael's career began to fade with the ascent of rock and roll and rhythm and blues. It would take Ray Charles to bring the song back to life. The rising 30-year-old star had just left Atlantic Records. He wanted more independence, more artistic control of his music, and higher royalties. Most of all, he wanted his music to reach more people. He wanted mainstream audiences and mainstream acceptance of his music at a time when albums were starting to outsell singles. The Genius Hits the Road was his first record for his new label, ABC Paramount. It was a 12-track themed album released in 1960 based on places in the United States. Georgia On My Mind was tucked between Basin Street Blues, the main street of Storyville in New Orleans' Red Light District, and Alabama Bound. The song's lush orchestration, he had 55 string players in on the session, was unlike anything Charles had recorded before. Some critics thought it was a mistake. Others thought he was selling out. The public disagreed. The song reached number one on Billboard's pop album chart in November of 1960, and he won his first of four Grammys that year, two for Georgia On My Mind. Charles would go on to win 15 more Grammys in his life. He would also go on to break more musical barriers, including modern sounds in country and Western music, his 1962 masterpiece. Other hits by Charles include I Can't Stop Loving You, Hit the Road Jack, and Seven Spanish Angels, his duet with Willie Nelson, which would rise to number one on the country charts. But it's Georgia On My Mind that is his most memorable recording. In 2003, Rolling Stone named the song the 44th greatest of all time. Was the song about an old love or a man longing for home? We'll never know. But Charles had his own opinion. In his 1978 autobiography, Brother Ray, he told the world that neither a woman nor a state was on his mind when he recorded the song. I never known a lady named Georgia, and I wasn't dreaming of no state, even though I was born there. It was just a beautiful, romantic melody. That wouldn't stop Georgia On My Mind from becoming the official state song in 1979 when Georgia Governor George Busby signed it into law. It's a quintessentially American story, the story of Georgia On My Mind. Two white men from the Midwest wrote a song that a brilliant blind black man they never knew or met would bring to life so many years later. There was no talk of cultural appropriation either by Charles or by Carmichael. They were doing what musical artists do in America and have done from the beginning of time, borrowing from any and all forms of music and making it their own. And thanks to the miracle of intellectual property rights, artists in America are not merely protected against the theft of their work, but also incentivized to share it with others and across race, class, culture, and timeline. The Charles cover of Georgia On My Mind changed the lives of the writers and the singer forever, making all of them a small fortune. And the song also made the world a better and more beautiful place. There were many other covers of the song, and by some great artists from every musical genre: Eddie Arnold, Billie Holiday, Bing Crosby, Michael Bolton, Michael Bublé, Ella Fitzgerald, Leon Russell, Jackie Wilson, Jerry Garcia, Coldplay, and the Righteous Brothers, Tom Jones, James Brown, and the Zac Brown Band. But one version stands out from all the rest. At the time of his death at 73, on June 10th, 2004, Ray Charles averaged 200 concerts a year. Georgia On My Mind was always the crowd favorite. The story of Georgia On My Mind, how it came to be, here on Our American Stories.
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3: Scattered showers and thunderstorms are moving across the northern portion of the region with cloudy skies and lows in the 40s and 50s. In the south, we're seeing mostly clear skies tonight with lows in the 60s and 70s, staying warm. Across the region, we're watching for southeast winds at 20 miles per hour, gusting 25 to 30 miles per hour. Those strong and gusty winds will build as we move into Sunday. Highs push into the 90s, even a few hundreds out there for us. We'll see a few isolated rain showers and thunderstorms over the evening with mostly sunny skies throughout most of the day and south winds at 30 miles per hour, gusting over 40 miles per hour. Those strong winds continue to build into Monday. We'll see south winds at 30 miles per hour, gusting to 40. Highs in the 90s for most of us in the far northwest. We'll watch for 60s and 70s, much cooler with showers and thunderstorms.
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4: And we continue with our American stories, and we love telling stories about history. Our next story comes to us from a man who's simply known as the History Guy. His videos are watched by hundreds of thousands of people of all ages over on YouTube. The History Guy is also heard here at Our American Stories. Here's the History Guy with a real beauty, the story of Stalin's daughter.
5: On November 22, 2011, an 85-year-old woman named Lana Peters passed away in Wisconsin from complications due to colon cancer. Eventually, her death made it into some newspapers, but it seemed to go largely unnoticed by an American public that seemed to have largely forgotten who she was and all the attention that she had gained during one of the seminal events of the Cold War that happened on March 9, 1967. Lana Peters, otherwise known as Svetlana Alyeva, represented the contradictions of the era of the Cold War and was witness to some of the greatest crimes of that era. She's most known because of her famous father, but is perhaps most notable because of how very different she was from him. The defection of the woman whose birth name was Svetlana Stalina, the youngest child and only daughter of Soviet dictator Joseph Stalin, deserves to be remembered. Born Yosef Yukashvili in the imperial state of Georgia, then part of the Russian Empire, in 1878, Joseph Stalin already had a reputation for brutality when he was arrested and exiled by the Tsarist government in 1908. He had purportedly been responsible for a bank robbery in 1907 that had killed some 40 people, and had, as one historian put it, established himself as Georgia's leading Bolshevik. It was sometime during this period that he started using the name Stalin, meaning roughly, man of steel. After the October Revolution, Stalin became a trusted supporter of Vladimir Lenin and a vocal supporter of the brutal period of political repression and mass execution called the Red Terror. Appointed People's Commissar for Nationalities in 1919, he took Sergei and Olga's daughter, Nadezhda, who had worked as a clerk in Lenin's office, as his secretary. The two married later the same year. At the time, Nadezhda was 18 and Stalin was a 40-year-old widower. his first wife having died of typhus in 1907. Stalin and Alyueva had two children, Vasily, born in 1921, and Svetlana, born in 1926. At the time of her birth, Stalin was General Secretary of the Soviet Union and had largely gained the upper hand in the struggle to replace Lenin following his death in 1924. As intrigues continued in the Soviet Union, Stalin's daughter was feted by both the Soviet people and her father, who showered her with gifts and called her Little Sparrow. She became a celebrity in her country, compared to Shirley Temple in the United States. Thousands of babies were named Svetlana, so was a perfume. But being the daughter of the Man of Steel did not lead to an easy destiny. While she was being treated like Shirley Temple, Soviet collectivization of the agricultural sector, essentially forcing peasants onto collective farms, was resulting in various periods of famine. Over the period of collectivization, an estimated 14 million people died due to starvation. On November 9, 1932, Yosef and Nadezhda had a public argument about collectivization policy at a dinner party. When they got home that evening, she went into a separate room and shot herself. To prevent scandal, her death was reported as because of an appendicitis. Her children, Vasily was 11 and Svetlana just 6, were told the same lie for fear if they knew the truth that they might accidentally reveal it. Svetlana did not know the truth of how her mother died until she read it in an American newspaper in 1942. Nearly six decades later, she was quoted saying, "I do regret that my mother didn't marry a carpenter." While she still enjoyed her father's favor, with the notoriously unsentimental Stalin even playing little games with her, she and her siblings were also under great pressure to be examples to the Soviet people. And even Svetlana was not free from the brutality of her father's regime. In December 1934, when Sergei Kirov, a fellow revolutionary and close friend of Stalin's, was assassinated, Stalin used the event as a provocation for the Great Purge. In fact, some historians argue that it was Stalin who was behind Kirov's murder as a pretext for the repressive effort to purge what Stalin called enemies of the people, including counter-revolutionaries and, essentially, anyone who was a threat to Stalin's power. Among the as many as 1.25 million victims of the purge was Alexander Zvanich, the brother of Stalin's first wife, whom Svetlana knew as a favorite uncle. More relatives were removed, as well as some of Svetlana's school friends, whose once-privileged lives were shattered when their parents were deemed untrustworthy. When she protested to her father on behalf of one of her friends, her father replied to his 14-year-old daughter, "Sometimes you are forced to go against even those you love." She later said that it took her years to grasp the extent of her father's crimes. In 1943, Svetlana met and fell in love with filmmaker Alexei Kapler, who was married and 23 years her senior. Kapler later said that he was drawn to Svetlana by the freedom within her. Stalin disapproved for numerous reasons, but Svetlana suspected he was most insulted by the fact that Kapler was Jewish. Kapler was arrested and charged with being a British spy, although it was assumed the actual crime was the indiscreet affair with Stalin's daughter. Stalin destroyed the letters the two had written each other. He banished Svetlana from his house because of moral depravity, and even punished her brother, at whose home she had met Kapler, and her grandparents for failing to intervene. Kapler was eventually imprisoned for 10 years. When Stalin's purges continued after the war, they ensnared more of Svetlana's family, including her mother's sister. When she tried to intervene with her father on her aunt's behalf, Stalin made it clear to her that she also could be accused. On March 2, 1953, she was called from class. Her father had suffered a cerebral hemorrhage and was dying. Stalin lingered for 4 days as she believed, "God grants an easy death only to the just." The family had difficulty blaming the man who had been both patriarch and villain. Even as family members returned from the gulag, they became convinced that it wasn't Stalin's fault, that someone else was responsible for making them a political target, that Stalin had been poisoned against them. But the prisoners returning from the gulags were compelling evidence of the crimes of Stalin. The new leader who was consolidating power, Nikita Khrushchev, saw bringing down the cult of Stalin as critical to retaining the support of the people. By then, Svetlana had had 2 failed marriages and had 2 children. In 1957, to escape the stigma of her father's name, she went to her mother's maiden name and became Svetlana Alyueva. She wandered through love affairs, flirted with different religions, spent another year on another failed marriage. A friend later said of her, she was a very kind and warm-hearted person, but it was impossible to escape her terrible heritage. She couldn't trust anyone. How could you if you were Stalin's daughter? She alternatively had to deal with people who sought to associate with her in hope of getting some favor, and others who loathed her for her father's crimes. In 1963, while in the hospital for a tonsillectomy, Svetlana met an Indian national named Brajesh Singh. She sought to marry him, but that required state permission. And once again, she suffered from the curse of being Stalin's daughter. Singh died from emphysema in October 1966. Svetlana was allowed to travel to give Singh his traditional funeral, so long as she did not talk to any foreign reporters. She was staying at the guest house of the Soviet embassy in Delhi, and on March 9, 1967, no one apparently suspected her motives when she went outside, hailed a cab, entered the U.S. embassy in India, presented her Soviet passport, and asked for asylum. The request took the Americans completely off guard. Chester Bowles, the U.S. ambassador to India, didn't even know Stalin had a daughter, more or less that she was visiting India. Bowles put Svetlana on the next plane to anywhere but Moscow and sent her with a diplomat, actually a CIA agent, as escort to Rome. The assessment by the CIA at the time was, our own preconceived notions of what Stalin's daughter must be like just didn't let us believe that this nice, pleasant, attractive, middle-aged Hofstrau could possibly be who she claimed to be. Svetlana Alieva's defection required a lot of political maneuvering. She had to spend time both in Italy and then in Switzerland before she could finally go to the United States. The Soviets tried to portray her as crazy, calling her Kukshuka or Cuckoo Bird. Later it was revealed that the KGB had made plans to either kidnap her or assassinate her, but they decided not to because it would be too easy to trace back to them. In the United States, she married one last time between 1970 and 1973 to an architect named William Peters. They had a daughter named Olga. She went by the name Lana Peters for the rest of her life. In 1978, she became a U.S. citizen, but in 1984, she and her daughter Olga returned to the Soviet Union. But she found she was shunned there, and she and Olga returned to the United States in 1986. When author Nicholas Thompson decided he wanted to interview her for a book he was doing on U.S.-Soviet relations during the Cold War in 2006, he had to do a public record search to find her. She was living in Wisconsin. When she passed away in November 2011, the New York Times found it difficult to even confirm her death, which wasn't even reported in the local newspaper. But it does seem that the woman who was so unlike her father had finally escaped her father's shadow.
4: And a special thanks, as always, to Greg Hengler, the production, and a special thanks, as always, to The History Guy. Please subscribe to his YouTube channel, The History Guy. History deserves to be remembered. The story of Lana Peters. She becomes an American citizen in 1978, but never, ever, I would guess, is ever truly home anywhere. Her story here on Our American Stories.
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4: This is Lee Habib, and this is Our American Stories, the show where America is the star and the American people. The Safer Cities Initiative, as implemented in Los Angeles's notorious Skid Row in September of 2006, was enacted as a part of their crime reduction effort. Skid Row is a 54-block area in downtown L.A. that has become synonymous with homelessness, crime, and drugs. Dion Joseph is a law enforcement consultant, author, and active senior lead officer in the downtown L.A. Skid Row community. Let's take a listen.
7: Okay, in 2005, the year before the initiative, and all my efforts and the efforts of the other officers there, we had 95 people die from non-homicidal deaths. We had 34 people in 2002 die from homicide. So 3 years into the efforts, we look at 2009, and we had 63 people die in Skid Row, which is, I think, about a 33% reduction. And we only had 5 found dead in the streets. You know why? Because we were able to enforce the tent laws from 6 a.m. to 9 p.m. Because if we could see somebody getting raped, we can save them. If we could see somebody overdosing, we could save them. The fire department could save them. And it worked. It really worked. And we allowed them to sleep after 9 o'clock because there wasn't enough shelter. And it was just a really beautiful time in homicides. We looked at just the following year of 2007, I believe. And I think in the whole division, 6 people were murdered. Guess how many people were murdered in Skid Row? 3. I always tell people, look, I know what we do is not sexy. You want sexy, call the fire department. They're handsome guys. They look good on calendars. I love the fire department. They're hardworking guys. Station 9, shout out. Really great guys. But, hey, they do the feel-good stuff. Our job is to respond to the true systemic failures of our government failing to deal with poverty, homelessness, crime in a common sense way on a consistent basis. That's our, and the mental health failure. So anyway, everything was going fine. Everything was going fantastic until about 2011. And that was the beginning of the end for crime control in the state of California. First, we had the governor come up with AB 109, which basically took individuals who were in prison off the backs of the states and put it on the already overburdened probation department. So they were so backed up that instead of supervising these individuals directly, they gave them ankle bracelets and told them to check in at a kiosk. So what happens, these guys cut their ankle bracelets off. Now they're running around committing crime. Then comes 2014, Prop 47. They turned serious crimes into non-serious crimes. That made it difficult for us to keep criminals like burglary suspects, burglary from motor vehicle suspects, theft suspects, to send them back and hold them accountable. It made it very difficult for us to do it. And then comes 2016. I couldn't believe that the voters voted for it, seeing 13 years of crime reduction dissipate. Prop 57, which turned violent felonies into nonviolent felonies. And I couldn't believe it. I mean, if someone took your loved one, a female loved one, to a bar and put GHB in their drink and knocked them unconscious and took them to a room and raped them, the average person, if you ask them, they would tell you that's a violent crime. It's not a violent crime anymore. If someone walked in my house right now and started firing an AK-47, but they missed me by the grace of God, you and I believe that's a violent crime. The average sane, rational person thinks that's a violent crime. Under the new law, it's nonviolent. It's still a felony, but nonviolent. And what it did was it created a lever to release hundreds, tens of thousands of individuals into the street. And where did most of them come to? Skid Row. So now I was watching the justice system fail again. Imagine being in what's called a recovery zone called Skid Row, where there's 108 programs designed to help people with a myriad of issues. But there's a drug dealer standing right outside the door or inside the door in some of these low income supportive housing units. They're worse than being on the street. And the reason why that is a lot of the people who got housed in Skid Row still owe drug debts to the local loan shark. And the loan shark finds out that, or the drug dealer, and the loan shark and drug dealer finds out they're still in there and says, hey, guess what? You gotta sell this drugs for me in this hotel. Help me turn this place out. Or if you won't do it, you have to get out of your own room and let me move in. So now you got somebody whose house is now back on the street. Because the criminal element is able to run wild and rampant. Once again, women are being victimized at a high rate. The tents are up. We can't take them down. The most tragic thing I ever saw was I was parked, and these tents were up. And it was about 12 noon, and I didn't hear anything. Everything was quiet. I went to the station, came to work the next day, and I saw a report at 12 noon at 5th and San Pedro, where I was parked. There was a woman who was savagely raped by 3 males. I was parked there. But even though that's a failure, I look back on the successes, and the one thing they can't take away from me is the relationship that I built with the people. On top of housing them during the period where we had it safe, I created several programs off the cuffs. One was called Ladies Night. And Ladies Night was birthed in my heart in 1999. I was an undercover investigator in Skid Row. And you talk about seeing the real underbelly of Skid Row. I couldn't believe it. A, I couldn't believe they didn't recognize me, as big as my arms were at the time. But B, you know, it was just seeing drug program operators participating in the drug trade and allowing drug dealers into the facility and handing out drugs. I couldn't believe what I was seeing. It really broke my heart when I saw these people. I felt had no hope. So working undercover, I remember I had to go arrest sex workers. There were two sex workers I was looking for, and I could never get them. I could never put on the right costume, right? So finally, I thought I had the right one. I was dressed as a preacher. I have a little collar on, you know. I'm driving through the streets, and I see the girl. I'm like, I'm going to get her this time. And I pull up next to her and say, hey, girl, I'm going to lay hands on you, right? And she looks at me and says, what do you need, Big Daddy? Lips split open, eyes swollen shut, skirt torn, and she's walking looking for another customer. And my heart just broke, and I broke my cover. I said, look, it's me. I'm trying to get you, but I'm not going to arrest you. Please tell me who did this to you.
8: 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And for a time, boy, that death rate on Skid Row went down. And then came rules and regs and policies that made it just more difficult for someone like Dion. And cops across this country make it harder for them to do their jobs and keep us safe, including the most vulnerable among us. When we come back, more of Dion Joseph's story here on Our American Stories. 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

0: we continue with our American stories and Dion Joseph's story. He's a law enforcement consultant, author, and active senior lead officer in the downtown Los Angeles Skid Row community. Let's continue with Dion.
1: There were two sex workers I was looking for, and I could never get them. I could never put on the right costume, right? So finally, I thought I had the right one. I was dressed as a preacher. I have a little collar on, you know. I pull up next to her and say, hey, girl, I'm going to lay hands on you, right? Lips split open, eyes swollen shut, skirt torn. My heart just broke, and I broke my cover. I said, look, it's me. I'm trying to get you, but I'm not going to arrest you. Please tell me who did this to you. She said, I got to live here. You either arrest me or let me go. And I had to let her go. And the same guy that violated her violated several other women in the Skid Row area. I couldn't do anything about it because I didn't have the resources. But in 2008, we were having the same problems. The ladies were telling me about it in Skid Row. They felt I was the only officer they could talk to. So I said, you know what? Let me talk to you about your rights. Because what they were hearing from pimps, from activists, from their johns, if you go to the police are going to arrest you because you're a drug addict. I'll tell the police you were a drug addict, and they're going to arrest you too. Or I know you have a warrant. So I'll tell you, if you have a warrant, the police are going to arrest you. None of these things were true. So I established some really great relationships with SRO, and they allowed me to use one of their community centers in the heart of Skid Row called the James M. Wood Center. And I created Ladies Night, and I rolled out the red carpet for these ladies. I think I set out about 50 chairs, but I only expected about 15 ladies, because usually people in Skid Row don't show up for things. by the grace of God, about 175 homeless women came to the first Ladies Night. And I treated them just as if they lived in West LA. I had a DA there. I had a city councilwoman there. I had all these people there that normally they wouldn't expect to come talk to them. But the whole thing was, I don't care if you're on a pipe, on parole, a prostitute, or off swinging from a pole, or undocumented. If somebody hurts you, it is my job to serve you. And my brother and I also taught them some self-defense as well. And it, not enough to kick my own butt, but just enough to add seconds to their life should they get assaulted in the street. And you should have seen the impact it had. I had made connections for life with those ladies, sharing their stories of abuse. And I just sat there and listened all night long to these ladies. They felt listened to. They felt heard. Now, here was the wonderful gift from that. 2 years later, we had a taxi cab serial rapist driving through Skid Row, picking up women and just doing things I won't even mention on this program to these women. And three of the women that he sexually assaulted went to Ladies Night, my first Ladies Night. Guess who they came to? The police. And we put that guy away for the rest of his life. But the funny story, side note behind that, was when they were brought into court to testify, they wouldn't get on the stand. And they kept asking them, why you guys won't testify? We're not going to get on the stand unless the angel shows up. So I'm at home, sitting in my Superman drawers, drinking on a strawberry smoothie, trying to enjoy my day off. And I get a call from the DA's office. Joseph, they're not going to get on the stand if you don't come. So I'm like, but I'm in my Superman drawers. I'm trying to relax. I'm watching Maury. I want to know who the baby daddy is. I said, you know what? This is too important. So I suited up, went down there. And when I walked into the waiting room, all three of the victims collapsed into my arms. And they went and testified and put that man away for the rest of his life, hopefully. That was one incredible moment that no one could take away from me. And to this day, I still have a great connection with the women of Skid Row. During that same time, I worked with the missions, the shelters. I had to learn a hard lesson about, once again, about judgment and stereotypes. I always thought the missions were scams. I thought that they were there to basically corral the homeless, feed them soup kitchens and
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1: They were the problem. They were the main source of the problem. As long as the homeless were going there, you know, there was always going to be problems. And I'll never forget when I first became a senior lead officer, my captain says to me, Officer Joseph, you're doing great out there. You're making a lot of arrests, but that's not what I hired you to do. You have to build relationships with the community. And I was like, what do you mean? I want you to go meet with the director of the Union Rescue Mission. His name is Andy Bales. And I was like, oh, God, the mission. So I went. I showed up. I saw him. I shook his hand. I said, hey, I'm Officer Joseph. Captain told me to meet.

0: you. Here's my business card. Nice talking to you. And as I'm walking away, he says, hey, your captain said I had you for about 30 minutes. Oh, man. I got crying to fight and everything. So he says, come walk with me. So we're walking through the first level. And I've been in there many times making arrests. And I'm seeing people I arrested before. Hey, that guy's smoking crack right there. Oh, I arrested that guy. He's got a warrant for his arrest right there. I'm like, I'm judging, right? But he must have sensed it. Because he was taking me to the second, third, and fourth floor, and every floor got better. And by the time I got to the fifth floor, I saw individuals who I arrested. I arrested them. And when I arrested them a year, 2 years ago, I said to myself, not because I was mean-spirited, this person's going to die, just based on the trajectory of life that they were on. And these people were clean and sober and running their program. I'll never forget, one lady approached me and says, you're RoboCop, I remember you. And I'm like, I don't remember you, beautiful lady. And she goes, well, you probably don't remember me. Back then, I had no teeth. Remember I told you I wanted your family to catch AIDS and die? Oh, you. I said, I forgave you for that a long time ago, right? And she says, Officer Joseph, I'm doing well in here. I'm doing good. I hope you're proud of me. I said, baby, I am. She says, but let me tell you the truth. If you guys don't deal with these dope dealers and loan sharks out here, I don't know how long we're going to last in here. That gave me pause. It made me realize that not only did they need the shelters and the programs, they also needed the police. And I made a whole shift, mindset shift, and I became a guardian for the drug programs, for the shelters. And I did everything I could to make sure I kept drug dealers and gang members. And what I noticed that while I was doing it, people were graduating from drug programs at a higher rate. The missions were reporting less guns, less drugs. Ooh, they'd let me come in there and watch videos and all the time and spy on drug dealers. It was just a wonderful thing. God was just blessing me. But one of those beautiful things they did was they allowed me to engage in a program called the Just Like You program. I created this program after being invited to the mission to talk to the kids. And I went there, and the mistake I made was I patronized the kids. I walked in there, and I did the old song and dance. Hey, I'm a police officer. I'm your friend. Hey, little Billy, what do you want to be when you grow up? A football player. Hey, Johnny, what do you want to be when you grow up? A fireman. No, but I did the old song and dance, right? The old, you know, soft shoe. And then there was this 12-year-old girl, and she was looking eastbound down at the street. And I was kind of insulted. The party was over here, right? I said, hey, lady, the party's over here. Young lady, what do you want to be when you grow up? And she looked at me, this beautiful chocolate black girl, and she says, I'm probably going to be like these people having on sex on the sidewalk if you don't get me and my family out of here. Shut me down. I got emotional. I couldn't continue. I walked out and let my partners handle the rest. I went to the station. I'm sitting at my desk praying to God. I said, what can I do? What can I do? Who can I put in these front of these kids who are just like them? Ding, ding, ding, ding, ding. The idea popped in my head that Just Like You program was born. And I found individuals who could be mentors to these kids who's they didn't grow up with a silver spoon in their mouth. They were in foster care. They were homeless. They were abused. And somehow, some way, they turned their life around. I brought a judge. I brought a lawyer. I brought a former actor. I brought a guy who I found in a trash bin covered in scabies, okay? And I put a poem in his jailhouse bag, and he read the poem, and somehow it inspired him to change his life, and he went on to manage hotels in the area. I couldn't believe it. It's amazing. You know, that's why I can't stop. You know, it's just like I'm always looking for the miracle.
1: And a terrific job in the editing, producing, and storytelling by our own Greg Hengler. And a special thanks to Dion Joseph. He's a law enforcement consultant, author, and active senior lead officer in the downtown Los Angeles area, the notorious Skid Row community, and doing what he can to make life better for the people there and safer. And I can just picture that ladies' night and his skepticism running it, because not your typical ladies' night. But yet he treated these women as if they were women of high society, like they were from Beverly Hills, treating them with the same dignity and respect. They had rights, he wanted to let them know. And they had someone who cared to talk to. He was there to listen and serve. And what a beautiful thing. And all of those women showed up and then ultimately were able to talk to him about their fears and the monsters who were preying on them. The story of Dion Joseph and the story of so many of the people who serve us in uniform, doing good, seeing things that most of us, well, don't want to see and couldn't handle if we did. His story their stories here on Our American Stories.
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5: I'm Greg Bell, and we open with a spring holiday episode of Harrison Fay, and later mosey on down to Pine Ridge, Arkansas, and check in on Lum and Abner. 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Oh, and just wait until you hear who joins the fun. 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
6: Good health to all from Rexall. 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Walter Sharp and his music, yours truly, Bill Foreman. And starring Alice Faye and Phil Harris.

0: Yesterday, being the day before Easter, Phil insisted on telling the children the story of the Easter Bunny. So let's go back to yesterday and listen in while Phil tells the story in his own inimitable fashion.
1: And so you see, kids, when you're asleep tonight, the Easter Bunny will drive up with his reindeer, come down the chimney, and put the colored eggs under the tree.
2: Phil, you have the wrong holiday.
1: The wrong holiday? Oh, yeah, of course. I got it mixed up with the 4th of July.
2: That's right, Wonga. Easter is the day when if the turkey comes out and sees his shadow, you know it's 6 weeks until Labor Day.
1: So that's how they know when Labor Day comes, huh?
3: Daddy, do you believe in the Easter Bunny?
1: Well, sure. Me and Frankie see him quite often.
3: What does he look like?
1: Well, he has big ears, pink eyes, and a funny nose that twitches.
3: We know what Uncle Frankie looks like. It's not the bunny.
1: Well, that was the bunny. Oh, I see what you mean. Yeah, there is a similarity. But you know something, kids? I talk to the bunny all the time.
3: Oh, Father, please.
1: What's the matter? Don't you kids believe me? What are you, a couple of clinics or something? A beautiful story about the Easter Bunny, and you don't believe me.
4: I believe you, Philip, and please go on. You intrigue me.
1: Well, if it isn't Uncle Wiggily, pull up a cabbage and sit down. You kids will think differently tomorrow morning when you see the eggs my friend the rabbit leaves tonight. You'll think differently, all right. Come on, Alice. Let's leave these two little disbelievers here.
3: Phyllis, he really believes that corny bunny story. It figures. Gee, poor Daddy. He'll be awful disappointed if that rabbit doesn't show up tonight. We've got to do something about it.
5: What can we do?
3: It's simple. All we have to do is find a big rabbit that can talk.
5: Oh, sis, you've been popping your bubble gum too hard. Where can we find a talking rabbit?
3: I know a guy.
5: Where do we find this guy?
3: Well, you know Daddy's other radio program?
5: You mean the one that he stars on for Lucky Strike?
3: Yes. Well, there's a stooge on that program who can talk like a rabbit.
5: Oh, I don't think Mr. Benny can talk like a rabbit.
3: Alice, Mr. Benny is not a stooge. Daddy says he's the best straight man he ever had. I'm talking about Mel Blanc. He's the one who plays Bugs Bunny in the Warner Brothers cartoons.
5: Oh, yes, he's wonderful. Let's call him and see if he'll dress up in a rabbit suit and come over.
3: Yeah, and will Daddy be surprised? But remember, we gotta keep it a secret. We'll tell Mr. Blanc to come through the back door so nobody will know the truth.
1: Alice, wait a minute. You don't have to tell me. I don't believe in the Easter Bunny, but children should. Gee whiz. I want them to live in their little world of make-believe as long as they can. I want them to have faith in the little sprites and elves who cavort through the fiction of fairy tales.
2: Thank you, Mother Goose.
1: Okay.
2: Now, you know no rabbit's going to show up tonight.
1: I know no rabbit's going to show up tonight. But tomorrow morning when the kids wake up and they find the colored eggs, and then they'll think that the bunny was here. And that must be Frankie. I'll get it. I told him to get a dozen eggs and some dye on his way over. Oh, hello, Franklin.
6: Hiya, Curly. Well, I got the stuff you wanted. You get the glasses and nutmeg and I'll mix it.
1: Glasses and nutmeg for what? I told you to bring eggs and dye.
6: Oh, I thought you said eggs and rye.
1: Remley, listen to me. I wanted to color eggs for the kids. Now you made a mistake.
6: Oh, what a pity. Now we will have to make an eggnog.
1: Yeah, this is going to be a great Easter for the kids. When they get up in the morning and go looking, they'll find eggnogs.
6: Don't worry. But we're going to put them, they ain't going to find them.
1: Frankie, we ain't mixing eggnogs. Now, we're going to spend the evening coloring eggs.
6: We're going to do what?
1: color eggs. Oh, we'll have loads of fun, Frankie. We'll take all the colored dyes and mix them with water and then put them into bowls. And then we'll take the eggs and dip them in gently, and they'll come out beautiful colors, such as violet, fuchsia, cerise, chartreuse.
7: Well, la-di-da!
6: Sounds like a racy evening.
1: All right. Look, Remley, this is for the kids. I want them to believe in the Easter Bunny. Now, look, you got the wrong stuff, so you'll have to go back to the store and get some dye.
6: All right, I'll exchange it. I'll take back the rye.
1: Don't touch that bottle. It has a color all its own. Old fuchsia.
6: We're going to dye eggs. What do you need the bottle for?
1: We'll use it to crack open the eggs. Get going.
6: Okay. While I'm gone, do me a favor and sing.
1: Why do you want me to sing while you're gone?
6: Better than having you do it while I'm here.
1: Well, he wouldn't understand this number anyway.

0: We'll be right back with more of the Phil Harris and Alice Faye Show right after this.
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3: Scattered showers and thunderstorms are moving across the northern portion of the region with cloudy skies and lows in the 40s and 50s. In the south, we're seeing mostly clear skies tonight with lows in the 60s and 70s, staying warm. Across the region, we're watching for southeast winds at 20 miles per hour, gusting 25 to 30 miles per hour. Those strong and gusty winds will build as we move into Sunday. Highs push into the 90s, even a few hundreds out there for us. We'll see a few isolated rain showers and thunderstorms over the evening with mostly sunny skies throughout most of the day and south winds at 30 miles per hour, gusting over 40 miles per hour. Those strong winds continue to build into Monday. We'll see south winds at 30 miles per hour, gusting to 40. High is in the 90s for most of us in the far northwest. We'll watch for 60s and 70s, much cooler with showers and thunderstorms.
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4: Phyllis, what time did Mel Blanc say he'd be here?
5: He said he'd be here. That's the back door. It must be him now. I'll let him in. Gee, it's Bugs Bunny.
4: Mr. Blank, you look swell in that rabbit costume. You look like a real bunny.
5: Thanks.
4: We asked you to come over because we want you to fool somebody. Do you think you can do it?
5: Well, I can do it, but I don't know if I ought to. You see, I don't like to fool people.
4: But you promised us. You're not going to go back on your word, are you?
5: Of course not. What do you think I am, a Welsh rabbit?
4: A hokey hair.
5: Well, what do you expect from a rabbit? Good jokes?
6: Well, it's kind of hard to pass myself off as an Easter bunny. You know, kids are pretty hip these days. Who is this backward child you want me to fool?
4: Our daddy. He believes in the Easter bunny.
6: He believes in the Easter bunny? Oh, he's been nibbling on tainted ham hocks. Hey, does your mother believe in us, too?
4: No, so don't let her see you. You sneak into the living room and sit in the corner, and we'll send Daddy in to see you. And don't forget, if Mommy comes in, hide.
5: Yeah, okay, Dad.
4: Come on, Phyllis. We'll tell Daddy we have a big surprise for him in the living room. Oh, Daddy!
7: I'm not talking to you two, you Easter bunny scoffer adders.
4: If you go in the living room, we have a big surprise for you.
7: Surprise for me? Oh, gee, that's wonderful. Hey, thanks, kids. I'll go right in. Ah, gee, it was nice of the kids to get me something for Easter. Gosh, I hope it's a potted calla lily. Wonder where they put it. I don't see anything. I got to take care of the water on my knee. Keeps gurgling. What's that sound? Seems to be coming from the corner. Oh, it's just the Easter Bunny. I knew he'd show up and wait a minute. Now, wait a minute. Get a grip on yourself, Curly. Oh, now I'm seeing rabbits. And look at the size of them. I can't understand it. I haven't touched a drop in 2 months. I've been fighting it. I've been fighting it too hard. I'm suffering from battle fatigue. You're not really there, are you, Bunny? Alice, come in here quick, Alice!
8: Oh, thank heaven. Thanks, what is it, Phil? What's wrong?
7: Alice, look in the corner. A rabbit with a glandular condition.
8: What are you talking about? There's nothing in the corner. I don't see anything.
7: He's right over. He's gone.
8: Who's gone, dear?
7: Alice, I saw a 6-foot Easter bunny sitting over there.
8: I know, dear. He was dressed in white fur, and he had pink eyes and big ears, and he was wearing a high hat.
9: Don't be funny. He wasn't wearing a high hat. It was a derby. Didn't you see him, Alice?
8: Of course not, Phil. You're seeing things.
9: Oh.
8: Now lie down, dear, and I'll go get you a cup of hot tea.
9: Tea?
8: Poor Phil.
10: What's wrong, Alice?
8: Oh, it's Phil. Willie, he's seeing 6-foot rabbits. What should I do?
10: Cut down the water pressure in the shower. It's beating his little brains out.
8: Willie, this is no joking matter. He's seeing things, and I have to snap him out of it.
10: Alice, I have a suggestion. If he thinks he's seeing 6-foot rabbits, why don't you get a 6-foot rabbit and actually let him see it?
8: How's the water pressure in your shower, kid?
10: No, I mean hire somebody to put on a costume. Do you remember Julius in that Easter play last year? He wore a real rabbit suit, and you couldn't tell him from the real thing.
8: Oh, I see what you mean. Willie, you call Julius and tell him to come over here in his rabbit suit as fast as he can.
10: Very well, sis.
8: Oh, this'll do it. Because if there is a rabbit for Phil to see, then the one he thinks he sees won't be the one he didn't see, because he really will see the one... Oh, I'd better check the water pressure in my shower, too. I'll have to sing my way out of this.

0: Alice, I called Julius and he'll be right over in his rabbit suit.
1: Oh, good. And when he comes, we'll sneak him in the dining room.
0: Where's Philip?
1: Oh, he's still in the living room resting. Let's not disturb him because it's been quite an ordeal.
2: The most ridiculous thing that ever happened to me. If the rabbit was sitting in that corner, Alice would have seen him. But she didn't see him, so he couldn't have been there. I'm beginning to feel a little better. For a minute, I thought I was off my trolley. Clank, clank, I'm derailed. Alice, Alice!
3: What are you yelling, Curly? I got the dye.
4: What's the matter with you? You look like you've seen a ghost.
2: Oh, I just saw worse than that, Remley. Now, take a look in that corner behind me. Please tell me that there's nothing there.
4: Well, I don't see any.
3: Oh, hiya, Harvey.
4: I was saying, Curly, I got the dog.
2: Wait a minute. You mean you not only see him, you know him?
4: I ought to. I've been seeing him for years.
2: Well, this animal belongs to you, huh?
4: Yeah. Oh, wait a minute. This one ain't mine. The one I always see is pink and has a long trunk and tusks.
2: But the egg yours, where's he come from?
4: Why don't you ask him?
2: Oh, sure, sure. I'll just walk up to him and say, hey, Rab, where are you from?
5: Pasadena, Doc.
2: Talking.
6: Don't tell me. I'll make him believe I didn't hear him.
2: He's talking English.
4: You're lucky. Mine talks elephant language. I can't understand a word mine
2: says. Cut that out. Now, look, this is serious. Remley, we got to pull ourselves together. A rabbit can't talk.
4: But, Curly, we just...
2: Never mind. Now, just repeat after me. A rabbit can't talk.
4: A rabbit can't talk.
5: A rabbit can't talk.
2: Remley did it again.
4: There's something phony about this rabbit. He sure is a stupid-looking thing. I've never seen such red eyes.
5: Hey, look who's talking.
4: Now, just a minute, rabbit. My red eyes have
2: to be... All right, Frankie, stop talking to him. Look, Rab, I can't take any more of this. You better disappear and get out of my life, or I'll make a rabbit stew out of you.
5: Oh, yeah? Don't get tough with me, Doc, or I'll cut off your foot and make a good luck charm out of it.
2: That does it. Come on, Remley, let's get out of this room.
4: You don't have to urge me. Curly, I'm throwing away the nutmeg.
2: Huh?
4: When we start seeing talking rabbits, it's time to quit.
2: We didn't really see him.
4: Hmm?
2: Put that nutmeg back. I tell you, we just imagined it. There's no such thing as a talking rabbit. Now forget about it and don't ever...
7: Oh, Phil, come into the dining room a minute. I have a surprise for you.
2: Coming, honey. Now look, Remley, not a word to Alice about this talking rabbit.
4: All right, right.
2: What's the surprise, honey?
1: Oh, a friend of yours is here. Look over in the corner.
2: Where?
8: Right over here.
2: Oh, no, another one. Frankie, I got another rabbit.
4: Capitalist. You got two rabbits. All I got is one lousy elephant.
2: Alice, tell me there's nothing in that corner.
1: Oh, but there is, honey. This is what you've been seeing. This is your Easter bunny.
2: Oh, no, no, no. It ain't mine. Mine's in the living room. This one's yours.
4: So she's got one, too. Congratulations, Alice, and welcome to our fold.
2: Alice, will you listen to me? This can't be the Easter Bunny. I was just talking to him in the living room.
8: He must be an imposter. I'm the Easter Bunny.
2: Oh, yeah? Just wait a minute. Hey, Rab, come in here a minute.
1: Now, Phil, please. This is the Easter Bunny. If you saw another one, it was just a figment of your imagination.
5: Who are you calling a figment, Blondie?
8: You stay out of it. Boy!
2: I told you, there's two of them.
5: And what do you mean, two of us? I'm the Easter Bunny.
8: Hey, you, Mac, there's only one Easter Bunny, and that's I'm.
5: Now, wait a minute, Doc. You're waking the wrong side of the street. I've had this territory for years. I'm Bugs Bunny.
8: You're Bugs Bunny? Don't you remember me? I'm Harry Hare.
5: Harry!
8: Bugs!
5: to, Doc. You see, me and the missus had a nice hutch there, but we got a new landlord who didn't allow children. And there's no place for a rabbit.
2: All right, rabbits, you can break it up now.
5: You stay out of this. How's your wife, Harry?
8: Haven't you heard? She left me.
5: For another rabbit?
8: No. They mechanized her and they're using her at the dog track.
5: Well, at least she's going around in nice circles.
2: all right, cut. And Julius, you can climb out of that rabbit suit now.
8: Okay.
2: What's the idea? What are you trying to pull?
1: Oh, it's my fault, Phil. I hired Julius to play the Easter Bunny.
2: Well, what about the other one?
1: That one I don't know about.
9: Oh, I guess I better unmask, too. Look, Phil, it's me.
2: Well, Mel Blanc.
9: Yeah, the kids hired me to play the Easter Bunny.
2: Oh, for goodness sakes, what a family. How wild can you get? Hiring two people to play rabbits. Well, thank goodness for one thing, I'm not crazy.
4: Curly, I hate to tell you this, but a third rabbit just came in. Look.
2: Another one? Oh, nah, you don't. I'm not going to fall for this again. Hey, buddy, who hired you to play the Easter Bunny?
10: Nobody hired me.
2: Well, what's your name? Who are you?
10: My name is Peter. I'm a real rabbit.
2: Oh!

0: This is Phil again. Folks, the Red Cross belongs to you. You are the Red Cross. National Headquarters in Washington has told us that this year's quota is far undersubscribed. And as we all know, today's cost of food and shelter is higher than ever. So for every dollar you gave before, this year, add a quarter more. Good night and Happy Easter.
1: Happy Easter, everybody.

0: This program was produced and directed by Paul Phillips. Included in today's cast were Mel Blanc and Arthur Q. Bryan. The part of Frankie Remley was played by Elliot Lewis, and Julius was played by Walter Tetley. Alice Faye appeared through the courtesy of 20th Century Fox.
1: The Easter Bunny, a fun holiday episode of the Harrison Faye program from April 9th of 1950. And how great to hear Mel Blanc, the voice of Bugs Bunny, playing an equally famous rabbit. I'm Greg Bell, and next on Win Radio Was is the comedy stylings of Lum and Abner. We'll be right back.
2: With his faithful valet Cato, Britt Reid, daring young publisher, matches wits with the underworld, risking his life that criminals and racketeers within the law may feel its weight by the sting of the Green Hornet.
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0: Friends, at last a new amazing way has been discovered to relieve one of your major headaches. 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Now, instead of worrying about how to meet your payment each quarter, your employer simply deducts the proper amount from each payroll check, and for all practical purposes, you can then forget about your income taxes. Thus, the amount of taxes you pay remains the same as it would have been under the old plan, but the method of paying it has been made much easier and more convenient. So, since the new pay-as-you-go plan hasn't increased your income taxes 1 cent, don't you think it'd be a good idea to increase the amount of money you're putting away in more bonds and stamps each week? Your income's up now, and now's the time to save as much as you can, so you'll be able to buy the things you're going to want and to need after the war's over. Remember, you can't put your money in a better or a safer place than United States war bonds and stamps. Now, let's see what's going on down at Pine Ridge. Well, yesterday, Lum and Abner received a telegram stating that a man from the Treasury Department would arrive in town today in connection with some citation. The details were contained in another telegram, which messenger boy Grandpappy Spears failed to deliver. And so, as we look in on the little community today, we find the old fellows in their Jotham Down store and library, fearfully awaiting the government man. Listen.
1: Hey, doggies, if that Mr. Partain's going to arrest us, Lum, I wish he'd hurry up and get here and do it. This waiting around is making a nervous wretch out of me.
2: Yeah, me too. I wish I knowed what it was that I done wrong on our income tax.
1: Well, we don't even know for sure if that's what we're being arrested for, do we?
2: Well, it must be. He's from the Treasury Department, ain't he?
1: Yeah.
2: If Grandpap hadn't mislaid that other telegram, we'd know exactly what we'd been dragged into court for.
1: I'll tell you what, Lum. Read that telegram that we did get over again. I want to hear that.
2: We've read it 1,000 or 100 times, Abner.
1: Yeah, I know it. Just read it again, though. See, we might understand it this time.
2: Well, I know it by heart.
1: Well, what does it say? It
2: says, we'll arrive in Pine Ridge tomorrow for your citation as explained in previous telegram.
1: Oh.
2: And it's signed by Lloyd Partain. Some Treasury feller.
1: Well, are you sure, Lum, that citation means getting arrested?
2: And you seen me look it up in a dictionary yourself.
1: Yeah, reckon they're right about it?
2: Well, of course they're right.
1: Yeah.
2: Said something about an official summons to appear before a tribunal or a court.
1: Oh, my goodness. My doggies, I'm just glad little Pearl's out of town, so she won't have to see her poor old papa being disgraced this way.
2: Grannies, if we just knowed what it was in that other telegram. Wait a minute. Wait a minute.
1: Huh?
2: What's the matter with us anyway? Dick Huddleston would know what was in that other telegram.
1: He would?
2: Why, sure. He has to type them things down before Grandpap can deliver them.
1: I don't get that right, ain't
2: it? Let me get to that phone.
1: Yeah, call him up, Lum. Doggies, we'll at least know what we're getting arrested for. Then maybe we can sit down and figure some way to get out of it.
2: Well, I know it's about income tax. That new withholding stuff.
1: Yeah, just about.
2: Must have figured it wrong somewhere. Hello? Who is it?
1: I told him he never knowed about it.
2: Oh, well, this is Lum, Grandpap.
1: Get us both in the penitentiary.
2: I want to talk to Dick. He's what? Oh, my goodness. Well, tell him this is important. Yeah.
1: Is Grandpap going to get him, Lum?
2: Yeah, you know what Dick's doing?
1: Huh?
2: He's talking to that Mr. Partain.
1: Partain? Hi, doggies, is he in town already?
2: Must be.
1: Oh, my goodness. Oh, me.
2: Maybe Dick's trying to talk him out of arresting us. Wait a minute. Hello?
1: Get me a sledgehammer and start practicing beating them rocks.
2: Too busy, huh? Well, listen, Grandpap, maybe you can help us. See if you can find a copy of that telegram you forgot to deliver to us the other night.
1: I'm going to do it. I want to bust them right.
2: Yeah, the one that got destroyed.
1: Doggy, this must be awful serious if Dick's a bit of that Mr. Partain. He can't even talk to us.
2: Yeah, I just hope Dick can do us some good.
1: Well, he ought to.
2: Hope he puts in some good licks for us.
1: Me too. Well, he will, I believe. He knows that we wouldn't have did whatever we done on a purpose. Dick knows us better than that.
2: Yeah, he knows we always try to be honest and everything. Hello? Huh? Well, did you look good?
1: Just wonder how many years we'll get.
2: Well, listen then. Ask Dick where it would be. He might know. Oh, where'd they go? They said what? Oh, my goodness. Well, all right, Grandpap. Goodbye.
1: What's the matter, Lum? Oh, what'd they do?
2: Dick and that Mr. Partain just left over there.
1: Well, good. Left, huh?
2: They was going down to the flagpole, he said.
1: Flagpole?
2: Yeah, and they told Grandpap to tell us just to wait here in the store till they call for us.
1: Doggy, that don't sound very good, you know what?
2: Well, it ain't good, neither. Abner, go up and peek out the front window and see if you can see him standing around the flagpole.
1: Yeah. Doggy, that seems sort of silly, though. Don't reckon they're going to hang us to that flagpole, do you?
2: Oh, my goodness, I never thought about that. No, surely they wouldn't go that far without a trial anyway.
3: Stay tuned. We've got more Lum and Abner coming up right after this brief intermission.
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1: Lum, come here.
2: What's the matter?
1: Come here and look out the window here. Doggie, somebody's built a little platform in front of the pool there, and there's a crowd of people gathered around it.
2: Well, I'll swan to goodness.
1: I reckon what that platform's for.
2: Grannies, I don't know.
1: They might put the rope around us and then kick us off the platforms about what they're
2: going
1: to do.
2: Don't talk that way, Abner.
1: Well, there's some reason for it, Lum.
2: Maybe they're just going to hold a public trial for us right out in the road there.
1: Oh, my goodness.
2: We're likely going to make examples out of us. Horrible examples. That's what they're going to do. I know it. Feel it.
1: Doggies, Lum, I just don't believe I can go out there and be a sample in front of all them folks. How'd they all find out about this anyway?
2: Well, Dick must have told them.
1: Dick Huddleston?
2: Well, he must have spread the word around. He's the only one that knowed about it.
1: Yeah, that's right, ain't he? And here I thought he was our friend. That well, snake in the weeds.
2: Well, he is
1: farming.
2: Our friend. Wait a minute, Abner. He can't hardly go again a big giverman feller like this Mr. Partain.
1: And if I was having my druthers, I'd rather that Partain feller stay in Washington. That's what I'd rather. He ain't got no business coming down here e-resting us anyway.
2: Abner, he's on official business. You can't blame him neither. He's just carrying out orders.
1: Well, he don't have to do it. He could quit his job. He don't have to e-rest me.
2: If we win again the law, all right, grannies, we got it coming to us.
1: We have.
2: Wait a minute. Here comes Cedric out there. Maybe he'll know what this is all about.
1: Well, he ought to know something. He's always hanging around wherever there's anything going on.
2: Yeah, I know it.
5: Wonderful world.
1: I don't know what's wonderful about it, Cedric.
5: Well, Mr. Dick says I'm supposed to bring you fellas down to that platform now.
1: Uh-oh. There it is, Lum.
2: Yeah, that's it, all right. Cedric, do you know exactly what this is all about?
1: Yeah, what have you heard, Cedric?
5: Well, I don't know. I ain't heard nothing. All I know is I'm supposed to bring you fellas down there. And then that Giverment feller, forgot his name now, he's got something to say to you.
1: Yeah, well, we figured that much out ourselves. Has he got any handcuffs with him, Cedric?
5: I don't know. I never seen none.
1: You never, huh?
5: Mom.
1: Well, he'll have to have them if he's going to hold me. I'll tell him that right now. I'll run. That's what
2: Abner,
1: I'll do.
2: Abner, now, he might shoot you. Might have to shoot you.
1: I don't care. He can shoot. I'm going down to the river there and hiding that canebrake. That's where I'm going. I won't be rested.
5: Well, all I know is he wants you all to come down there. Come on, you better hurry up, too. They're waiting for you.
1: All right, doggies. Well, I reckon we better go on, Lum.
2: Yeah, all right. Go ahead. I'm coming.
1: Well, come on now. Don't you sneak back there and run off.
2: I ain't. Go ahead.
1: Reckon we ought to lock up the store?
2: No, they're more than likely to let us come back and lock it up and get our things and all.
1: Yeah, I reckon they will. All right, doggies. Look here, Lum. Look at that crowd gathered around down there.
2: Yeah, this is humiliating. It's one day of my whole life.
1: Yeah, me too.
2: Might have did it private without having a whole crowd down there to watch it.
1: Why, sure, if he wanted to eat us,
5: fellas are waiting for you.
1: Store. We're walking as fast as we can, Cedric. I ain't no rush to get there.
2: Me neither.
1: Ain't gonna run to get sent to the penitentiary. I know that. If he ain't got time to wait, he can go on back to Washington. I don't care.
2: Now, listen, Abner, whatever it was we done wrong, just recollect we never meant to do it. Tell him that.
1: Yeah.
2: Or maybe you better let me do the talking. If he asks you anything, just say you don't know nothing.
1: Yeah, that's what I'll tell him. That's what
0: and
1: I'll
0: that won't be fur from right, neither.
1: No, I wouldn't know what to say, no way. I ain't never been arrested and sent to the penitentiary before. I don't know what you say.
0: You know, I wonder if I'd done the wrong thing in going around trying to explain this new withholding income tax thing to folks.
1: I told you you oughtn't to do it, Lum, until you learned more about it. I
0: just
1: told
0: trying
1: you
0: to get that one idea across to them.
1: One idea?
0: This new pay-as-you-go idea weren't raising their income tax at all. It was just an easier way for them to pay it, so.
1: Yeah.
0: And that it ain't no reason for them to cut out on their bond buying.
1: Well, you must have did something wrong in Summers, Lum. We wouldn't be on our way to the penitentiary right now if you hadn't.
5: Hurry up, fellas.
1: Cedric, we're hurrying. Be quiet.
0: Yeah, leave us alone. Quit nagging us.
1: Don't just look at there, Lum. Everybody turning around and gawking at us. Some of them are even smiling. Look at that mole's moves.
0: Yeah, I was noticing that.
1: Supposed to be our friend.
0: Just shows you how cute you humans are. All us here to get enjoyment out of other folks' suffering. Morbid curiosity, that's
1: can't
0: what it is.
1: Can't find out. Here comes Dick Huddleston to meet us. Look there, he's even smiling, too.
0: Just human nature, I reckon. Howdy, Dick.
6: Well, hurry up, Lum. Mr. Partain's waiting for you and Abner.
0: Yeah, we know. Exactly what
6: this
0: is.
6: You fellas are supposed to stand up on the platform beside Mr. Partain, so come on now, follow me.
0: Howdy, Mose. Ms. Barton. Tom.
1: Tom.
6: That's it, fellas. Stand right there. Yeah, all right, Grandpap, go ahead.
0: Yeah, okay, Richard. All right, folks, simmer down. Quiet down to a bedlam. Ladies and gentlemen, I take a heap of pleasure in introducing Mr. Lloyd Partain, Associate Field Director in charge of agriculture of the, just a second here, of the War Finance Division of the United States Treasury Department. Mr. Partain.
7: Thank you, Mr. Spears.
0: No, not at all, not at all.
7: Mr. Edwards and Mr. Peabody and the citizens of Pine Ridge, a little over 2 months ago, the Treasury Department appointed Mr. Edwards and Mr. Peabody co-chairmen of the Pine Ridge War Savings Staff. Since that time, we have kept a close watch over their work.
0: Uh-oh.
7: And now, through their leadership and the fine cooperation of you citizens, Pine Ridge has won for itself a signal honor.
0: Honor?
7: The records show that every single family in your community has purchased a war bond and is continuing to purchase them 100%. And therefore, Pine Ridge has earned the title of America's first tea town.
1: Tea town? You mean we got to start drinking tea?
7: And so it is with sincere pleasure that I present to you, on behalf of the Treasury Department, this tea flag. And as it flies from your flagpole, we hope it will be a challenge to other American towns to emulate your excellent achievement.
1: Well, take the flag, Lum, or say something.
0: Granny, I don't know what to say.
1: Well, do something. I don't know what to do.
0: Here, give me the tea flag, Lloyd. I'll hoist it up on the pigeon-toed flagpole myself.
1: Grandpap, that ain't no way to talk to a government man.
0: No, watch yourself, Granny.
7: Grandpap is right. Hoist it up on the pigeon-toed flagpole.
0: Wait a minute, Lloyd. You ain't Leonard Partain's boy from over near Green Ridge, are you?
7: Why, sure.
0: By Jiminy, you must have known Lawrence Spinks then, the feller with one web foot.
7: Know him? Why, listen, I even know Clyde.
0: Clyde? Now, who's Clyde?
7: Why, Clyde is a duck that Lauren's mother was frightened by.
0: Oh, for pity's sake. You know, folks, we all can remember much too well the cry, too little, too late, that our fighting men made earlier in the war. Well, now today, right here on the home front, we hear a similar cry that should never be. It's too many, too little. Yes, too many of us are investing too little of our money in United States war bonds and stamps. The latest figures show that about 26 million wage earners are regularly investing a little less than 9% of their pay in war bonds through the payroll savings plan. And that's not enough. Not nearly enough to supply the money needed for our armed forces and to combat the war against rising prices on the home front. You doing your share? Well, don't be one of the too many who are doing too little. Remember, there can't be too many of us who do too much. This program was presented for the United States Treasury Department by the Miles Laboratories, makers of Alka-Seltzer and One-A-Day brand vitamin tablets, in cooperation with the Drug, Cosmetic, and Allied Industries Committee.

0: Chester Locke and Norris Goff in that Lum and Abner offering from July 15th of 1943. Well, I'm Greg Bell, and earlier we had an episode of the Phil Harris and Alice Faye program. Well, did you know that Harris actually showed up in one of Lum and Abner's motion pictures? He played a traveling salesman. Can you name that 1940 film? I'll have the answer and then wrap up when radio was right after this break.
1: There's no business like show, business like no business I know.
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5: 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And it's a way in which the consumers can have a little bit more control over who they share their data with.
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0: revelation for me that's making me very uncomfortable, Jamie Bloom.
1: Yeah, Kyle, it says here that half of your friends probably don't think of you as a friend.
0: Oh my gosh.
1: Yeah.
0: That makes me feel bad.
1: It says take a minute, count up all your friends, not just the close ones.
0: I don't think I need a minute.
1: You don't need a minute. Not just the close ones or the ones you've seen recently, but every single person on this earth that you consider a pal.
0: Okay.
1: It would be hard to do, really.
0: Oh, yeah.
1: You know? It says, if you've got a number in mind, cut it in half.
0: Okay.
1: Because researchers say this small number may actually be more accurate. As it turns out, we can be pretty terrible at knowing who our friends are.
0: What then constitutes a friend?
1: Well, that's kind of what I thought, too. It's like,
0: I think a lot of people will use friend and what the real term is acquaintance.
1: Right.
0: You know, it's someone I see often and I like being around, but I would not go to prison for them.
1: Yeah. Well, or are you going to call them on Saturday night to go to dinner? You know, even that.
0: Okay.
1: You know, there's a lot of, I have a lot of acquaintances around
0: this
1: town.
0: I think that's acquaintance.
1: That I would, if I was introducing them to somebody, I would probably say, here's
0: my friend. Right.
1: But in reality, I'm not spending time with them on a regular basis.
0: But would, if he called you late at night to bury a body, would you do?
1: Probably not.
0: Is there anybody you would call, you would go if they ask you to do that?
1: I'm going to remain comment.
0: Okay,
1: I'm not gonna.
0: I'm thinking Jamie doesn't really have a friend.
1: You're
0: if there's
1: right.
0: nobody she can call to bury a body at midnight.
1: I used to have friends that we would joke about that. That was like,
0: yeah.
1: Well, I have bail money for you.
0: So oh yeah, well, bail money's not the same
1: as burying a body
0: at midnight.
1: A study made the case that as many as half the people we consider our friends don't feel the same way. Across a test group of 84 people, researchers documented 1,353 cases of friendship. And in 94% of them, the person doing the ranking guessed that the other person would feel the same way, but in reality, only 53% of the friendships were actually reciprocal.
0: Okay, there was only 84 people, and they had 1,300 friends, so if it was 10 per person, that'd be 840. So it's around 16 per person
1: mm-hmm.
0: is what they were naming as friends.
1: Yeah.
0: Okay, well, yeah, I think they were overly optimistic.
1: Instead of using the example of burying a body, what if you use the example of somebody that you would feel comfortable asking to help you move?
0: Well,
1: you know
0: at my age, there's nobody left that has that good a back.
1: Maybe when, yeah, that's true. That's probably not a good example either. But
0: when we moved, there was like 20 guys.
1: Mm-hmm.
0: But I lured them in that we're going to make one trip, and this mm-hmm. will take 2 hours maximum.
1: Yeah.
0: And so everybody's in, and I'll buy you lunch when we're done.
1: Mm-hmm.
0: And so, you know, it was a transaction.
1: Yeah.
0: It was transactional.
1: Right. When we moved, we had kids that were just the right age, boys uh-huh. that uh-huh. were just the right age. So it was like, hey, boys, get some of your friends
0: uh-huh.
1: and come. And that was how we got some of the big furniture moved. But so that's maybe not a great example. But you know what I mean? One of those things is like, you're not going to just ask anybody to do that. For pizza and beer.
0: Right.
1: It really needs to be a real...
0: And if you had 10 friends before and you took them all
1: yeah.
0: day long, they worked for you all day long, and you gave them pizza and beer,
1: uh-huh.
0: they may not be your friends anymore.
1: They might,
0: afterwards.
1: Yeah. After that, they wouldn't be anyway. So,
0: yeah.
1: Well, on a related note, another study... I don't know who's doing all these studies, but you know.
0: Some guy needing his doctorate.
1: Right. A study found nearly 1 in 2 people believe they're the best person they know.
0: Half of people think they're the best person they know?
1: In fact, they think they're a better person than everyone they know.
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4: Cowboys here.
3: You know what yesterday was?
4: Cowboy birthday?
3: No, that was topless day.
4: What?
3: You're supposed to take the roof off of your Jeep and drive around topless.
4: Okay.
3: Just your car, not
4: just your car. Okay. Well, it's not like this one lady. But anyway.
3: Hey, now, this is a family show.
4: Well, I mean, that's not what I. Man, where are you going with this, brother? Hey. Well, anyway, brother, what are we gonna start them off with today?
3: Well, let's see. It's Bobby Gibson and Jesus on the Hotline.
4: Yes, you need to tell him what you're talking about. Hey, in Jesus' name, amen.

0: Brandon Hickson and What We Carry.
1: Yes, we carry it all to Jesus, right?
0: Well, that's what you should do.
1: Amen.
0: Some people, I've been that person before, carrying it around and I already gave it away.
1: Oh,
0: and you
1: man.
0: Know, God doesn't, he when he forgives you, he forgets it.
1: Amen. You carry it to the altar and you go back and get it.
0: Then I carry it. And it's like,
1: oh, man. Is that why you look so strong?
0: No, that's why I look so weird.
1: Oh, okay, coming up next, I am the one. This is Jeff Tobert and Primitive Road.

0: Woody Kitchen and the Back Pew Prayer. I think some of us have already said that.
1: Amen to that, brother. You know, sometime you got to go in the back and pray, brother.
0: Yeah, it's too noisy up front.
1: Amen. And coming up next, All He's Ever Been to Me and to You, brother. Hey, this is by Chronicles. You going to sing with him?
0: No.
1: Amen.

0: Annie and Lanny Wilson and Praying Women.
1: I thought you were going to say Annie Ann.
0: Did you? No, click? You said that. I
1: did. Oh, okay. Did you click your heels this weekend, man?
0: No, I'm still in Kansas.
1: Okay. Coming up next, Fear, Brother, is a Liar. And I want everybody to know that. This is by Zach Williams, and he's going to tell you about it, too.

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5: With cloudiness and some breaks of sunshine around the area today as well. High temperatures push up into the mid-90s. Also seeing some scattered storm chances late, more towards the evening. South winds will meanwhile remain gusty around 20 to 35, gusts over 40 miles per hour. Scattered storms tonight, some strong with a low now at 67. South winds 15 to 30. Then we'll see more developing storms on Monday, along with highs at about 93. South winds 15 to 25 tomorrow, with some scattered showers and storms Monday night, dipping back to about 48 for a low. And then the rain chances taper off as we get into Tuesday, maybe a shower early. Otherwise, a cold front builds across the area as high temperatures fall off into the mid-60s. North winds 10 to 20 on Tuesday. Mid-40s with clear skies on Tuesday night. That will see highs back in the mid-60s on Wednesday, with partial sun and a few isolated showers or thunder showers back in the mid-40s Wednesday night. From the Weatherology Weather Center, this is meteorologist Paul Trombley.

0: Big Daddy Weave, and my hope is Jesus. Is that your hope?
1: Amen. My hope is built on nothing less but That's Jesus right. Christ and his righteousness.
0: That's my only hope.
1: Amen to that, brother. And I like the fact that he went so he could send the Holy Spirit back. So now we got to depend on the Holy Spirit.
0: Yep.
1: And coming up next, I remember the lost.
0: You do?
1: Yes. I found them. Well, Jesus found them. Hey, this is Poetic Voices featuring Jeff Snyder.

0: Jason Welch, and you know what? The devil cried. He was not happy.
1: Did you heard that?
0: Yeah.
1: You heard the devil crying?
0: Yeah.
1: Amen to that, brother. He sings about it, but coming up next, the only way he knew how, he had to get rid of the devil, so that's for sure. This is Jeff and Sherry Easter.

0: Wow, he really did go down. The Kingdom Heirs. I went down.
1: Hey, and coming up next, Miracle Business. Hey, this is Jason Cole.

0: Mercies well, and let the church be an ocean.
1: Hallelujah to that. That means that you got to learn how to swim, right?
0: Yeah.
1: Amen. Hey.
0: I swim like a rock.
1: All right. Well, even Jesus made an axe handle come up, so.
0: Yeah.
1: You know, a rock is not as heavy as an axe handle, so hey.
0: I mean, not an axe handle, axe head. I can skip on the water, but when I'm done skipping, I just go straight down.
1: Okay. Coming up next, Until It Was Me, and this is Doug Anderson and Cowboy.

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4: With cloudiness and some breaks of sunshine around the area today as well. High temperatures push up into the mid-90s. Also seeing some scattered storm chances late and more towards the evening. South winds will meanwhile remain gusty around 20 to 35, gusts over 40 miles per hour. Scattered storms tonight, some strong with a low now at 67. South winds 15 to 30. That will see more developing storms on Monday, along with highs at about 93. South winds 15 to 25 tomorrow, with some scattered showers and storms Monday night, dipping back to about 48 for a low. And then the rain chances taper off as we get into Tuesday, maybe a shower early. Otherwise, a cold front builds across the area as high temperatures fall off into the mid-60s. North winds 10 to 20 on Tuesday. Mid-40s with clear skies on Tuesday night. That will see highs back in the mid-60s on Wednesday, with partial sun and a few isolated showers or thunder showers back in the mid-40s Wednesday night. From the Weatherology Weather Center, this is meteorologist Paul Trombley.

0: Washed up with the Dawson Road.
1: You know, I have something to say about that. You know, Jonah, when he was washed up, he went in, went on ahead and did what God told him to do. You know,
0: so,
1: hey, that's one of the parts of being washed up. Coming up next, I've got joy, brother. You got joy?
0: Is it down in your heart?
1: Amen. Lee Park Worship. Joy, joy, joy. Joy Bells.

0: Yes, indeed. It's a glorious day with Mr. Crowder.
1: Amen to that. You know, I was thinking about that, I was thinking about the song coming up next, Black Sheep, and this is by Ben Fuller.

0: Heart to heart, it's the day
1: that the Lord has made, right,
0: that
1: brother?
0: That is correct.
1: Amen. What a glorious day.
0: And it can't get any better when he makes the day.
1: Amen.
0: And wait, look, he does that every day. I guess we just got to look at it that way.
1: And this song coming up next is going to make the devil know. This is called Run, Devil, Run. Oh. This is the day that the Lord has made. This is by Crowder. Send it out to Gary.

Back in the hills of Wise, Virginia, cold country, there's a man named Reverend Joel Freeman, preacher man, sang the gospel his entire life, loved to sing, loved to preach it, loved the folks.

0: Yes, and what a day that will be. The Down East Boys, and when the Believers will be leaving.
1: Amen to that, brother. And coming up next, Ain't Looking for Trouble, brother. This is Mark Dublin's family.

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3: With sunshine and some scattered clouds around the area today, could see a few late-day storms, better chances as we get later in the evening. High temperatures, meanwhile, stay up into the mid-90s. South winds continue at 20 to 35 as well, with some gusts over 40 miles per hour. Scattered storms tonight, some strong, with a low now at 67. South winds 15 to 30. That will see more developing storms on Monday, along with highs at about 93. South winds 15 to 25 tomorrow, with some scattered showers and storms Monday night, dipping back to about 48 for a low. And then the rain chances taper off as we get into Tuesday, maybe a shower early. Otherwise, a cold front builds across the area as high temperatures fall off into the mid-60s. North winds 10 to 20 on Tuesday. Mid-40s with clear skies on Tuesday night. That will see highs back in the mid-60s on Wednesday, with partial sun and a few isolated showers or thunder showers. Back in the mid-40s Wednesday night. From the Weatherology Weather Center, this is meteorologist Paul Tremblay.

0: Zach Williams and Jesus Does Love. He loves us all.
1: Yes, he loves all the little children. I'm a little child, but coming up next, Mighty to Save. Thank you, Jesus. This is Jeremy Camp.
0: Never been to that camp.

0: Scotty Inman, and I know it's you, Lord.
1: Yes, I know.
0: Can't deny it.
1: I know it was Jesus. Amen to that, brother.
0: But Jesus, but God.
1: But God. Sure. Coming up next, hit the altar, brother, because some of us need to take it to the altar and leave it there.
0: Amen.
1: This is Poetic Voices.

0: Lifeway Worship, and we believe, don't we?
1: Yes, I believe, you believe, we all believe.
0: That's what I said, we believe.
1: I believe in Jesus Christ.
0: But you know that's true, because most people believe in something.
1: Yes, you got to believe in something. Why not believe in Jesus Christ?
0: That's right, amen. I'm with you on that one.
1: Amen. Coming up next, He will hold you through it all. Hey, this is Endless Highway.

0: The Taylors, and God has heard your cry.
1: Hallelujah to that, brother. I'm glad he heard my cry.
0: Yeah.
1: Because I was crying. Amen. Hey, look here. We're coming to the end of the program. We're so glad we had this time together. I hope we said something, played something, or did something. Make you know Jesus is Lord, and he's coming again. And I'd like to say, if you're not a Christian and want to become a Christian, go find your church preaching the word of God, or go find somebody who's talking about God, and they can lead you there. And if you are a Christian and don't have a church home, go find one preaching the word of God, because I want to see you in heaven. And my brother Tom down south always likes to say, I'm looking forward to spending eternity in heaven with you. So you get on board. And what we're going to leave with, brother?
0: Oh, it's going to be a greater vision.
1: Amen.
0: Because you know what? Your healing is on the way.
1: Hallelujah to that. And until next week, have a blessed week.
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7: Hi, everybody. Welcome to On the Front Porch. I'm Marlon Bowling with you. Thank you for joining us today as we take a look this time at the financial realm and how the economy is doing in Kansas and surrounding areas. With me, I've got Tanner Emke. He's been a longtime guest for me and a good friend and contact from the financial world as it relates to the ag economy. He works for CoBank. He's actually based in Colorado, but he's a Kansas native. And Tanner, thanks for joining us on the program. Appreciate that. I thought maybe just for reference, you could remind our audience where you grew up in western Kansas.
8: Lane County. Dighton is the county seat in Lane County. So my family farms in between Dighton and Scott City. And so grew up there. I went to K-State. And then went to Chicago, went to the Chicago Board of Trade for a few years. I did come back to farm for a few years in Kansas.

0: business. And then then I went to CoBank as the grains analyst. That's been about 10 years ago now that I started at CoBank.
1: So you've been on the good side and the dark side, and you've been all over the place here from the ag angles. A lot of
0: right,
1: people,
0: yeah, I guess I've seen it all, I guess, or bits and pieces, I guess.
1: A lot of people seek you out for your expertise on things related to the ag economy. And I mean, you talk about things not just locally and regionally, but you get into the international perspective, and I think that's fascinating. I mean, you track things that are going on as far as maybe export levels and relationships with foreign countries and users of our products. It's quite varied. I don't know if there's a part of the world that you don't keep an eye on.
0: Well, that's the nature of agriculture, right? I mean, when we're a global economy and we're playing in a global market with agricultural exports, there's so many things that you do have to keep an eye on. And obviously these days, it's all about the U.S. and China, really, and trade relations. But you can't take your eyes off the ball of other countries, though, because we do have a lot of competition out there. But there's also a lot of opportunities for us to export. And so there's a lot of things that affect the ultimate price of a commodity. And it's easy to get lost in the headlines and the super focus between the trade relations between the U.S. and China, and forget that there's other countries out there that are vying for exports. And, you know, that's part of our job here is we got to keep an eye on that and have at least an opinion about what's going to happen with markets and our customers.
1: And that's something that has really changed, Tanner. Gosh, when you and I were growing up in Kansas, and we won't talk about how many years ago that was, but anyway, when we were growing up, it seemed like, you know, the Midwest, I always think of Kansas and Nebraska as the Midwest or the Plains, but it seemed like we were the center of the universe when it came to agricultural production. We weren't that concerned about being outdone by other countries. And now here in the last 10, 20 years, it's like Brazil is eating our lunch when it comes to production.
0: Yeah, it's not just Brazil. You pointed out, obviously, Brazil's a big part of that. I've been looking at their numbers here recently, trying to get an estimate about where we're going to be with Brazilian soybean production, and then by extension of that, how much corn production they're going to have, because they follow soybean harvest with what's called their short season crop or their safrinha corn crop. And they've absolutely just surpassed the United States, not just in production, but also in exports. They're increasing their crush capacity as well and increasing their soybean meal exports. But at the same time, wheat had its same issue with Russia. Years ago, Kansas was really where you would look for a direction on world wheat prices. And probably call it 15, 20 years ago, that started to change. And now the Black Sea is where you look for direction on world prices. All of that, or most of that, is driven by Russia, but also Ukraine and, to a lesser extent, Kazakhstan. So all three of the major crops that we grow have had an upending, if you will. We enjoyed a level of global influence for decades that put the U.S. farmer on the world map as one of the most important drivers of what happens in agricultural markets. Whatever happens in the U.S. is going to be impacting what happens in other parts of the world. And as you pointed out, that's changed to a fair degree with the rise of really Brazil and Russia. And those two countries alone have changed the calculus. They've changed cost of production. Those countries are lower cost of production, and so they're able to make money at lower levels. And then at the same time, you've had the rise of China. And that's been a positive in terms of demand. But the relationship, though, as we all know, has been changed here the last, this year. And it's probably going to continue to evolve. And so, as they say, change is the only constant. We know that in agriculture, for anybody who's been in this business for any amount of time, they know that change is the only constant in this business, and that's going to continue to change and evolve in ways that we can't foresee today. But I would say the U.S. producer still has an important role to play. We're still an important exporter, and obviously we're going to play a bigger role in domestic usage, especially when it comes to biofuel consumption. So we still serve an important role. It's just different than what we're used to.
1: Do you think we're a victim of our own success? In other words, we became so productive and, you know, we embraced new technology and everything. We were always on the cutting edge. But because of that, the U.S. dollar really became popular around the globe. And in a way, that kind of priced us out of our own market, didn't it?
0: Yeah. In a way, yes. The dollar became the reserve currency at the end of the Bretton Woods Agreement back in the 1970s under Nixon. And that was a sea change for us because now all global commodities are traded in dollars. That means our exports, not just commodities, but our exports are going to be greatly influenced by that. So when the dollar goes down, that means our exports are on sale. Because when our dollar is cheap, our exports are cheap. Then conversely there, as you're alluding to, when the dollar goes up, what that means then is our exports going to be more expensive and we're not as competitive. And you can clearly see the relationship over time between the dollar and commodity prices. When the dollar is strong, commodity prices tend to go down. And then vice versa, when the dollar is down, that tends to support commodity prices. And right now, we're in a downtrend for the dollar. And that's providing a good tailwind for some of our exports, trade wars notwithstanding. I would say, though, that there's a lot of other things going on there with the dollar that are affecting commodities. You know, it's been a safe haven. It is a safe haven for a lot of investors, but that's changing because of the political nature of trade right now. Trade has become more politicized. And so because of that, investors have been getting away from the dollar and going to safer assets or assets perceived to be safer, like gold, for instance. Gold has been in the headlines here recently because it's a record high, about $4,000 an ounce. It's almost double where it was a year and a half ago. And that has implications on commodities because it raises the question of where do speculators go if they're trying to get away from the dollar? Do they perceive commodities as a safe haven or as a hedge against inflation? We're not really seeing that right now, but that could change to some degree if things really get bad with the dollar. But I'd say, though, that has been probably one of the unforeseen things this year is the weakening of the dollar, which, again, I go back to that's typically a positive for exports. But go back to why the dollar has been getting weaker. And there's a bit of a pause there for me at any rate because of the uncertainty of politics right now, the uncertainty in trade. And that's not good for exports. Especially when it comes to our relationship with China. And for that reason, I look at what's going on with the dollar, and I'm a little torn. We like a weaker dollar for agricultural exports, but I'm not happy for the reason why. We need trade certainty, and you know, that's good for our exports. We want to have a strong export bid, and so I would prefer to have good trade relations with our overseas customers because relationships do matter in this business.
1: You know, I think back on the 80s and 90s, and back then they used to say, well, when times get tough, there would be a flight to quality, and they used to include commodities in that flight to quality. I don't think that's really the case anymore, do you?
0: I don't know if flight to quality, perhaps. Commodities at large, not just the grains or the livestock, but precious metals, industrial metals, energy, those are all safe havens in terms of inflationary hedges. So if you're an investor and you're fearful of inflation eroding the value of your investments, what do? You buy commodities as a hedge against that inflation because you're anticipating commodities to go up. So grains is typically part of that story. I'd say the reason we're at right now in terms of grain prices specifically, I'm just talking about corn, wheat, soybeans, and grain sorghum, is because of a couple of factors. Number one, we have an oversupply. We've done a phenomenal job of producing crops in this country, thanks to a whole host of reasons. The ability of U.S. farmers to produce phenomenal crops with the aid of technology and precision technology and genetics, things like that. And that's brought us to this situation where we have a surplus, plus good weather helps with that story as well.
1: We have so much ground still to cover as we dive into deep discussions of trade wars, global gluts, storage problems, and general economic jitters with Tanner Imke. We're just getting started, and we'll have more serious info that affects you when On the Front Porch continues right after this.
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1: Welcome back to On the Front Porch. I'm your host, Marlon Bowling, and today I'm talking with the well-known and highly respected Tanner Imke. He serves as an economist with CoBank, working out of their Denver regional location. In the previous segment, we were talking about how the economy is holding up in farm country, especially in the High Plains portion of the U.S. Tanner explains that the long-term slide in grain prices that we have been experiencing is a result of a convergence of many factors.
0: We have record corn production globally, record soybean production, record wheat production among the major exporters, and a very strong grain sorghum crop as well. And so all of those markets really suffered from the same downtrend of price pressure from oversupply. Now you add in trade uncertainty, and let's say you're an investor and you want to hedge against inflation. Well, grains really doesn't look like it's a hedge against inflation. At the same time, grains have been affected by trade uncertainty. So perhaps there may be some pause there by investors to be parking money in the grain markets because of that uncertainty. They may go instead to gold, something that's a better store of value, or something that can be used as a currency more readily versus the U.S. dollar. So there's those factors, I think, that are different this time than where we were in years past, because grains typically are a good hedge. But there's a lot still to be written about where we are with speculative flow of dollars. I'm not a speculator myself. I can't explain to you some of the psychology going on there, but I would say that the trend right now of investors getting away from the dollar and going to international assets and going to gold is a signal of uncertainty and concern about the future. And that's typically not good for business, and that's not typically good for international relations.
1: Well, of course, this year we had, relatively speaking, a really good production year in the U.S., not everywhere, but overall. And now here we are looking at a huge corn crop, a huge soybean crop. And this is on the heels of a record Brazilian corn and soybean crop as well. They just keep adding to production every year. How do we eat our way out of this? I assume that we're probably going to have grain in storage all over the place here in the Midwest this fall and winter.
0: Yeah, it's going to be an issue in some locations where we have more crops than we do storage. And you know, that's and then you add in the trade uncertainty. That's especially been impactful for soybeans and grain sorghum, of course. But this is going to create some different dynamics for marketing for farmers. Typically, what farmers will do if they're farming corn or soybeans is they bring the soybeans to market right out of the field, and then they store the corn. And corn has a longer export window than soybeans does. Soybeans are exported in that October, November, December period, and then into January, and then they really tail off pretty quickly. And then Brazil steps in. Well, this time around, it's kind of been the opposite because China's not been buying soybeans from the U.S., and we have such a big soybean crop. A lot of those soybeans are going to be going to storage, whether that's upright storage at the grain elevator or storage on the farm, or perhaps in some extreme cases, storage in piles, or what a lot of farmers are doing instead is using silo bags or the ag bags. And for most farmers that are doing that, this is probably the first time they've done that, or it's a very rare occurrence. And so that creates a situation for farmers. We'll just say it's a learning opportunity to put it in a positive light, to learn how to store and market soybeans over time. If you don't have experience storing soybeans, this is an opportunity to learn how to do that because they can go bad more easily than other commodities. But other grain elevators I've spoken with that are customers of CoBank say they have no problem storing soybean stored just as easily as corn, just as long as you keep the air on it and you can keep the airflow moving. And so they store just fine. The only complication is that there is a bigger cost of carry. Soybeans are worth more money, and so that means you got to borrow more money from the bank, which CoBank, of course, is happy to help you out with. But it's just a different marketing environment, I'd say. And, you know, there's chances here for our farmers to profit off of carries in the futures market, to perhaps build more relations domestically with crushers if they are local. If you're fortunate to have local crushers in your area, there's some opportunities there to market soybeans. And then with corn, that's less of a worry, really, for corn, because exports have been so phenomenally strong. And then wheat as well. Exports have been very strong also. And then grain sorghum, not so much. So really the story here is soybeans and grain sorghum are going to provide some challenges or opportunities to learn some new ways to market and to store those crops on farm, or to participate in some marketing programs at the local elevator that they may be able to help you out with.
1: I know you and I spoke about a year ago, and I posed the question to you that was about the time when the commodity prices were starting to fall off the table. And I had posed the question to you at the time, are we seeing a return to like around 1980 when the farm economy just kind of went belly up there for a while? And you had made the comment that, well, farmers have a lot more liquidity right now, and the interest rates are not nearly as high as they were back then. I remember having to pay 18% interest on an operating loan back then. How have things changed from when we spoke a year ago? Do they look a little bleaker now or not?
0: Unfortunately, that's showing up in the data, and that's something that we watch. There is a concerning trend of repayment rates are falling and defaults are rising. I'm not going to say we're at the 1980s crisis level yet, by any means. We've got a long ways to go before we get to that level where we saw land prices drop 50 or 60% from the peak to the trough during that period. It took several years to do it. But I'd say the stress is still there. The bankruptcies are climbing. When I look at the data for Kansas and the surrounding area, bankruptcies are inching higher. We're looking specifically at Chapter 12 bankruptcy filings, and that's public data. We are concerned, but we're not at that crisis level like we saw in the 1980s. Now, give it enough time, Marlon. Let's get into 2026. 2027, 2028. We're talking years out. And if we continue on this current trend of commodity prices being at multi-year lows, and production costs haven't come back to where they ought to be, commensurate with commodity prices, then you're gonna see the stress really accelerate, unfortunately. You know, we don't want to see that. I don't think anybody wants to see that. But, you know, it's a concern for us, and, you know, we're keeping an eye on it. I'd say based on the data that we've seen, you know, the Central Plains region is not the the stress point in the ag economy. It's in other areas, like, for instance, Arkansas. I've been watching Arkansas here recently, and Arkansas's had the triple whammy, if you will, of very low rice prices. We talk about corn, wheat, and soybean prices being low. Rice is, has been a market that has been really punished, and cotton prices are down as well, and they produce both those crops in Arkansas. So although Kansas and the surrounding states are experiencing stress for sure, it's not the hot spot. Right now, it's those southern states like Arkansas, and then right behind it is Georgia. And Iowa has seen a really quick uptick in stress. So I'd say on the whole, yeah, there is stress absolutely in Kansas and the surrounding region, Marlon, but it's not the worst spot. If we can try to find the silver lining here or the positive story, Kansas is actually holding in there compared to some of these other states. And I think Kansas has benefited from a strong domestic story in terms of feed demand. We've got the feedlot sector in Kansas, which is very strong right now. We have an expansion of oilseed crush capacity in Kansas. And we've had a phenomenal export story for both corn and wheat. And Kansas has benefited from both of those because of the rail that connects, the rail system that connects Kansas directly to the Gulf. So I think Kansas has been saved from the worst of it so far. And again, I'm not minimizing the stress that's happening because it is there. I was recently in Western Kansas visiting with High Plains Farm Credit, and we were talking about credit quality, and they're noting it. They've pointed out that farmers are losing $100 an acre in their region. And we don't want to hear that, obviously. And so I talk about how Kansas and the surrounding area is suffering, and we are indeed keeping an eye on it. But I will point out, though, that it's not the worst in the country by any means. There are other regions of the U.S. that are in a much worse spot than what the Plains region is experiencing.
1: And, of course, all of this needs to be weighed against the nearly constant onslaught of news about increases or decreases in tariffs, China trade deals being rumored and canceled, and rumors of our borders being opened up to imports of Central and South American cattle and beef. This nonstop chaos in the rumor mill leads to sudden swings in the grain and livestock marketplace, which in turn keeps stress levels incredibly high for producers, lenders, and consumers alike. We'll take a break right here, and when we come back, I'll be talking more with Tanner Emke about the outlook for 2026, right after these messages.
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1: We are back with you on the front porch. I'm Marlon Bowling, and let's get back to our conversation with Cobank Ag economist Tanner Emke. Tanner, as we discussed earlier, it's been a tough go for grain producers for a couple of years now, as commodity prices are well off of levels seen back in 2023. Let's flip the script here for a little bit and look at the books from the other side of the equation. While income potential has certainly come down, as you look ahead to 2026, do you think farmers will see any corresponding relief in their input costs?
0: And that is a really good point. I'm glad you brought that up. The story here is inputs. Inputs have to come down. And unfortunately, as we look at history, that's a slow story to play out. Inputs are very slow to catch up with the commodity markets. And unfortunately, because of that, we're going to see credit stress build into 2026. And there is some thinking out there that with the ad hoc payments that are going to be coming from the Trump administration, about $10 billion is expected to be sent out to farmers. There's a positive and a negative story about that. The positive story is that it's going to get farmers some temporary financial relief. They have to stress temporary because there's no expecting that those payments are going to happen again in 2026. The downside, though, and a lot of economists will point this out, is that those funds from the government will transfer directly out of the hands of the farmer and directly to the input suppliers. And that's going to support production costs. It's going to support cash rents. It's going to keep land values elevated. It's going to keep your fertilizer and chemical and seed costs elevated and keep your machinery prices elevated at prices that are not commensurate with what's going on in the commodity markets. And so I see both sides. I see the benefit of payments helping out farmers, at least in the short term. My concern is that we're going to be extending the tail on production costs. They're going to be just as slow to catch up in 2026. And I don't like that. I want production costs to come down. And we've struggled enough with inflation. Farmers have really borne the brunt of inflation. And I don't like that story at all. Costs have to come down if we're going to bring some of these, especially the mid-sized and smaller producers, back into profitability. This is really a cost story. A lot of your larger producers typically benefit from economies of scale, not always, but that's generally the thinking. And so I would like to see cost of production come down. And my fear is that cost is going to remain elevated into 2026.
1: You know, one thing that really concerns me, though, is, for example, fertilizer. If you focus on fertilizer itself, where do we get a lot of it? Well, a lot of it comes from Russia or the BRICS countries out there in Southern Europe and into Asia, people that we don't necessarily get along with that well. So, I mean, we're trying to shut off the oil exportability out of Russia. Why, when we try and buy their fertilizer, do they not just say nyet and not give us any fertilizer or allow us to have it? Wouldn't that necessarily create a shortage and skyrocket the prices?
0: Yeah, I'm not a fertilizer analyst. At Kilbank, that would be Jackie Fatka, so I don't want to talk out of turn here. My guess here is, you know, Russia needs cash in a pretty bad way. Their economy is not good. Because of the war, because of the sanctions. And so they need cash any way they can get it. And so if they can move it to anybody who's willing to pay for it, they're willing to sell it just to get money in the door. The other issue is that we've got tariffs on imports from China, and we import seed, chemical, and fertilizer from China as well. That is elevating cost of production also. So I think there's a number of factors here that are playing into this story of why production costs are not coming down faster. And unfortunately, the trade war is contributing to this. And my preference would be for the trade war specifically with China to end yesterday, because we need to export to China and we need production costs to come down. And although, like I said earlier, that payment from the government to tide us over is reluctantly welcomed by most farmers. I think most farmers rather have open markets and lower costs of production. Until we get that, I think we're going to be in this space of dealing with more margin stress.
1: Have you been able to talk with producers in the High Plains region just to get an idea of what they're going to do with their wheat acreage this fall for the new crop? Do you think it's going to slack off quite a bit or not?
0: Boy, Marlon, that is a very interesting question. So let me just start with the statistical analysis. Then I'll get into what's actually happening, because you got two different opinions. What are the numbers you see on your computer screen in terms of running a research analysis or running your own statistics? And then what do you see out there what farmers are actually doing? And when you look at price ratios of different commodities, let's say in this instance, the price ratio between wheat and corn or wheat and soybeans, the price ratios are indicating that we would see a retraction in winter wheat acres. And historically, that's been a pretty good predictor of where we're going to go. When wheat prices fall faster than corn prices, you're going to see acres leave wheat and over to corn or other crops, maybe like grain sorghum. And the same goes with soybeans. If soybean prices are stronger than wheat prices, then obviously you're going to see soybeans hold on to more acres and wheat lose acres. And that's been the trend. Wheat has really suffered more than corn or soybeans. And for that reason, statistically, we would anticipate about a 1 million acre reduction in all winter wheat acres in the U.S. That includes HRW, that includes SRW, that includes white wheat up in the Pacific Northwest. All winter wheat acres, we're expecting a retraction based on those numbers alone. Now, what is actually happening out in the field? Farmers this year are really benefiting from ample soil moisture because of the rainfall that we've had. So that's, for a lot of farmers, that has changed the calculus on their rotations. If you are in a situation where you're doing the math and saying, you know what, I don't like these low prices. There's only so much I can do with marketing. You know what? I'm going to grow my way out of this. I'm just going to simply produce more bushels to try to generate more revenue that way. And statistically, that's not a bad way to do it. When you look at your total cost of production and divide it by more bushels, that lowers your total cost of production. So some farmers out there, I am hearing, are increasing winter wheat acreage more than what they had normally done. And the way they're doing that is they may be eliminating fallow. So as soon as the combine leaves the milo field or the corn field or the soybean field, they go out there with the drill and they plant wheat because they've got the moisture and they're going to go get it. And they've decided they're going to grow their way out of this low margin environment. So like I mentioned, statistically, the price ratios are indicating we're going to see a reduction in acres. But I am hearing more that there are farmers out there that have decided they're actually going to increase acreage. How do you balance all of this out? I don't think we're going to really have a good handle on this until we finally get USDA's report in January that shows what winter wheat acreage actually is. I'm kind of caught on where we're at with acreage. I'm going to guess it's going to be down, but perhaps not down as much as we thought it would be. So maybe instead of being down 1 million acres, maybe we only drop by 500,000. And in some cases, in some spots around the plains and in the Midwest, we may even see a slight increase. We're just going to have to wait and see. But I do know anecdotally from my parents who have a seed company in Dighton that seed sales are up. They are up a lot compared to the last couple of years, Marlon, which shocked me. My parents will tell you, though, part of that is owed to the fact that farmers don't have a lot of seed out there because of wheat streak mosaic. So that may be another factor to consider there. Wheat sales may be up just because we're short on seed.
1: Now, that's a good point, too. I know we touched on it earlier in this program, but I have heard stories where some feedlots have switched over to using wheat instead of corn. And I just wondered, from your perspective, how widespread that usage was this year.
0: Yeah, that was, the situation earlier this year where wheat was at a tremendous discount, and there were feedlots on the plains that were substituting corn for wheat. Now we're at a situation where the price ratios are again favoring feeding wheat because wheat is at such a steep discount to corn. The question is, will feedlots actually start substituting? And there are some indications that could happen, or that some feedlots will pursue that opportunity, no doubt. The question is, to what degree? And when you have a record corn crop, and you have no problem finding reasonably priced corn if you're feeding cattle or hogs or chickens, why go to the trouble of trying to feed wheat if you don't have any experience with it? And you can get into some trouble feeding wheat to cattle and get acidosis. And they can get sick or even die. They can be thrown off their ration or thrown off their gain if you don't know what you're doing when you're feeding wheat. So I would say the demand story there for wheat has been a positive on the feed side, and it's probably going to be impacting basis in local areas. But at the same time, I'm looking at what's going on with exports on wheat. I'm saying, really, the positive story here on demand for wheat is really on the export side. we're probably going to gain a little bit on the feed side, and that will affect corn bases in some local areas.
1: Stay tuned. I'll have more with Tanner Emke on the front porch right after this.
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1: I'm so glad you could join me on today's edition of On the Front Porch. I'm Marlon Bowling, and today we're having a frank discussion of the actual health of the ag economy right here in the Central and High Plains region. My guest is Tanner Emke of CoBank in Denver. Tanner, as you mentioned, we've been fortunate that demand for corn has stayed really strong despite China having backed away from our markets for the better part of a year. We used to hear a lot of talk about biofuel plants coming to the rescue to place a solid floor under demand for things like corn and soybeans and even grain sorghum. But the much-anticipated legislations and rules related to biofuels mandates seem to have fallen by the wayside, and you never hear about them anymore. Is there still hope that biofuels can revitalize our feed grain industry here in the U.S.?
0: Yeah, we're still waiting on the finalization of the renewable volume obligation, the RVO, from EPA, and then it's not going to get implemented until 2026. So, you know, there's a delay there. And really the expansion of the RVO is to the benefit mostly of renewable diesel and the bio-based diesels, I think. As it is with ethanol, the positive story there is that we've seen better exports for sure, especially to Canada. But localizing into what's going on in Kansas, the ethanol plants are switching more over to grain sorghum because grain sorghum has lost that demand from China. And China is about accounts for about 80 to 90% of our grain sorghum exports, and they're not buying right now. So as a result, if you're in an ethanol plant on the plains, are you going to be using corn or are you going to be using grain sorghum? And the conversion rates for grain sorghum and corn are the same. You can get just as much ethanol out of a bushel of grain sorghum as you can out of a bushel of corn, except the only difference is the basis for grain sorghum has widened out so far that if you're an ethanol plant, it's almost so cheap you can't not use it. You know, grain sorghum is so cheap that you have to include it now, and that's going to come at the expense of corn usage. And we're seeing that flow through the numbers in terms of total demand among ethanol producers for corn versus grain sorghum. The grain sorghum is just through the roof in terms of total usage historically. And corn demand has moderated a little bit as a result. So I would say that's the dynamic here that's at play. We've seen a shift on the plains, at least, away from corn and over to grain sorghum. Now, to the question of can we replace China with increased ethanol production in the U.S. or increased ethanol demand for grain sorghum, and we're a long ways from that. We still have to export to China. But I'd say for the biofuel story, that's the story that has played out. I think that's really changed things. And until China comes back to buy grain sorghum, I think grain sorghum is going to be there really competing aggressively with corn as a feedstock for ethanol production.
1: While the grain markets have largely been floundering during most of 2025, on the other hand, Tanner, up until recently, the livestock complex has been the shining star in the ag economy of the plains. Of course, cattlemen are still trying to rebuild from those 4 years of devastating drought that forced the liquidation of many herds in the U.S. The first two-thirds of this year, the livestock complex looked pretty unstoppable, with many new record prices being set. But now, traders are forced to take a reality check with the knowledge that even a juggernaut market can be derailed by something as simple as just a change in import regulations.
0: Absolutely. It's, livestock in general, cattle is holding up the ag economy in terms of net farm income. But hogs and poultry as well have been doing okay, dairy to a lesser extent. But as for growth, though, you know, we have to take the forward look here. Where do we go with cattle? And when you look at all livestock numbers, I'm going to pull out just for a minute before we get into cattle. Cattle numbers are down from compared to last year about 1%. Hog numbers are down about 1%. Poultry numbers, like laying hens, is down about 1%. And that's not good on feed demand. Even though they're making money, we're not seeing the growth in the herds or the flocks to be a material contributor to grain and soybean disappearance. I would think over time the stories are going to change, but it's a very slow shift to turn. It's like changing that oil tanker, changing the direction of an oil tanker. It's really slow. It doesn't happen fast. And so, yeah, there's definitely a positive story there. And if you're a farmer who's also a stocker or a rancher, you've absolutely benefited that from that as well. And my concern here is that we don't see growth in the livestock herd that we need to help get rid of some of this corn and grain sorghum and soybean meal and wheat. We need to see faster growth there on the feed space. To clear out some of these excess inventories, and especially with the expansion of the renewable diesel demand that has expanded crush capacity in the United States, we've got a lot of soybean meal that's looking for a home. And we really need expansion in the hog space and with poultry to help consume that soybean meal. Otherwise, we're going to be competing in a flooded export market. So I hope that we start to see some expansion there in the near future.
1: Do you think we're kind of whistling past the graveyard, though? I mean, when you think about the ominous threat on the south side of the border here, where you have that New World screwworm that got within, 70 miles of the border? And I've heard reports that, you know, theoretically, if it starts moving northward, it could be all the way to Canada within a month. If that would come into the main cattle herd in the U.S., couldn't that decimate the market?
0: It would be catastrophic. That's a very good point. And Brian Ernest is our livestock analyst. He'd have more to say on that. What I would say is this. If we saw the screwworm come into the U.S., I don't know if the consumer would be so concerned. I would say it would be more of a concern on the supply side. What happens to the supply of cattle in this country if we start to see quarantines? And you're going to see a market in extreme volatility when that happens. If we have quarantines, which would be necessary to control that, we would see a cattle market be in complete chaos. It'd be difficult to be a cattle buyer at that point. I don't know how they would do their job. And God forbid, what happens to the packers at that point if they can't buy cattle? So there's a lot of things that would happen, a lot of things that would unfold there, Marlon. I'd hate to really start to put any projections on what would happen there because it would be so impactful across the entire animal protein supply chain that it's beyond imagination what would happen. But suffice to say, let's keep that out of this country. We do not need that here.
1: Okay, considering where we are on the calendar, believe it or not, farmers and ranchers already have to look forward to some big decisions that'll need to be made before next year. Grain farmers are likely to be sitting on some massive accumulations of corn and soybeans from the excellent growing season we just had. And with that in mind, considering how rapidly things can change, for the better or worse, what should producers be focusing on as we move toward tax season and a new production year ahead?
0: Yeah, a lot of uncertainty, obviously. I'd say with anyone that's dealing with tight or low negative margins, especially on the crop side, this is really an important period to be having those conversations with all the people you do business with, whether it's your landlords or your input supplier or your grain elevator. Anybody that helps you stay in business is going to be important, and communication is going to be key. And I would say let's start with solid marketing with your local co-op. Figure out what a good marketing program looks like, and then start those conversations with your input supplier heading into this fall fertilizer application, and then heading into next spring. And of course, your banker is going to be there about wanting to know about what kind of line of credit you need, and what that looks like heading into next spring. What your long-term thoughts are. And then you can't forget about your landlords. You've got to talk with them about if you're on a cash rent, can that cash rent come down? This would be an important conversation to have now before you start getting into next year's planting season.
1: And we need to try and somehow attract some younger farmers into the mix. The average age, I don't think, is getting much younger.
0: No, they're not. That's always the question. It's going to be hard to bring back any kids into the business when margins are stressed like this. So if that is a conversation that you want to have with your kids or your grandkids, or maybe it's a neighbor kid or some other young individual who's looking for an opportunity, what does that look like when margins are so tight and the farm may not be able to support another household economically? How can they contribute to the farm while holding perhaps another off-farm job or something like that, or maybe finding their own acres elsewhere? That would be something you really have to consider in terms of flexibility with bringing that new generation back.
1: And that always seems to be the age-old challenge, how to roll over the agricultural industry to the next generation who will be the caretakers of the land. Somehow it has to be profitable in order to attract and retain new talented people. And fortunately, one thing always holds true when it comes to farmers and ranchers. Optimism always reigns supreme. Tanner, it's been great to visit with you. Thank you so much. Take care. I look forforward to talking with you again soon.
0: Absolutely. Happy to do it, Martin.
1: That's Tanner Emke, Ag Economist with CoBank. And that'll put the wraps on this particular episode. Thanks again for joining us. I'm Marlon Bowling, and I'll catch you next time right here on the Front Porch.
9: Hi, this is Kyle Bauer with Plain Talk with the girl who doesn't have moles like we do, Jamie Bloom. Do you have moles in your yard?
10: What kind of moles? Are you talking like on my face?
9: No, I'm talking about the kinds that dig up your lawn. You don't have, I don't think, because you live in the middle of town.
10: Yeah.
9: And you know, it's not like they take their little suitcase and fly into an area.
10: Yeah.
9: You know, they kind of migrate across. Well, you're so far into town, somebody was bound to have taken war on them long before they got to me.
10: Mm-hmm.
9: But we, on the other hand, are on the edge of town.
10: Right.
9: Mm-hmm. And this spring, we've had a new outbreak. Well, our neighbors have the best cats in the world. I mean, I would frame pictures of them on the wall if I could. And they have, ever since they have come to live in our neighborhood, I haven't had many mole problems. I'll have them for a little bit, and I don't worry about it because one of these days I'll see a few holes and the mole will be gone. Well, I had it in the south part of my lawn, and sure enough, here come the holes. There went the moles. No problem. But in Lisa's garden, they were really bad, and that's on the west side of the garden shed, and they really were bad, and I kept leaving them thinking, cats will show up here one of these days, and yeah. I really don't want to poison the moles because I don't want to poison the cats.
10: Right. Yeah.
9: And so, but they got so bad, and she planted garden, and the garden was all up, and I noticed one day had drug really close to a tomato plant, and it's like, man, I got to do something. So I started to poison.
10: Mm-hmm.
9: And I don't know that they'll ingest enough poison that will hurt a cat. And to mm-hmm. be honest, most of the time, they dig them up and they bring them up and put them on our sidewalk.
10: Uh-huh.
9: So they don't even eat them.
10: A gift to you.
9: A uh-huh. gift, yeah. Exactly. And so I started to poison, and because it was just awful. Well, I went out this morning to check my poisoning, and there must have been 10 holes dug in the garden overnight. So the
10: really?
9: Cats had yeah. decided that, hey, it's time.
10: Uh-huh.
9: And oh my God, there was literally 10. And huh. some of them were maybe as big as a 1 pound coffee can.
10: Huh.
9: And then a lot of them were maybe just, you know, a couple inches deep and a couple inches across. I suppose huh. those they dug, and it's like, nope. And they scurried off.
10: Yeah.
9: And then they scurry off. And so, but anyway, I can't believe that I've never seen a time when they dug so many on one night. And they obviously can hear them, I guess.
10: Yeah.
9: And they know where to dig. And so anyway, I'm sure that the moles are gone now. If they're not, the cats will be back tonight to finish mm-hmm, their job.
10: To finish them so, off.
9: So have you ever had a tomahawk steak? Do you even know what I'm talking about?
10: I think I know what you're talking about.
9: It's
10: yeah.
9: a great big, like, caveman steak.
10: Right.
9: And uh-huh. they take a rib steak, and they leave the rib whole and cut them about 2 inches thick. And so it probably weighs a couple pounds. It's basically a 2 pound rib roast,
10: mm-hmm.
9: Beef rib yeah. roast. And then they trim off the meat on the end of the rib, and so it looks like a handle.
10: Mm-hmm.
9: So it looks like
10: right.
9: a tomahawk.
10: Yeah, it looks like a tomahawk.
9: Yeah,
10: yeah, I definitely know what you're talking
9: and
10: about.
9: And so I have seen those in grocery stores a few times. It's like, I always wanted to cook one of those. So
10: yeah.
9: Sunday, my grandson was with us overnight Saturday night, and he's almost 16 years old. And so I got that out on Saturday, thawed it out, uh-huh. and on Sunday fixed it for lunch for mm-hmm. Lisa and I and him. And it's a 2 pound chunk of meat.
10: Mm-hmm.
9: Well, you sear it, everything I looked up, you sear it after you bake it.
10: Mm-hmm.
9: Okay, so you put it in the oven okay. for an hour at 250 degrees, and then you take it out to the grill, which is yeah. on 500 degrees.
10: Right.
9: And you sear it 3 minutes on each side
10: on each
9: of that.
10: Side. Okay.
9: Then you take it inside and let it set for 15 minutes, and then you cut slices off, cut the bone mm-hmm. off. Cut slices off of it I cut them about half inch thick.
10: Yeah.
9: Oh my gosh, it was good.
10: Was it good? Yeah.
9: It was crazy good.
10: Yeah.
9: Now, I know beef is expensive right now, and I had bought this several months ago, and I was a little worried about leaving it any longer. That's why I decided to do it. And I'd never done it, so I didn't want to do it when there was something important, mm-hmm. because it's like, if I ruin this, it's mm-hmm. like we may be eating bologna for lunch.
10: Right.
9: but it worked out really, really well.
10: Huh.
9: And highly recommend it. And then, of course, when you cut that meat, there's juice that goes out on the plate. Well, because you've got all these thin slices, it mm-hmm. sits there in the juice.
10: Mm-hmm.
9: Oh, I can hardly talk about it right now. I think I have some left over in the refrigerator.
10: So was one steak more than enough to feed
9: three of us?
10: Three
9: yeah.
10: of you.
9: I would say
10: it's
9: it would
10: large.
9: Have been just right for four people.
10: Okay. So they're pretty good sized.
9: Because the grandson and I ate more than we would have needed to, but uh-huh. it was so good. But I would say it would have been just right for four people.
10: Hmm.
9: But you can imagine being 2 pounds plus of ribeye,
10: mm-hmm.
9: it's going to be expensive.
10: Right.
9: But when you eat steaks out, it's mm-hmm. expensive too. So
10: right.
9: Anyway, it was a big, big, big success. Highly recommend it. But not if a whole family comes, because that would be 16 of us. And Kyle does not love them that much. So
10: you mentioned Lisa's garden. So it's not Kyle's garden. It's just Lisa's garden. She's in charge it of taking Lisa's care garden. Of it.
9: I generally go get a rototiller sometime in March, rototill it once, and then I'm out of here.
10: And then she's in charge. Yeah. So what all does she have planted?
9: Well, it has now pretty much just gone. We stumbled onto this 3 or 4 years, romaine lettuce.
10: Yeah.
9: And oh my gosh, it's crazy. I don't know why all these years we didn't know we could raise that. And so we raise way too much of that. And then tomatoes and cucumbers and beets. And again, we think we're the only people in the whole world that like beets.
10: Oh, I love beets. Does she pickle them?
9: Some, but we eat most of them just boiled with butter on them.
10: Okay. So yeah, no, I like beets.
9: That's pretty much it. Just those things. So I had asked, now, shall we make the garden a little bit smaller this year, this east end? After I rototilled, I'll plant, you know, the 6 feet on the west end. I'll plant that to grass after I rototilled. And she said, yeah, I'd be fine. So I made it nice and smooth and planted grass out. Well, then it didn't rain. Didn't rain. I went out after she planted her garden, and she forgot I said the 6 feet, so she planted.
10: She planted stuff in that.
9: I threw that. So I think it's now got a cover crop in there. Top.
10: So do you have to
9: eat on the west end? I'll plant that to grass after I rotate. And she said, yeah, I'd be fine. So I made it nice and smooth and planted grass out. Well, then it didn't rain. Didn't rain. I went out after she planted her garden, and she forgot I said the 6 feet, so she planted
10: stuff in that.
9: I threw that. So I think it's now got

0: area of town, the deer? I mean,
1: actually, I literally noticed night before last the deer had walked through there, but they don't seem to bother anything. Mm-hmm. To be honest, the only thing that's ever bothered was moles, and we have been fighting them recently. You know, another thing, though, when we moved there, we planted a patch of asparagus.
0: Uh-huh.
1: Never amounted to a darn. I mean, they were spindly little things, and we never got hardly anything. And about 5-6 years ago, I bought a bagger for my mower, mainly to pick up leaves in the fall.
0: Yeah.
1: And then in the spring, I had a lot of trouble with fungus up there. And one of the solutions, they said, well, you need to bag your trimmings. So it's like, all right, I'll bag my trimmings. I was trying everything. And bag the trimmings. Well, then you got to go somewhere with those trimmings. So I dumped them on the garden. And then I dumped them on the asparagus. It's like Miracle-Gro.
0: Really?
1: Oh, yeah. My gosh. It's just anything you put it around shrubs or you put it. Anyway, that asparagus now, we eat asparagus until we don't like asparagus anymore. And they're as big as your thumb.
0: Yeah.
1: Mm-hmm. And you have to harvest every day. There's so many of them. So, but it's all just because of that grass trimmings. I had no idea that we'd been passing up such a valuable resource all that time.
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7: It's the Weekend Daily News Drop Recap, your quick rewind of everything you might have missed this week. 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
8: And now the Daily News Drop. Jobs Week ends on a good note. April jobs report shows the U.S. labor market remains far stronger than many even predicted. The Labor Department reports the economy added 115,000 jobs last month, well above forecasts. The unemployment rate held steady while wage growth continues to climb. Healthcare and construction led hiring gains with major demand for employees in that artificial intelligence space of infrastructure, energy, and data centers. Manufacturing payrolls also improved. The news has reduced expectations for Federal Reserve interest rate cuts this summer. Layoffs fell 50% from the first third of 2025 to the first third of this year, with one exception, the tech sector. That field laid off more than 85,000 workers in the first 4 months of the year, according to a report from Challenger Gray and Christmas. That's a 33% jump year over year. The economy is strong, if only for the pesky gas prices. But oil did go down just a bit on Friday after tensions between the U.S. and Iran were quickly resolved. However, CEOs from various sectors are worried about the financial strain on U.S. consumers, with gas prices at their highest since July of 2022. The situation is leading to increased debt, reduced spending, and a drop in savings, according to the Federal Reserve. To start this trading week, the S&P and NASDAQ are on pace for a sixth straight week of gains. That's their longest streak since 2024. Apple's AI-enhanced camera-equipped AirPods are in the late stages of testing. Bloomberg reports the built-in cameras embedded in each earbud are not designed for photo or video capture, but rather to serve as eyes for its revamped digital assistant Siri and upload visual data to enhance Siri's functions. Used car prices falling last month for the first time since October, as gas prices rise.

0: rise amid the Iran conflict. Cox Automotive said affordability remains a key concern for buyers, and that concern is driving increased demand for older vehicles and those all-electric vehicles. Burger House Shake Shack said rising beef prices hurt their profits. That and fewer tourists visiting the home location in New York City. Company also says bad winter weather kept diners away. It's a different story for Texas Roadhouse. Its sales held steady despite higher beef prices, but the steakhouse chain reports diners are picking cheaper cuts of meat. Texas Roadhouse expects menu items this year to rise by 6-7% due to higher beef prices. A survey from Cornell University found farmers are divided about solar panels on their land. The study just focused on counties in upstate New York, and they found that about half of those surveyed had been approached by at least one solar developer. They also found a third of farmers have or plan to use money from solar companies to reinvest into their farms. Treating AI like an employee rather than a tool may come with risks, according to a new study from researchers at Boston Consulting and Boston University. A study of more than 1,200 managers found that when companies humanize AI, giving agents names and job titles or spots on the organizational chart, workers then catch 18% fewer errors, escalate work to supervisors more often, and feel less personally accountable for outcomes. According to a new study by ISDN for Talkers, Americans are four times more likely to remember to plug in their phone at night than they are to put on sunscreen. The poll revealed 53% frequently forget to put on sunscreen daily. Meanwhile, 79% of respondents remembered to plug in their phone every single night before bed. Some 40% of U.S. adults say they are getting health and wellness information from social media. However, a Pew Research poll found you're going to get mixed results and should not trust social media for health advice. Around half of those consumers say influencers help them better understand how to be healthy. Young adults stand out as the age group most likely to get health information from social media. I'm Jeff Vaughn. That's your Daily News Drop.
1: Into Tuesday we go. Here's what made the headlines.
0: And now the Daily News Drop. The 2026 Tesla Model Y is the first vehicle to successfully pass the National Highway Traffic Safety Administration's new driver assistance standards. The advanced testing includes features like pedestrian emergency braking. Dua Lipa is suing Samsung for $15 million. The pop singer says the company used her image on TV packaging without her permission, infringing on her copyright and trademark rights. Attorneys say Samsung ignored the singer's demands and continued to use her image, misleading customers into thinking that she endorsed the product. Gap is undergoing a cultural renaissance with 8 consecutive quarters of sales growth. New leadership has revitalized sales by integrating pop culture into its overall brand strategy, I'm told, with a focus on art, music, and entertainment. A new survey shows the summer vacation isn't in the cards for many this year. The Talker survey for Current finds nearly 4 in 10 won't be taking a summer trip, saying that they're focused on saving money or paying off debt instead of traveling. All markets up to start the week with the S&P reaching a new record. President Trump called Iran's latest peace offer totally unacceptable, and that sent oil prices higher. According to the Wall Street Journal, Iran did not agree to U.S. demands regarding its nuclear program and its stockpile of highly enriched uranium. Geopolitics will be top of mind this week for investors, with President Trump set to depart for Beijing on Thursday with a dozen American business executives, reportedly including NVIDIA CEO Jensen Huang and Apple CEO Tim Cook. Tariffs, Iran, and AI will be on the agenda during that meeting between President Trump and his Chinese counterpart. Farmers are pleading with the president to secure a China soybean deal. Jerry Golke of the Golke Group says the market is anticipating additional purchases of U.S. soybeans to be announced at the American-Chinese summit in addition to other agricultural products. Michigan State University food economist David Ortega says fruits and vegetables tend to get the earliest effects of surges in fuel prices since they often have to travel long distances in a hurry in temperature-controlled environments. Energy, storage, and transportation costs make up roughly 12% of the price of a vegetable. For example, compared with less than 8% for snacks and bakery products. Chris Wright, the energy secretary, said the Trump administration will be open to pausing the federal gas tax to give Americans some relief at the pump. As of Sunday, the average national gas price was $4.52 a gallon, that according to AAA. The federal tax per gallon is 18 cents. Target is trying to woo new parents and win back lapsed customers, starting with the baby aisle. This spring, the big box retailer has opened up baby boutiques, which includes popular high-end brands like Upa Baby, Stokey, and Bugaboo. It will be part of Target's broader effort to snap a 3-year sales slump and attract more sales from busy families. The share of American men in the labor force reached a record low this spring, fueled by baby boomer retirees and young men who are dropping out to study or because they are sick or disabled. Labor Department data released on Friday showed that 1 in 3 American men are not working and not looking for a job. The labor market has weakened since early 2025, with most job opportunities concentrated in those areas typically dominated by women, like healthcare and private education. Getting your steps in every day is great for your health and has been shown to improve posture, joint health, mood, and your body mass index, a measurement used to categorize healthy and unhealthy weight. But while 10,000 steps is solid as the magic number to achieve weight loss, science says we should aim for different digits. Now, new research being presented at this year's European Congress on Obesity, which starts today, has found that merely 8,500 steps a day can help keep the weight off after dieting. I'm Jeff Vaughn. That's your Daily News Drop.
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0: And now the Daily News Drop. Wall Street is watching inflation and the Federal Reserve closely today after a hotter-than-expected inflation report pushed investors to rethink hopes for interest rate cuts this year. Analysts now say the Fed is more likely to hold those rates steady longer, with some economists even warning another rate hike could still be possible if inflation continues climbing. The markets were mixed on Tuesday, the Dow up 56 points and the NASDAQ was down 185. Nominee Kevin Warsh is one step closer to becoming the next chair of the Federal Reserve. The Senate Banking Committee approved his nomination on Tuesday, sending it now to the full Senate, where analysts expect confirmation in the coming days. eBay has rejected a $56 billion bid from GameStop. The offer valued eBay at $125 a share, but with eBay stock trading nearly $20 below that price, analysts were pretty skeptical. GameStop CEO Ryan Cohen says he may take the bid directly to shareholders. Media mogul Byron Allen is buying a controlling stake in BuzzFeed for $120 million and is going to take over as CEO. Allen plans to expand BuzzFeed into a free streaming video, audio, and user-generated content platform. Ahead of Memorial Day, AAA expects a record 45 million Americans will travel, including 39 million by car. Gas prices, of course, remain a concern, with the national average now at $4.50 a gallon. President Trump is backing a temporary federal gas tax holiday, suspending the 18% gallon federal tax. Senator Josh Hawley from Missouri says he would introduce legislation to suspend the gas and diesel tax for 90 days, with the option for President Trump to extend that for another 3 months. President Trump not only taking aim at surging gas prices, but beef prices as well, with plans to sign an executive order to reduce beef prices by expanding imports and supporting a rebuild of the country's domestic cattle beef herd to address short-term supply issues in the U.S. Beef prices have climbed roughly 15% over the past year as cattle supplies remain tight. Meanwhile, trade tensions are back in focus ahead of that high-stakes summit between President Donald Trump and his Chinese counterpart, President Xi Jinping, later this week. Agriculture is expected to play a major role in those talks, with discussions centered around increased Chinese purchases of American corn, wheat, beef, and poultry. However, analysts say China's demand for U.S. soybeans remains weaker than in previous years because now Brazil continues offering them, the Chinese, I mean, lower prices. Farmers across Kansas, Oklahoma, and parts of Texas continue to battle extreme heat and drought, with some reported near total crop losses. USDA says nearly half of the winter wheat crop is now rated poor to very poor. Fertilizer producer Mosaic is temporarily taking 2 million tons of U.S. phosphate production off of the market. America's biggest phosphate fertilizer producer is reducing production at plants in Florida and in Louisiana to about half of capacity because of higher prices for sulfur, which the company uses for processing. Mosaic said its potash business remains a bright spot, unaffected by recent geopolitical turmoil and continuing to produce strong results. Fresh produce prices also increasing due to higher fuel, fertilizer, and transportation costs. A new tax layer survey by Talkers Research finds most Americans are using their tax refunds just to stay ahead. 71% say they've already spent or plan to spend their refund, and nearly all say it's going towards necessities like monthly bills, groceries, and credit card debt. Only 18% spent their refund on luxuries. The survey also found 63% of taxpayers were pleasantly surprised by the size of their refund this year. It is National Allergy Week, and to commemorate that event, a new app called Snack Pro allows you to point your phone at any food, and then it will instantly identify allergens like high sugar, sodium, saturated fat, gluten in just seconds. And it's free to download with 30 scans included. After that, it's $5.99 a month. I'm Jeff Vaughn. That's your Daily News Drop.
1: Almost to the weekend. Here's Thursday's edition.
0: And now the Daily News Drop. Wholesale prices in April posted their highest annual increase in more than 3 years. On an annual basis, inflation index was up 6%. Kevin Warsh wins Senate confirmation as the next Fed chair. Markets were mixed in trading on Wednesday. Google is rolling out a new AI-first computer platform called the Google Book. It will launch this fall and let you run Android apps directly from their computers. The platform is designed to replace the browser-only Chromebook and compete directly with Apple's next generation of AI-powered laptop. The federal government has begun issuing $35 billion in refunds after the Supreme Court struck down the Trump tariffs. A senior Pentagon official said the Iran war's estimated cost now has risen to approximately $29 billion. It's about $4 billion higher from the estimate given just 2 weeks ago. Meanwhile, Iran says it has significantly expanded its definition of the Strait of Hormuz and now considers the waterway to encompass a much larger area than before the conflict. Expect Iran to come up, as President Trump is now in China for the U.S.-China summit. The meeting is giving businesses and Wall Street hope that the world's two largest economies may be stepping back from that full-scale trade war. According to reports, President Trump and his Chinese counterpart are discussing a new trade framework that could reduce tariffs on $30 to $50 billion worth of imports. The talks are focused on stabilizing trade and easing pressure on global supply chains. Under a temporary agreement reached earlier this year, U.S. tariffs on many Chinese goods were cut from 145% down to 30%, while China reduced their retaliatory tariffs from 125% down to 10%. Officials now considering extending that tariff truce beyond its current 90-day window. What about business? The potential impact for this summit is significant. Lower tariffs could reduce costs for retailers, manufacturers, and importers ahead of the very important holiday shopping season. American farmers could also benefit from increased Chinese purchases of soybeans, agricultural products, and energy exports. Tech companies are closely watching those negotiations in China as well, hoping for possible easing of semiconductor and technology restrictions. Despite the progress, tensions remain over artificial intelligence, rare earth minerals, and national security concerns. Still, the markets are responding so far positively to signs that both countries are prioritizing economic stability over any escalation. Apple is going to make a major AI push at their next Worldwide Developers Conference, with reports pointing to new software, smarter Siri features, and redesigned apps across the company's ecosystem. According to Bloomberg News, Apple is preparing to unveil iOS 27 with a completely redesigned and customizable camera app. Users can expect professional-level tools like exposure, depth of field, and manual focus. The app is also rumored to include expanded visual intelligence capabilities powered through Siri and Apple Intelligence. Apple also expected to introduce updates to Mac 26, its iPads and watches, all with deeper AI integration, and Siri could receive major upgrades as well, allowing it to better understand on-screen content, summarize information, and interact more naturally across apps. Hardware also taking center stage with a lower-cost AI-focused MacBook Neo designed to compete with Google's upcoming AI-powered Google Book, which I mentioned earlier. There are also rumors of camera-equipped AirPods that could use onboard AI for visual recognition and live translation. Developers are also watching for updates to Vision Pro and Apple's mixed reality platform as the company continues investing heavily in spatial computing. The conference begins next month from Apple headquarters and is expected to set the tone for that company's AI strategy heading into 2027. I'm Jeff Vaughn. That's your Daily News Drop.
1: And we wrapped up the week with Friday's News Drop. 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
0: And now the Daily News Drop. Kevin Warsh will be sworn in today as the new Federal Reserve Chair. Tech company Cerebras soars in its IPO on Thursday, giving the chipmaker a value of over $100 billion, making for the largest public offering in the last 7 years. All markets up in trading on Thursday, the Dow leading the way at plus 370 points. The Nasdaq gained 232. Social Security recipients could see a bigger cost of living adjustment in 2027 as inflation rises. Right now, the Senior Citizens League predicts the average retired worker's check would rise by $81 to $2,162 a month. The final calculation comes in October. The U.S.-China trade summit between President Trump and his Chinese counterpart has delivered an order of 200 American-made Boeing jets to be used by Chinese airlines. The U.S. House approved a bill Wednesday that would allow year-round sales of E15 gas, which is gasoline blended with 15% ethanol. The National Corn Growers Association says year-round E15 saves drivers money on every gallon and drives up the demand for corn. U.S. retail sales continue to grow in April, as reported by the Commerce Department. Part of the growth is from the surging gas prices due to the conflict with Iran. Ford stock jumped to a six-year high on Thursday following the launch of Ford Energy, a grid battery business that will allow the company to capitalize on the AI boom. Ford will invest $2 billion in the business, with plans to repurpose its existing EV battery manufacturing plant in Kentucky. The NFL has reached a deal with Netflix to air three more games each season, despite calls from fans and lawmakers to keep the games on free TV. The agreement will give Netflix new matchups in the first and last weeks of the season, as well as a Thanksgiving Eve game. Soccer is stealing a play from American football. World Cup final will have a Super Bowl-worthy halftime show. It'll feature Madonna, Shakira, and BTS at that July event at New Jersey's MetLife Stadium. As gas prices increase, beer sales are going down. The two seem to be related, as Nielsen reports disposable income is going towards filling up the tank, so less money for beer. Beer sales are down 6% since gas prices spiked. When it comes to artificial intelligence, a lot of Americans aren't forgetting their manners. A new Talker survey for 1010 found most employees, when interacting with AI at work, say please and thank you. Many believe being courteous actually improves responses, or at least helps keep their own habits in check. The study also found workers increasingly see AI as more than just a tool, but a true workplace partner. A new study suggests that a mother's line of work could influence her baby's brain development. Researchers found that children whose mothers worked in the military or other defense roles during pregnancy were 59% more likely to be diagnosed with autism. There's a 24% higher prevalence of autism among children whose mothers worked in ground transportation. An analysis of biological clocks throughout the human body suggests that too few hours of sleep may speed aging in the brain, heart, lungs, and immune system, and is also associated with a wide range of diseases. The study published in the journal Nature found short sleep was associated with obesity, type 2 diabetes, hypertension, heart disease, and heart arrhythmia. Sleeping less was also associated with chronic pulmonary disease, asthma, and a cluster of digestive disorders. Call it old money. One quarter of Americans still have the same bank as when they opened their very first account. Talker Research, on behalf of banking app Chime, found that the average respondent has been with their bank for nearly two decades. 26% of baby boomers have stuck with their bank for more than 30 years after opening up an account. You can bank on it. I'm Jeff Vaughn. That's your Daily News Drop.
2: 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They still serve Kansas farms and communities with gasoline, diesel fuel, and farm and industrial lubricants. 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
3: With sunshine and some scattered clouds around the area today, could see a few late-day storms, better chances as we get later in the evening. High temperatures, meanwhile, stay up into the mid-90s. South winds continue at 20 to 35 as well, with some gusts over 40 miles per hour. Scattered storms tonight, some strong, with a low now at 67. South winds 15 to 30. Then we'll see more developing storms on Monday, along with highs at about 93. South winds 15 to 25 tomorrow, with some scattered showers and storms Monday night, dipping back to about 48 for a low. And then the rain chances taper off as we get into Tuesday, maybe a shower early. Otherwise, a cold front builds across the area as high temperatures fall off into the mid-60s. North winds 10 to 20 on Tuesday. Mid-40s with clear skies on Tuesday night. That will see highs back in the mid-60s on Wednesday, with partial sun and a few isolated showers or thunder showers back in the mid-40s Wednesday night. From the Weatherology Weather Center, this is meteorologist Paul Trombley.

0: From Massachusetts to New Mexico, Oregon to Georgia, this is American Radio Journal. On this edition, saving for retirement can be difficult, but a new federal program may be helpful. Veronique Garugi from the Mercatus Center at George Mason University is here with details. A Virginia state Supreme Court ruling has tipped the congressional redistricting battle in favor of Republicans. Scott Parkinson from the Club for Growth has the real story. Eric Boehm of Reason Magazine is here to talk with Ben Freeman of the Quincy Institute about the cost of the U.S. military action in Iran. And Ted Turner, the founder of CNN, has died. Dr. Paul Kengor from the Institute for Faith and Freedom at Grove City College has an American Radio Journal commentary. I'm Loman Henry, and welcome to American Radio Journal. Saving for retirement can be challenging, especially for those with lower incomes. Veronique Garugi is a senior fellow at the Mercatus Center at George Mason University. She is here to talk about a new federal program. Veronique, welcome back to American Radio Journal. Veronique, when we talk about savings, it is something that households should do. And there are a number of reasons why it's important. Can you talk about the importance of households, families, individuals building up savings and retirement accounts?
1: Savings is important for more than retirement, I should say, actually. Like the first most important part of why savings is important is that this allows you to respond to emergencies if you have any, whatever their nature. Sometimes there's an accident, you have to replace your car. Sometimes there's literally, you have to replace your wages. Sometimes you have a kid wants to go to a school that's more expensive than you had anticipated. Sometimes, and obviously the big one, and that's not an emergency, but it is like planning for retirement. So savings is basically the thing that provides some security, some level of security for all sorts of things that helps people face adversity and also prepare for the long term. But there's more to this, right? At the economy-wide level, savings is what funds investments. It is what expands the capital stock. And that's what companies are borrowing when they want to invest in their businesses. And why is it so important? Why is innovation so important? And how does it trickle down through the rest of the economy? Well, in part, it's because when you invest in labor-saving type activities, you effectively make your workers more productive. More productive workers means higher wages, and so on and so forth. So savings is just important for people, but for the whole economy.
0: It is, generally speaking, easier for people who have higher incomes to save. But there's a plan that's before Congress, and President Trump has weighed in on this also, called the Retirement Savings for Americans Act. Tell us a little bit about that act and what it proposes to accomplish.
1: I'm going to take it back a little. If we had the right type of tax code, one of the things that we would have is a system that taxes income that you earn only once and not multiple times, not when you earn it and then when you save it and then when the saving produces income. But that's the system that we have because we've decided to tax income as opposed to consumption, right? The tax code that we have over the years have recognized that this was a problem and it was creating enormous distortions and creating disincentive to save. So it's actually trying to address the problem by carving the tax base and to allow people to save money, either tax-free going in, but then you get taxed when you consume the savings, or you put the money after tax and then when you consume the savings down the road, you don't get taxed a second time. But they're limited in their scope. So that's your Roth and your 401k and these type of things. They're not only limited in the scope of how much saving, you can shelter from second and third level taxation, but also it is often only available to those who have employers who have these type of accounts available for their employees. So what the Trump administration is doing, which I think is a good idea, is to try to figure out how do you extend these savings techniques to people who don't have access to them. At least that's what they say they want to do. So they want to launch a website that is TrumpIRA.gov, which will actually kind of make inform everyone of all the different savings and tax savings means to save money for people to shop for. And then what they're going to do is they're going to be, depending on your income, providing a match for, depending on the level of income, it can be a saver's match up to $1,000 a year.
0: So this act has been proposed, and is it something that is gaining traction in Congress?
1: Actually, what's important to say is that the matching part of the plan, and it's right now, it's only an executive order, is actually exists already. This was a Biden plan. The Savers Act is a Biden plan. It was created in 2022 by the Secure 2.0 Act. And what the president's executive order does is just to basically accelerate the rollout of the matching and expanding its visibility. And it wants to actually get people to go to be aware of it and have one place where they can go and look at all the different plans that they can see. So it's more like a marketing device, if you ask me. And it's the president embracing this matching system. And so that's what it is.
0: Since there will be federal dollars used to finance the match, assumedly that's going to be a big cost to taxpayers. How big will that bill be?
1: We don't know exactly what it is, but because we don't really have all the details. Part of the executive order of the president was to actually tell Treasury to look into how to kind of boost that plan and how to actually kind of regulate to make sure that the website takes place and all of this. But if we actually look at plans that have been proposed that are like, there's a plan out there that has bipartisan support that's called the Retirement Savings for Americans Act. If you look at the cost for that particular thing, is where low-income workers that have existing accounts would, if they receive $1,000, the cost would be for taxpayers $9.3 billion through 2032.
0: Well, that on top of what is a looming shortfall in the Social Security system, but that is a topic for another day. We have been talking with Veronique Durugi, who is a senior research fellow at the Mercatus Center at George Mason University. Veronique, could you tell us a bit about the Mercatus Center and also where folks can read about all this on the web?
1: The Mercatus Center is a university-based research center. It's nonpartisan. We're a free market. We're a bunch of economists. We work mostly on economic issues. And if you want to look at the Mercatus Center and what all the scholars are writing, you go to mercatus.org and pretty much you have all the information about Mercatus.
0: Veronique Durugi of the Mercatus Center. Veronique, always great having you with us. Thank you very much.
1: Thank you for having me.
0: Scott Parkinson at the Club for Growth. We have been following the state-by-state efforts to redistrict congressional district lines, some major developments, and we have a primary coming up in Georgia. Going to talk about all of that with Scott Parkinson. Scott, great to have you here.
2: It's my pleasure, Lohman.
0: Your home state, the Commonwealth of Virginia, a few weeks back, they had a referendum to redraw their congressional district lines, essentially almost shutting out Republicans. But hold the phone.
2: Yeah, here in Virginia, we had a pretty interesting process play out. If you rewind tape all the way back to last fall in October, the Democrats violated the state constitution by beginning the process to establish a referendum for redistricting while there was an ongoing election. But the Supreme Court didn't want to step in and stop that referendum from happening, and so they allowed it to carry forward, and there was about $65 million lit on fire by Hakeem Jeffries and the House Democrats trying to change Virginia's 6-5 map, which still favors Democrats by one seat, to a 10-1 map where there was extreme gerrymandering and redistricting, basically drawing out the highly Democratic area and highly populous area of Fairfax County down throughout the Commonwealth. And, you know, they sort of said that it was the lobster that took over the Commonwealth of Virginia. And so Supreme Court did step in and they overturned that referendum last week, which effectively does save Republicans a couple of congressional seats that will be safe Republican seats. And then it allows Jen Kiggins down in the Virginia Beach area to remain in a toss-up district race. And Rob Whitman, sort of in the Williamsburg area, he's in what I would sort of phrase as a lean Republican district. Obviously, if the bottom falls out in November, we've got a lot of races throughout the country to worry about. But this is a big, momentous shift for redistricting, and it's sort of like trust the process. The Supreme Court came in here and I think made the right decision based on state constitution and the law in Virginia. And at the same time, last week, you also had the Senate Majority Leader, Luis Lucas, had her office raided by the Federal Bureau of Investigation for the corruption that she's been involved in. So it's sort of a couple of black eyes for the Virginia Democrats. The Democrat Party in Virginia is in a ton of trouble here, and I think that it's a big boost of morale for the grassroots and for the conservative cause here in my state of Virginia.
0: Well, that's good to hear, as the redistricting war is starting to tilt a bit more in the Republicans' favor. But we also have elections going on, and Scott, one of the most interesting states in the country in recent years has been the Peach State, Georgia. They have a primary coming up. There's a lot at stake, isn't there?
2: Yeah, there is. You have two members of the House of Representatives, Buddy Carter and Mike Collins, duking it out for the Republican nomination alongside a former college football coach, Derek Dooley. And in that three-way race, Club for Growth PAC several months ago decided, hey, let's endorse Mike Collins. He's got the best conservative voting record. He's actually 100% on our scorecard in his short time in Congress. But we do think that he's got the charisma and the leadership capabilities, the policy chops, but also he's down to earth. He's a trucker. He's a business owner. And I think that his message resonates the most with people in the Peach State. We think that Collins is going to come out on top of that primary on Tuesday. The question is, does he avoid a runoff? That's pretty challenging in a three-way race with three competitive candidates. And so who finishes second between Buddy Carter and Derek Dooley, with the right to take on Collins here in the runoff election later this summer?
0: And as we look back at that U.S. Senate race that's taking place in Georgia, Scott, that does represent an opportunity for a Republican Senate pickup if things go well?
2: Yeah, they need to go really well, and that's what we're all hoping and praying for. But John Ossoff is the incumbent Democrat. And, you know, there's a lot of people out there that say, you know, Ossoff, he's sort of a dark horse to run for president in 2028. So I think that this is a great opportunity to take one of their better players off the field and defeat him in the midterm election. Obviously, Ossoff has an extreme voting record that's lockstep with every other Democrat in Chuck Schumer's United States Senate minority. They are in the minority right now, but they voted against that $4.5 trillion tax cut. They voted against work requirements and Medicaid. They voted against school choice. They voted against deregulation. They voted for the Green New Scam and all the Biden stimulus that led to record levels of inflation. And so I think we need to hang this record around John Ossoff and give Mike Collins a real chance to adjudicate the record of every partisan liberal in the United States Senate. And that gives us the best opportunity to win in 2026 down in Georgia.
0: And very quickly, we should mention this week that President Donald Trump is on a state visit to China. A lot at stake there as well, isn't there?
2: Definitely. President Trump took members of his cabinet, senior staff. He also took leading business executives from the United States, including Elon Musk and Tim Cook and others, and really trying to demonstrate to China, hey, you want these tariffs to be rolled back? You need to stop cheating. You need to stop manipulating currency. You need to make sure that this trade imbalance is refocused on a way that benefits America, because we've got all that intellectual property that you want to steal, and we're going to do everything we can to protect it. We're winning the race to AI, but China still has a billion consumers of American products, and we need to make sure that both of our economies don't suffer by a prolonged trade war that really just sort of shoots us in the feet in terms of higher costs for consumers. Nonetheless, this is a really good opportunity for President Trump. He's showcasing the skill that he has as a master negotiator, and he, in fact, has already invited Xi Jinping to come to the United States for a reciprocal state dinner, I think, on September 24th.
0: Scott Parkinson at the Club for Growth. Scott, a few words about the club, please.
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0: Scott Parkinson at the Club for Growth. Scott, thank you for being here.
2: You're welcome.
0: What is the U.S. military action in Iran costing U.S. taxpayers? Eric Boehm of Reason Magazine gets the answer from Ben Freeman of the Quincy Institute.
3: Officially, the war in Iran has cost U.S. taxpayers between $25 and $29 billion so far. If you believe that that total is accurate, then I've got a fine bridge in Brooklyn that I can sell you. Seriously, contact me after the show. I got a great deal for you. Hi, folks. I'm Eric Boehm with Reason Magazine. Thanks for joining us on this edition of American Radio Journal. So how much is the war in Iran actually costing? And is the military budget really going to be $1.5 trillion? That's trillion with a T next year. These are the questions that we will get into today with my guest, Benjamin Freeman. Ben is the director of the Democratizing Foreign Policy Program at the Quincy Institute for Responsible Statecraft, and he's the co-author of The $1 trillion War Machine, a book about how runaway military spending drives America into foreign wars and bankrupts us here at home. Ben, I've been a big fan of your work for a long time. Really glad to have you here on the show for the first time. Thank you so much for joining us.
4: Likewise, Eric. Great to be here.
3: Great to have you. So let's start with the war, the Iran war, and then we'll talk about the budget proposal for next year. Okay, the official story here is that the administration spent $25 billion on the first 2 months of the war, the first 60 days. They just upped that, I think, the other day. The estimate is now somewhere around $29 billion. What is that number capturing, and then what is that also leaving out?
4: Yeah, unfortunately, that number is capturing just a very small sliver of the total cost of the war. This is a number that the DOD comptroller, which is a fancy way of saying the DOD's head budget nerd, threw out at a hearing yesterday. And the problem with the number is that it doesn't account for a number of things that we know are happening in the war. One of the big ones is equipment damage and facilities damage. The comptroller himself said under oath that this $29 billion number he's throwing out there does not account for any of the damage to U.S. facilities in the Middle East as a result of the Iran war. Now, that is a particularly gigantic omission because we know firsthand from credible reports, CNN, New York Times, and elsewhere, that more than half of U.S. military facilities in the Middle East have been damaged during this conflict. Some of them have had multi-billion dollar radar systems taken out. So once you add up all those additional figures, as some external analysts have, Stephen Simler, for example, has a wonderful, very detailed estimate out right now, that puts the actual number around $72 billion. And again, Eric, that's just the direct military cost of this conflict. It doesn't account for the tens of billions of dollars of economic costs we're feeling right here at home.
3: Yeah, of course, doesn't count the higher gas prices, all of that. I've seen one estimate, I think, from Brown University, something like $20 billion in additional prices just at the pump that Americans have paid over the last 2 months. So that those totals are certainly adding up. Ben, you had a piece this week up at responsiblestatecraft.org looking forward towards that proposed $1.5 trillion military budget for next year. There were some hearings this week in front of the House and Senate Appropriations Committee where Secretary of Defense Pete Hegseth was ostensibly there, I guess, to defend this budget proposal. But as you put it in your piece, you know, there wasn't even much of an attempt to justify this figure, this $1.5 trillion figure, which would be a massive increase in defense spending.
4: Right. I mean, I hate to say it, but there, when I'm talking to reason here, there was no reason. Your listeners will be imperiled to hear that there was no reason offered for this. You know, and the reason that is so frustrating is that we're talking about a $1.5 trillion budget, which would be by itself the highest military budget, even controlling for inflation, that we have seen since World War II. This percentage increase in the budget, about $500 billion from year to year, would be the highest percentage increase we've seen since World War II. So we're talking about just an absurd level of spending, you know, more than we spent at the height of the wars in Iraq and Afghanistan, more than we spent at the height of the Reagan military buildup when Top Gun was flying and Rocky Balboa was beating up Russians. This would be more than we've ever spent. So you thought going into these hearings that you were going to get a vehement explanation for here's what's dangerous in the world, here's why we need to spend this much money now. You didn't get any of that from Hegseth. You had kind of the usual suspects mentioned, you know, the boogeyman, Iran, Venezuela, and China. But it's hard to buy these arguments about them when at the same time Hegseth is saying Iran's military is already decimated. They kidnapped the president of Venezuela, and Trump is right now having the red carpet rolled out for him by Xi Jinping, who he calls a friend. So if you're going to say we're going to justify a $1.5 trillion budget because of your friend, I think you've got even more explaining to do.
3: A devil's advocate point here, and certainly something that I've heard people say, Ben, is that, look, okay, $1.5 trillion, that's a lot of money, objectively. But when you look at it in terms of the context of the size of America's economy, the total GDP, it's about 5% of GDP. And certainly during the height of the Cold War, we spent a lot more than that on the military. We spent 10% or so of GDP in many years back then. So what would you say to somebody who says that this is not so much a huge expansion of military spending, but it's an attempt by Trump and Hegseth to get the military portion of the budget back up to the level that it was previously at?
4: The reason that U.S. military spending is falling as a percentage of GDP is because our GDP is going crazy. It's the American economy being so strong. And then that's why whenever somebody says they try to peg military spending to GDP, it's a fool's argument, because you shouldn't determine how much you spend on the military by how big your economy is. You should determine how much you spend on your military by the threats that your country is seeing. And right now, we're just not seeing anywhere near the threats that would justify a $1.5 trillion military budget.
3: Yeah, I think that's right. The threats are just not the same as they were during the Cold War. And certainly if we stopped fighting these silly wars of choice in the Middle East, that would help with the military spending as well. But thank you so much for joining us today.
4: Thanks so much, Eric.
3: And once again, that is Ben Freeman. He's the director of the Democratizing Foreign Policy Program at the Quincy Institute. You can find his work online at responsiblestatecraft.org and also check out his book, The $1 trillion War Machine. For Reason Magazine, I'm Eric Boehm. Catch me right back here next week on another edition of American Radio Journal.
0: Ted Turner, the founder of CNN and several other cable networks, has passed away. Dr. Paul Kengor, editor-in-chief of the American Spectator, has a remembrance on this American Radio Journal commentary.
5: I was struck by word of the death of Ted Turner, who died at age 87. Turner was such an odd individual. In his mannerisms, his speech, he was dubbed the mouth of the South. His silly, if not outrageous, positions, he was also called Captain Outrageous. His clownishness, which was often intended, and his litany of contradictions. The latter included his support of a one-child policy for everyone but himself. He had five kids. And above all, him being a filthy rich capitalist who seemed to hate capitalism and called himself a, quote, socialist at heart, unquote. He was a leftist who made wads of cash from his media empire, creating cable stations as incredibly influential as CNN, of course, as well as the likes of TNT, TBS, and his single best creation, TCM. All of them bear the Turner name, Turner Network Television, Turner Broadcasting System, and Turner Classic Movies, my favorite. He was an innovator, an entrepreneur, a free market pioneer. But Ted Turner trashed pretty much everything not on his political left. Even weirder, he was a Southerner. You expect him to be a conservative, or at least not wholly antagonistic to conservative values. But not Ted. He often didn't make sense. To many of us, the single most troubling part of the Ted Turner persona was his aggressive, obnoxious atheism. It was so aggressive that it even led to his split with his wife, Jane Fonda. I actually have intriguing inside information about this from a very close source to both Ted and Jane. I can't dare disclose my source, who I hope isn't listening now, but I'll share some information that can be found online regardless. It speaks to just how obnoxious of an atheist Ted was. I had been informed in the late 1990s that Jane Fonda was seriously considering the Christian faith. How serious? She was reading the Bible and C.S. Lewis's Mere Christianity, a masterpiece of apologetics. I've long said that if you want to draw someone to the Christian faith, start them with the New Testament and Lewis's Mere Christianity. Apparently, Jane Fonda was on that track, with both books quite literally at her bedside. When I was informed that Jane was reading these profound works, I was stunned, incredulous. I didn't believe it. But amazingly, it turned out to be true. In fact, the whole world got word when it was soon revealed that, wow, hallelujah, Hanoi Jane Fonda is a Christian. A lengthy process that took place during the 10-year marriage that she had to Ted Turner. It was a moment for great rejoicing for Jane and for most everyone, but not, alas, for Ted Turner. Jane had to hide her interest in Christianity from her atheist husband. The fact that she did really bothered Ted. But Jane conceded that she had to do so because Ted was so argumentative and aggressive that he would have hounded her relentlessly about her investigation into this superstition. Jane was right to be cautious around Captain Outrageous. After all, Ted Turner had once denounced Christianity as being for losers. And when the pair eventually got divorced very shortly after Jane's announced conversion, it was reported that Jane's blessed conversion was a culprit. You can Google that and read different things, but Ted at one point conceded that although it wasn't necessarily Jane's conversion that led to the split, the fact that she concealed her process of conversion was a betrayal of his trust that indeed helped prompt the divorce. In his 2008 memoir, Turner would say that the divorce, quote, wasn't because she had become a Christian, but he was upset that Jane didn't talk to him about it. It was a factor. Meanwhile, Jane sought to grow in her faith, whereas Ted continued on his path. Ted would publicly say, quote, Jane wants me to become a saint, but I'm not, unquote. Well, that was for sure. We should all aspire to be saints. That's the Pilgrim's Progress. And despite Jane Fonda's many flaws, she was seeking the right direction. A direction that Ted had no interest in. Ultimately, Ted passed without Jane, without a loving wife at his side as caretaker until death did them part. He passed with the brutal loneliness of dementia. But Ted was not totally alone. After all, God gives us all the guardian angel, whether we want or believe in one or not. More than that, God offers himself if we choose to accept him. Whether Ted Turner ever did in his final moments of solitude.
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7: 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I'm Rick Lamb, and this has been the Horse Show Minute. 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
9: Breaking news this hour from townhall.com. I'm Michael Harrington. Rededicate 250, a national jubilee of prayer, praise, and thanksgiving is underway at this hour on the National Mall here in Washington, D.C. President Trump will address the gathering, as will House Speaker Mike Johnson, Secretary of State Marco Rubio, and Secretary of Defense Pete Hegseth, the event being carried by the Salem Radio Network live on many of these stations. Analysis by the Committee to Unleash Prosperity shows that recent jobs reports had more impact than first thought.
10: Economists were upbeat about the April jobs report revealing payrolls were up 115,000 and unemployment steady at 4.3%. The Committee to Unleash Prosperity adds that with the most recent reductions, the federal workforce has shrunk by roughly 345,000 since the start of President Trump's second term. That's one of the largest post-World War II downsizings. The group adds that the April jobs report now indicates roughly 717,000 more private sector jobs were added during the same time frame. Ken Lorman reporting.
9: The man who took over Berkshire Hathaway is making his mark.
11: Berkshire Hathaway has more than tripled the size of its investment in Google's parent company as Greg Abel settled into the CEO job after taking over at the start of the year. Buffett was always reluctant to invest in tech firms because he said he didn't understand them well enough. Buffett did make an exception to that rule near the end of his CEO term by buying a massive Apple stake. But Abel appears to be more comfortable because by the end of March, Berkshire owned nearly 58 million Alphabet shares worth almost $17 billion. Rich Thomason reporting.
9: The World Health Organization has declared an Ebola outbreak in Congo and Uganda. Nearly 90 people are dead. More on these stories at townhall.com.
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9: The AI boom is leading to fights in some states over growing utility bills. Governors, attorneys general, and others are protesting the rising electricity costs and say cash-strapped residents are being left holding the bag. Officials in over a half dozen states are going to new lengths to try and block rate increases proposed by utilities. Some are pressing the companies to completely change their model for financing major systems upgrades. The push comes during a midterm election year when affordability is key. Canadian officials have reported one of four Canadians returning from a cruise ship with a hantavirus outbreak has a presumptive positive test. Confirmation from the National Microbiology Lab is expected soon. British Columbia's public health officer says the patient is in their 70s, stable with mild symptoms. The outbreak has led to three deaths and 12 cases, but officials say this is not going to be like COVID-19. News and analysis at townhall.com. Nations across Asia pushing for the use of more biofuels in transportation.
14: The idea is to slash dependence on imported fossil fuels, which have been disrupted by the Iran war. Asia is hardest hit by the ongoing energy shock since most of the fossil fuel shipments through the now closed Strait of Hormuz were Asia-bound. India is considering allowing vehicles to run on 85% or even 100% ethanol. Meanwhile, Indonesia and Malaysia are both racing to increase fuel blending with similar ambitions of cutting back on imported fuels. Keith Peters reporting.
9: Today is Sunday, May the 17th. It's the 137th day of 2026. On this date in history, 1954, a unanimous Supreme Court handed down its Brown versus the Board of Education decision, which held that racially segregated public schools are inherently unequal and therefore unconstitutional. More on these stories at townhall.com.
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1: 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Today on Gun Talk Radio, you can tell it's not Tom Gresham. 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
0: He was the first, and he's still the best. 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

0: So we've got a whole lineup of awesome guests on the show today, because I'm going to give you kind of a behind the scenes. Is we are hosting a special media event at the Gun Talk headquarters, Range Ready Studios, where we do our classes. But sometimes we do these special media events that are really just for the gun industry. And this one is called Plinkapalooza, all centered around rimfire. So we have a variety of different sponsors, you know, companies within this world, and also a bunch of media making content. And so we're going to have some of those folks on throughout the show, and we're going to talk about rimfire. We're going to talk about shotguns and silencers and ammo and guns, obviously, and a lot of other stuff. So welcome in, and thanks for joining us. First up, our first guest is a man that goes by many names, known as Jared Grove by his mama, but actually, your mama calls you Box too, right?
1: And she does. She does. Got to change your name. Say one.
0: So one of the
1: ahead
0: coolest,
1: of everybody.
0: Yeah, you got one of the coolest nicknames out there. Lunchbox, aka Box. You have a nickname for the nickname.
1: Yeah.
0: How does that work?
1: Shortened it up, you know. Spanish, I think it's El Caja. I don't know. I'm not fluent, but I've been called that. I assume that's what that means.
0: I assume it was complimentary.
1: Yeah, I'm pretty sure the guy liked me.
0: So, dude, you've been on the show. Caldwell, everybody knows Caldwell. I mean, probably what? Best known for like shooting bags and like the lead sled.
1: Yeah, exactly. Shooting rest, the lead sleds. Yeah.
0: I mean, all kinds of great shooting accessories. I find that it seems like to me, Caldwell, you guys do a really good job of finding that sweet spot of good products that are super useful and helpful for shooters and hunters as well. Mm-hmm. But you know, at a price that's like reachable for pretty much everybody.
1: Yeah. That's always one of the requirements whenever we're getting into a product, that is it at a price that somebody's going to actually buy, you know?
0: Yeah, it helps.
1: So it's awesome. We design around that type of stuff, and it's part of the challenge when you get into it. But yeah, it's what's good at making something that the price is entirely too high for the average person.
0: Sure. I'm sure that happens, right? When you think about
1: absolutely.
0: You design things and you know, you get an engineer that engineers the heck out of something, you're like, cool, how much is it going to cost these people? Well, you know, this rest is going to cost, you know, $900. And it's like, well, that's going to be a problem.
1: Yeah.
0: How do we make it $100?
1: Yeah, especially when we bring in a new engineer.
0: Yeah.
1: That's kind of new into that segment. And, you know, especially if they've worked in, on stuff where that wasn't a restraint, it's very interesting to be like, yeah, that's a cool idea. That's amazing. It's way overbuilt. It's way, and then to take designs and to make them manufacturable is interesting.
0: These are not government dollars here.
1: No, people. Exactly.
0: This is like, we've, you know, the listeners of Gun Talk Radio. This is Joe and Betty and Jim, and they're going into Walmart or Bass Pro or Shields. And, dude, I'm just trying to go have some fun.
1: Bass Pro doesn't want to sell your $10,000 front shooting rest.
0: All right.
1: That
0: but look
1: does
0: how great
1: everything.
0: It is. Yeah, it weighs 600 pounds. So, dude, we were talking before, and obviously you guys have gotten big into clay throwers. I mean, you kind of have been in that world for a while, but really some really brand new cool stuff that you've been doing. The Claymore, Game Changer type stuff. You got the Clay Copter. But you're not just a product manager guy. You were a collegiate shooter.
1: Yeah, I shot for the University of Missouri for probably one too many years, according to
0: a lot of people go to college for 6 years, Box. They're called doctors.
1: Yeah. I just got that one piece of paper and I was glad to get it, you know, but, you know, I grew up shooting youth shooting sports and went to college, and it was something, kind of kept me in school, honestly. And then, the contacts and stuff from that, literally, like, that's why I'm in the industry.
0: Talk about what that was, because we talk about this on Gun Talk Radio from time to time. Like, yeah, you can actually get scholarships in shooting. You can, or you can at least, you know, be on a club team or whatever. How did you get onto a college team, and what was that like being on a college team? I know it's been a couple of years, but like, what was that like?
1: So there's a couple ways if you're good enough and you really want to.

0: you know, pursue it. You can get a scholarship. It's really becoming way more popular today than it was in the early 2000s. Early 2000s, there was a few schools offering that that were really going after those national championships and stuff. But most of it was a club, and that's what we had at University of Missouri was a club team.
1: Yeah.
0: So the way I got into that was literally I shot all the way through high school, shot registered trap. My father would, and my mother would take us around, me and my brother, and travel all over and shoot trap. And it kind of got to graduation. It was like, I'm not ready to stop shooting.
1: Mm-hmm.
0: And I was like, they're like, oh, well, Mizzou has a shooting team. I was like, oh, I'll go check that out. And that was interesting, being a freshman in the dorms and figuring out how to move the firearms around.
1: Yeah.
0: Like, guy's like, oh, don't worry, just leave it at my house. And you're like,
1: yeah,
0: you're a complete stranger.
1: Fortunately, you were somewhat of a local boy, right?
0: Yeah,
1: you had some friends. I know somebody who's on a, I don't want to call out who it is, but sponsored pro shooter in college right now. And a lot of colleges, they'll say for your freshman year, you have to live on campus.
0: Yes.
1: And it's like, but I'm a pro shooter. Like, this is my other job. And, she actually got like a waiver to be able to live off campus because of the guns. Like, hey, look, I'll stay in your dorm, but I'm going to be carrying around, you know, some Pelican cases with things in them. I don't think you want that. You guys did some traveling.
0: Traveled quite a bit, which was interesting times for us. Like I say, we were a club team, so we didn't have charter buses and all that. Like,
1: let's be honest, you guys were the Bad News Bears.
0: We were. We had some very talented shooters on our team that would put us usually in the top three in the nation for against teams given full ride scholarships at the time, which was really fun. And And honestly, like, I knew a lot of the guys and girls on those teams too. You know, and that's great. But yeah, we would show up as, we didn't have uniforms or vests that all matched, you know?
1: You had
0: it was a big deal when we got those.
1: You had a budget for shells and beverages. Is that what
0: it was, I remember several times, like if we were going to, for example, like Colorado or Purdue was some of the bigger ones, and we had friends that shot there, obviously. And doing a college budget, I should have documented it. It'd be funny. Like, you had, like, okay, it takes this amount of dollars in gas. And now, and it wasn't like you had an extra $5 just in case. Like, it was tight.
1: A burrito at Casey's costs
0: like,
1: this much.
0: Yeah, we'll get this much bologna and this much white bread. And that's what we will eat. And then there was a rather large beverage budget,
1: hydration,
0: for
1: athletes,
0: exactly. So yeah, it was probably, if not the number one, the number two expense on your budget. And just and then like crashing in people's duplexes and stuff that were on the other team, you know.
1: Just make it work.
0: Way too big of a guy to be sharing twin beds with
1: hey, college, there's a time and place for everything. It's called college.
0: Yes.
1: So, Box, obviously, you know, I said you guys have gotten to the Clays, and that's why I wanted to bring it up, is because I know you're personally very excited about what you guys have been doing on these clay throwers. And I'm going to call it clay throwers, and we're going to get into really what they really are, because what Caldwell is doing is really a game changer, and that word gets thrown around too much probably, but it's truly something new and unique that makes it even more challenging. It makes it even more fun. And we're going to talk about all that right after this break.
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4: 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The 6ARC pushes a 90-grain dual performance at 2,650 feet per second with over 1,400 foot-pounds of energy. 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
1: All right, welcome back to Gun Talk Radio. I'm your guest host, Ryan Gresham, filling in for Tom today. And with us, we've got Jared Grove Box from Caldwell. And we were talking before the break about, you know, you grew up shooting clays, collegiate shooter, but you've been at Caldwell for a while. I know we've talked about it, but I wanted to set it up because I keep calling it clay throwers, but I don't even know if that's the right thing to call it, which you guys have introduced.
0: You're referring to our new product called the Clay Copter.
1: Mm-hmm.
0: The best, I guess, easiest way to refer to it is a clay thrower, but we completely redid the target, right? Like mm-hmm. that was, clay pigeons are over 150 years old. Like that's been, design's been around a long time. And before that it was replacing glass balls and, live birds, of all things. So, it was time for a change, and kind of like we were mentioning, like we got to looking at, like, there's got to be a better way. The targets, clay pigeons are getting pretty pricey. The consumer wouldn't know it, but the dealer margins and stuff on that are really tight. Like it's almost a loss leader where they're trying to get you into the store to buy ammo or something else to make some money on it. So, shipping isn't a thing. Like you can't Amazon ship clay pigeons. You'd have a just mess when you got it there. So we kind of started looking at that. There's been attempts at other targets and stuff and target systems. And it comes back, like, it's just as we were mentioning, the engineering and stuff like that, you had to sit out and say, hey, this is a consumable product. You have to keep it reasonable.
1: Mm-hmm.
0: And we would like it to do all this. The launcher, you know, like, it has to be reasonable. It has to be manufacturable, you know, and that comes down to an amazing engineering team to take care of that. And it's wild to see where they pull inspiration from. Like the first one we showed, the clay copters, are those spinning discs. And everybody was like, oh, it's like a kid's toy, the pull.
1: Yeah, pull the screen.
0: Shockingly, not too far off. Like when we were sitting and looking at a way to have a hub on a thrower to that would spin a motor, obviously, to spin this thing, but then you had to make it stop and push a target off so that it would propel. The guy was like, you know those kids' toys that have those like ramped things? I'm like, yeah, and it's like basically
1: pull the string and launch
0: a disc. So you can see, like, a great engineer can see there and go, could I use a bunch of servos and electronics and make this very intricate $2,000 thrower? They could, but they're like, why when we can simplify it and do that and make it? And so, yeah, everybody, I don't know if it's just if they think if it's funny or meant to be an insult, but it's definitely not. If you say it looks like a kid's toy, you're like, yeah, because it's a very effective design.
1: It just works.
0: It works very good. And going back to like what looked like success for that, I said it has to be affordable and we have to have it in wide distribution. Like you have to have consumable targets. Mm-hmm. If I'm shooting these targets, I have to be able to go to where I buy my traditional clay targets.
1: Right.
0: And get them. So, luckily all those dominoes fell right in like they were supposed to. The product was developed and designed by an amazing engineering team that kept within those boundaries. And then we got our buyers and retailers online on board with it. They were excited about it. And, you know, like I say, it can't sit there and say it's, you know, completely original. Like there's been ZZ Bird and Helix.
1: I mean, it's pretty original, man. Don't sell yourself short. So the clay copter was the first version of this, right?
0: The handheld clay copter.
1: Handheld clay copter. And if you haven't seen it, it's handheld, it's battery powered, it launches these discs, and it launches the disc out. And I mean, we've done it. I mean, you're throwing discs, I don't know, 70 to 100 yards?
0: Yeah, 100 yards is the max speed, about 15,000 RPMs.
1: But there's a new version. There's some new versions that you guys have come out with.
0: Yeah. So, we launched that at SHOT Show in 2025, the handheld and two targets. And instantly had a lot of feedback of, wow, this is really cool. It'd be really cool if it would do other stuff like hold 50 targets. Okay. Mm-hmm. It'd be really cool. It's really cool. I don't know if I want to spend $200 on it. You're like, okay, I get that. It's new. You haven't shot it. You haven't experienced. I can see that. So we need to figure out a way to make more of an entry price point, perhaps. And so I kind of had that all laid out, kind of anticipating that would be some of the feedback, not knowing it would be so well received and lots of comments, like literally reading all the comments on all the social posts and YouTube videos and all that. And it was like, yeah, just a lot of common themes. And our executive team, like I say, I had like a 3 to 5 year plan to develop some products and, you know, give the old marketing guy, you know, sandbag a little bit so I can take my time of releasing this new concept of a shotgun target. And we got back from SHOT Show and the execs said, we're going to do all of it right now. And I was like, okay, cool. And we'll release it over the next couple of years. Like, we're going to release it at SHOT Show 26.
1: Yeah.
0: So and I was like, that is aggressive. And along with it, it's not like that's the only thing we do.
1: Bold strategy. Like,
0: there's a lot of other stuff. Iron's already in the fire. A battery operated traditional clay thrower, Claymore Connect, was in the works. I'm like, guys, like that's a lot of engineering stuff. Well, as of right now, the new surface to air launcher, the one that holds 50 targets, has a really cool interactive app feature to where you can control aim and do all that.
1: It's not just throwing the same target in the same direction every time. And what we're talking about is, I don't know if you'd call it a wobble trap sort of thing, but you can control it with apps. So you can mess with your buddy. You can challenge each other and it's not the same target every time.
0: Nope. You have that really cool, we call it touch to launch interaction, interactive launching in the app. You can pair up to 10 of them. I mean, you're really building your own little sporting clays course on your farm if you want. Mm-hmm. Buddies can each get one and then you can get together and pair them all up or whatever. It runs on the same battery as the handheld one, which was really cool. We had a lot of compliments on the original, like, this is so portable. I don't have to take this big thrower loaded in the car or the truck, or I don't have to get a giant car battery. Yeah. It's a little lithium ion battery that, you know, weighs ounces. And,
1: the clay copter, I said, you could keep that thing on your kitchen table.
0: Yeah.
1: If you had a back 40 or something.
0: Yeah.
1: I mean, it's just nothing.
0: The surface to air weighs 10 pounds. So it's like, it is a little bit bigger because of the magazine and stuff that goes onto it. But we have a molded case for it that 10 pounds, you can just take it anywhere. It's an amazing how the portability, the innovation that we brought in, not just the target and the power source, but then we're like, hey, you know, let's answer this portability issue.
1: Yep.
0: This stuff, like, you know, sometimes if it becomes too big of a chore, then people just won't go to the range. Like, oh, I don't want to even dig that thrower out and dig the battery out or hook cables up and try to.
1: It's such a new way of doing it. As we wrap this up, Box, what's the one thing that people say when they shoot this?
0: Usually they're laughing or they go, wow, that they're really impressed with the speed that you can get a target to go and the distance.
1: It's challenging.
0: And and the way that they move in the wind, not just a straight shot.
1: Yeah.
0: It's like left, shooting right, birds. Up, down. Yeah.
1: Game changer throwers from Caldwell. We'll be right back with more Gun Talk.

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1: Attitude is everything. I'm Mitch Anthony with today's Daily Dose. Anyone who has ever given a public performance, speech, or demonstration knows what a risk it is. And if you, like I, have had a joke or performance fall flat to the floor, you know how hard it is to get back up again. One young comedian had the courage to get up and perform at 15 years old in a comedy club. They laughed all right, but in a ridiculing sort of way, at his clothes, his nervousness, and the MC's merciless jokes about him. It took him 2 years to muster up enough motivation to get back on a stage. His father, a former musician, taught him to never give up. He decided he wasn't truly a failure until he gave up. He took acting lessons and started on the comedy club circuit. Comedy clubs led to television, which eventually led to the big screen. They're still laughing at Jim Carrey, but now he gets paid handsomely for it. Ralph Waldo Emerson said, "Face the thing you fear, and fear will lose its grip." You do what Ralph says, and I guarantee that you'll have the last laugh. This is Mitch Anthony reminding you once again that life is whatever you make it. 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
1: Attitude is everything. I'm Mitch Anthony with today's Daily Dose. Years ago, during the farm crisis, I talked to a farmer who had lost everything. I mean everything. He described in vivid detail how the land bank had come and foreclosed on property that had been in his family for four generations. Soon afterwards, his wife left, and then his children. The whole world, he said, had given up on him. Now he was driving a truck, and he said he was miserable. He hated it. He said he was destined to be unhappy. I remarked that if he wasn't a survivor, he wouldn't be here right now talking about it. Many folks would have given up by now if faced with similar circumstances. Hugh Prather once said, "Happiness is easy. It's letting go of unhappiness that is hard. We are willing to give up everything but our misery." Some folks figure it out sooner, and some folks figure it out later, and some folks never do. This farmer-turned-trucker finally figured out that it was time for him, emotionally speaking, to move on down the road. Sometimes the only way to get a grip on today is to look at yesterday and let go. This is Mitch Anthony reminding you once again that life is whatever you make it.
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4: This is The Making of America from the Jefferson Media Group. The Great Locomotive Chase began April 12, 1862, when a group of Union soldiers stole a Confederate train called the General and set out to destroy as much of the Confederate railroad system as possible. However, Confederate soldiers saw them and commandeered their own train and gave chase. During the 87-mile race, the Union soldiers tore up as much track and burned as many railroad bridges as possible, but in the end, their Confederate pursuers won out. When captured, several of the Union raiders were executed as spies while others escaped. Those surviving soldiers were amongst the first to receive Congress's newly created the Medal of Honor. This has been The Making of America. I'm Michael Emerson, and you can visit us at jeffersonmediagroup.com.
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7: With a mix of clouds and sun this afternoon, chance for storms, best chances late and further into the evening hours. High temperatures, meanwhile, stay up into the mid-90s. South winds continue at 20 to 35 as well, with some gusts over 40 miles per hour. Scattered storms tonight, some strong, with a low now at 67. South winds 15 to 30. Then we'll see more developing storms on Monday, along with highs at about 93. South winds 15 to 25 tomorrow, with some scattered showers and storms Monday night, dipping back to about 48 for a low. And then the rain chances taper off as we get into Tuesday, maybe a shower early. Otherwise, a cold front builds across the area as high temperatures fall off into the mid-60s. North winds 10 to 20 on Tuesday. Mid-40s with clear skies on Tuesday night. That will see highs back in the mid-60s on Wednesday, with partial sun and a few isolated showers or thunder showers back in the mid-40s Wednesday night. From the Weatherology Weather Center, this is meteorologist Paul Trombley.
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9: I'm sure most of you have taken a foreign language of some sort. How many of you have taken French by applause? Couple? Cool. How about German? Cool. Greek? Couple. Okay, cool. Spanish. As I tour around Minnesota, 95% of the people I poll take Spanish, obviously because we live so close to Canada. Canada es un mucho grande fiesta.
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10: Sure. Some offerings where you can hunt with. And then on the competition side, too. So for this week, we have a good variety. Some of our newer 22 offerings, like the M&P 22X, which launched in recent year, as well as the FPC in 22. So those are some of our newer offerings.
11: Talk about the FPC.
10: Yeah, FPC, it's a cool little platform. I think we initially launched it starting with 9mm a couple of years ago. And we've expanded into 10mm, 22 long rifle, and most recently the 5.7. But it's a neat little platform where it's a carbine, but it folds sideways, which is great because you can keep your zero, which is nice. But also has in stock magazine storage. Primarily you get 3 magazines with each FPC, so you get a lot of rounds.
11: That's awesome.
10: Yep. But yeah, it's great. It's got, you know, M-lock slots, threaded, if you want to throw a suppressor on it. Yeah, we're excited to have that available.
11: It's truly a unique design. It's also, I'll say this for really all of the 22s. And 22s, fair to say that they can be kind of finicky, especially semi-auto 22s can be finicky. Just the shape and size of the cartridge itself, it's kind of tough as feeding mm-hmm. and stuff. But I know, I mean, all the Smith & Wesson semi-autos that I've shot, they run great. I mean, and you run all kinds of different ammo through it. It runs great.
10: Yeah.
11: Yeah, I mean, it's great. Miguel, you've been in customer service for Smith & Wesson, and I told you before we started this, I said, every time I hear about somebody that's been in customer service at any kind of gun company or ammo company or whatever in our world, I'll go, oh boy, you have stories, don't you?
12: Absolutely. For sure.
11: I mean, look, I'm like, I love guns. I love to shoot guns. I know better. When I have a screwdriver in my hand, it's a dangerous object. And I'm like, I can take some pins out and take an upper off and put it back on. But when we get into, you know, doing some real like hobbyist gunsmithing, that I take it very slowly, or I call in, you know, I phone a friend and try to get help. We'll be right back with more Gun Talk.
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0: Hey, welcome back to Gun Talk. What are some of the stories that you get from customers when it's like, I can't figure this out? Or, I mean, let's just be honest here. Guns in bags? Parts in bags?
1: Oh, easily. I mean, we always hope that if you find yourself in that situation, you'll give us a call.
0: Yeah.
1: But in most cases, the consumer has YouTube. And of course, you'll go there and think you can do just about anything. I can't tell you how many different components have been added to guns, like JB Weld.
0: Oh, boy.
1: Epoxies that I have no idea where they came from, just to try to fix mistakes that consumers have made. But, you know, we're an amazing company with a lifetime warranty against manufacturing defects. But we also know we have to help out. And in a lot of cases, we'll go ahead and get that taken care of. Whether it's taking apart a revolver, try to figure something out, or try to modify it in some way, or our semi-auto pistols or rifles. Of course, you know, attachments that you can put on these AR platforms like the 1522. I mean, people can go crazy.
0: Mm-hmm.
1: And sometimes they don't realize polymer lower. And as they're driving pins and out, they're cracking things, breaking things.
0: Yeah.
1: Cross-threading screws. I mean, bags, boxes, shoe boxes full of parts. I mean, we could get into how people send things and be here for hours. But yeah, it's entertaining to watch.
0: How often do you hear from a customer and you think, I wish you would have contacted us sooner?
1: Every day.
0: Yeah.
1: Every day we get a few stories like that.
0: Like, we're here.
1: Yeah.
0: We're ready. We'll take your call.
1: Happy to take your call. Help you out. One of the coolest stories is getting the guy who has an issue and quick quite figure it out, and he lives in an area, rural area, and we help him out. He's like, hey, hold on, that might work. Walks out the back door,
0: boom, lets off
1: a few rounds. He's like, that's amazing, that worked. I'm like, yes.
0: Right.
1: Glad
0: on the
1: we
0: phone.
1: Could do that for you, you know?
0: That's fantastic. Yep. Smith & Wesson has been around since 1852. Are there any notable old guns that have come in?
1: I've had guns come in from 1900s, like early 1908, 1910.
0: Wow.
1: We won't touch them.
0: Yeah.
1: We have a cutoff. Anything below 1960, we don't want to work on lack of parts. And
0: okay.
1: The finishes are completely different from what they are today.
0: Yeah.
1: But yes, I've seen some Model 3s come in.
0: Oh my gosh.
1: Yeah. And we'll take a look at them.
0: Yeah.
1: We'll clean them, maybe lube them a little bit, but that's about it as far as we'll go.
0: Is there any service, if somebody has an old Smith & Wesson that they want to get information about or provenance or something like that, can you guys provide information about an old gun? You know, like, I've got this thing, here's a serial number?
1: Absolutely. So we have an immense amount of information, catalogs, data sheets.
0: Okay.
1: I can tell you a gun's been manufactured in the 1800s.
0: No kidding.
1: We have serial numbers going back that far. So, yeah, you can give us a call. My team would be happy to take a look at our sheets, see what we could come up with. But yeah, I mean, we're pretty good at dating.
0: That's very cool. Because, you know, we get it, because if you're the gun guy amongst your group of friends or coworkers, you know, oh yeah, I've got this old gun and I think it was this, or my grandpa did this. But that's a good point. Like, they can just reach out to you. I mean, you can look on the gun and say, yeah, I know it's a Smith & Wesson, but I don't even know what the story is on this gun.
1: Yep. Give us a serial number. We'd be happy to tell you. In most cases, we can tell you what frame, what the most practical barrel length, or how many shots in the cylinder. I mean, we can tell you quite a bit just based off a serial number.
0: What about people that say, I have an old gun, is it safe to shoot? How do you approach that?
1: That's a really great question that we get a lot of. And in all honesty, it's a question we'd be happy to answer. But the only way to do it is by getting the gun in and us taking a look at it, which we would be happy to do.
0: Okay.
1: And we provide shipping labels for the consumer and instructions on how to send it in. It's really simple. They'll bring it in. Our master gunsmiths will be happy to take a look at it, and they'll let you know whether it's safe to shoot or not.
0: That is awesome. Dave, you guys launched the Smith & Wesson Academy, or I should really kind of say relaunched it. I know that Smith & Wesson had an academy for decades up in Massachusetts, and you guys moved operations to Tennessee. You've got this beautiful place. You got all this land, and somebody said, you know what we could do? We could actually build our own range.
2: Yeah, we reopened the Smith & Wesson Academy at our new headquarters in Tennessee. It originated up in Springfield, and it started out as a law enforcement training center.
0: Mm-hmm.
2: And then we had the shooting complex that was open to the public up north, and that shut down in 2017. And then with the move to Tennessee, we had, you know, acres behind the building, and decided it was time to bring it back. So within the past year and a half, we opened the new training facility. And it's sitting on around 40 acres. We have three 50-yard pistol ranges, 100 by 100 flex range. We actually have an outdoor 300-yard rifle range with baffling, and then a two-story shoot house. So, yeah, we're real spoilers right out our back
0: it's
2: door.
0: It's amazing.
2: Yep.
0: And so. And just to, I don't want Dave to gloss over this. The 100 by 100 is 100 yards by 100 yards, almost 360. Is that about?
2: Almost, yeah.
0: Yeah. Yeah, I mean it's a really impressive it's a really impressive range. It's a cool what you can do there. Talk about the guy who runs the range, because Coach is a different cat.
2: Yeah, we're real lucky to partner up with Mark Cocciolo, former SEAL Team 6 guy, a lot of years serving this country, and he actually ran the Buds training for years, and I think he's pushed through over 4,000 candidates in his training.
0: 4,000 SEALs how to shoot.
2: Correct, yep.
0: And
2: yep.
0: He's running your place.
2: And now he's with us at Smith & Wesson. Yeah, so we're real lucky to get him. He's a great guy, very knowledgeable and experienced. And, yeah, he's running courses. It is open to the public to take, intro, intermediate, and advanced pistol courses, carbine. It's all based around self-defense. Yeah, that's open to the public now, and courses are available online to sign up. And outside of the public side of things, we do offer training to our professional partners as well. So
0: okay.
2: Local law enforcement will come in and train, and it's great to have that as a resource.
0: It's awesome. Yeah. Dave, besides Rimfire, you guys have brought out some other new guns this year. What's a couple of the favorites for you?
2: I think the steel frame. M&Ps was one that I was looking forward to. We tried to do our best to listen to consumers constantly, and that was one that people were asking for. You know, we had the aluminum frames, which were the metal series, and then we actually did our first steel frame M&P in the spec series a couple of years ago. But this is the first, standard steel frame M&P that we have. We also have a competitor version, with all the bells and whistles, lightning cuts, spiral fluted barrel. More competition geared. Those have been real popular, and we're excited to have those available. 5.7 in the FPC. We recently launched at SHOT Show. That's the folding pistol carbine, and it's just a fun round to shoot.
0: The 5.7 is a magic little cartridge. I mean, it's got some nice power to it. It has kind of almost no recoil, similar to a 22.
2: Right.
0: And I will say this, some people will say the 5.7 ammo is expensive. I think the price has come down a little bit on 5.7 ammo, and it's more readily available. Smith & Wesson, thanks for being with us, guys. This has been fun.
3: Appreciate it. Thanks.
0: I mean, Smith & Wesson, you guys know them, you love them. Always fun stuff, always great guns that just run. And they're one of those guns that you're going to pass along to generations and generations. Listen, if you love what we're doing at Gun Talk, you can go to guntalk.com. You can follow us on all the social platforms, Facebook, YouTube, Instagram, X, of course. We will be right back with more Gun Talk.

0: Attitude is everything. I'm Mitch Anthony with today's Daily Dose. A sports physician once told me that a high percentage of athletic injuries are the result of not first stretching. The body isn't limber and loose and ready for impact and suffers the consequences. A few minutes spent stretching, he told me, can save hours of agony. The same rule seems to apply in the realm of thinking. Oliver Wendell Holmes said, "The mind, once stretched, can never again return to its original proportions." A friend in the publishing business informed me that 90% of all books are read by less than 10% of the population. What does this tell us? That not enough people are being properly stretched. People who have the attitude that they have a lot to learn know they can never learn enough. Too often we go into the arena of new endeavors, challenges, and competition and come away limping simply because our mind was not properly stretched. Great books and literature abound on almost any area we want to enter. So before you jump into the game, take the doctor's advice and take a few short minutes and get properly stretched. This is Mitch Anthony reminding you once again that life is whatever you make it. Mitch Anthony here to tell you about the R Extra Mile, a charity that uses your extra airline miles to help cancer patients get where they need to go. Serious illness takes a toll not only physically, but financially as well, with lost wages, chemotherapy, insurance deductibles, and travel costs. 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
1: 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I'm Michael Emerson. 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

0: Hey, welcome back to Gun Talk. You know, another group that has come to this Plinkapalooza are Lipsy's. Lipsy's is actually a gun distributor who's just down the road from us in Louisiana, but they're a major gun distributor. I mean, and we probably talked about this before on the show, but gun distributors are that two-step distribution. Most of the gun companies out there do not sell to the gun dealer, your local gun dealer guy. They, most of them, sell to a distributor who acts as their warehouse and their sales team for the thousands and thousands of gun dealers that are out there, right? So Lipsy's is just down the road from us, and they do a really nice job and work with most of the major gun manufacturers out there. So I always love talking to those guys because they have a finger on the pulse of everything that's going on. They're talking to every single manufacturer out there. They're talking to almost every single dealer out there. I mean, we're talking thousands and thousands of dealers, hundreds of manufacturers. So they kind of see the trends, and sometimes I think they see the trends before everybody else does. And in a way, they're also trendsetters because Lipsy's does these special makeup guns. So they do hundreds of these special. And if you want to check them out, it's lipsysguns.com is kind of the site for the consumer side of things where they show off their cool, unique things when they're, whether they're working with Sig Sauer or Ruger or Springfield Armory or Glock, things that Glock wasn't doing, but Lipsy's. You know, if you or I say, I got this idea for Glock. Hey, you know what you should do, Glock? Well, Glock's going to be like, yeah, great. But if Lipsy says it, and Lipsy says, and we'll buy 1,000 or 500 or 2,000 of those to start, then all of a sudden you have their attention and they'll actually make some, you know, they'll look at the idea. A couple of the trends that they're seeing right now are interesting. Straight wall cartridge is surging, and we've seen this for a few years. I mean, straight wall is not really a new thing. I mean, you think about old school straight wall, 4570, 450 Bushmaster. And then you've got kind of the new evolution of that. 350 Legend, I think 400 Legend, 360 Buckhammer. Because this all comes from states requiring straight wall cartridges to be used for hunting. And sometimes that comes from states that only allowed shotguns for deer hunting. A lot of times in more like urban areas with a lot of neighborhoods and population, they were worried about rifles and the distance that they can shoot. I mean, obviously when you're hunting, you have to make sure you're not skylining something and you have to make sure of your target and your backstop, even in the woods. But it was kind of a compromise in some ways where you're like, okay, now you can use a straight wall cartridge and it's just a little bit different. It's not a full on bottlenecked high velocity magnum, but it's the popularity of it. They're really fun. You kind of think of like old school lever actions or break barrel single shots, but they're even chambering AR chamberings in 350 Legend. Super fun. Honestly, the 350 Legend, the 360 Buckhammer kind of replicates to a certain degree the performance of a 30-30. And probably anybody listening to this says, oh gosh, yeah, I mean, love 30-30. I've killed plenty of deer with 30-30. And probably half of you are saying the first deer I killed was with a 30-30. And so, I mean, ballistically, very, very similar to that. They're also just kind of the nature of these cartridges. They're fun to suppress because they're not super high power. People shoot them really well. And they perform well. I mean, you can hit some pretty decently heavy bullets with them. 180 grains in a 360 Buckhammer with core lock tipped. I mean, that's going to put down big game and anything, certainly anything, east of the Mississippi River. These are really well suited for it. You're not talking about super long range shots and stuff like that. So it's always fun to look at the new cartridges, look at the new trends. And it's also an opportunity to say, well, maybe I need to buy another gun. And sometimes a new cartridge gives you just the excuse you need to get that new gun. We will be right back with more Gun Talk.
1: A proven technique for dealing with a horse's fear is to present the scary object repeatedly with rhythm. I'm Rick Lamb, and this is the Horse Show Minute. Aussie clinician Clinton Anderson is a master at solving problems with horses. He explains how a horse's brain processes things that scare him in nature.
2: When something spooks a horse, usually the horse jumps and gets frightened because he thinks it's going to hurt him, and then the stimulus stops. The dog stopped barking, the car passed you, the plastic bag flew across in front of you. And the horse says, oh, I know how I got rid of that. I acted like a prey animal and got scared, and this thing disappeared.
1: However, when a stimulus is presented over and over with rhythm, the horse eventually realizes that spooking hasn't made it go away, and as long as it's not hurting him, he'll begin to relax. Scientists call this habituation, and we experience it too, like the way we tune out the ticking of a clock. To learn more, visit thehorseshow.com. I'm Rick Lamb, and this has been the Horse Show Minute. Ride safely.
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1: Our natural instincts as humans serve us well in most things, but we need a new kind of instinct to train horses. I'm Rick Lamb, and this is the Horse Show Minute. Instinctively, we want to remove a stimulus when it upsets a horse. But if you're trying to desensitize him to it, that's exactly the wrong thing to do. You have to let the horse act up, but in a safe way at the end of a lead rope. Trainer Clinton Anderson explains why this works.
2: We just pivot and have the horse go around us with his head looking at us. Eventually, he'll stop and relax because horses are a lazy creature. They'd much rather stand still and relax than run around and be scared. And as soon as he realizes that once he relaxes, you'll take the stimulus away, that is the very start of the whole teaching process. We keep the stimulus there, which is anything that the horse is frightened of, until he relaxes.
1: Counterintuitive? Yes, but only until a horseman's new instinct, his savvy, kicks in. To learn more, visit thehorseshow.com. I'm Rick Lamb, and this has been the Horse Show Minute. Ride safely.
5: Breaking news this hour from townhall.com. I'm Michael Harrington. Going on at this hour, here in Washington, D.C., on the National Mall, it's Rededicate 250, a national jubilee of prayer, praise, and thanksgiving. President Trump will address the gathering of religious people from all over the country, amongst other speakers, House Speaker Mike Johnson, Secretary of State Marco Rubio, Secretary of Defense Pete Hegseth has already addressed the crowds. The event is being carried by the Salem Radio Network live on many of these stations. Senate Majority Leader John Thune says Republicans are working to provide relief and support for Americans facing economic challenges.
6: When Democrats are in power, they grow government, and it's very, very hard to unwind that. But even when they had unified control of the government during the Biden administration, they did two big reconciliation bills, which dramatically expanded the size of government, spent $4 trillion, and it wasn't paid for, and created all kinds of crazy policies and Green New Deal policies that we're now paying a price for and trying to go back and unwind.
5: Thune made his comments to the Salem Radio Network. Federal investigators releasing preliminary findings in last month's deadly crash of a small plane in Texas.
7: The Cessna 421C, carrying five people to a pickleball tournament near Austin, broke apart in midair. It took off from Amarillo on April 30th, about 9:10 p.m., crashed 2 hours later, roughly 40 miles southwest of Austin. The pilot and all four passengers died. The investigation found the pilot had reported problems with the plane's anti-icing system during the flight. Investigators say they found pieces of the plane across a 1.25-mile debris field. Rich Thomason reporting.
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5: A drone strike targeted the Barakah nuclear power plant in the United Arab Emirates this morning, setting an electrical generator ablaze. Authorities say no radiation was released and nobody was hurt. Suspicion falls on Iran, which has been threatening the UAE for hosting Israeli defenses. This attack strains the shaky ceasefire in the ongoing Iranian war. Iran maintains control over the Strait of Hormuz, disrupting global energy supplies. President Trump suggests hostilities might resume soon. Researchers in Dublin have uncovered the oldest surviving English poem in a Roman library. The poem, Caedmon's Hymn, was composed in Old English by a Northumbrian worker in the 7th century. It appears within the Latin text Ecclesiastical History of the English People by the monk known as the Venerable Bede. The discovery highlights the diffusion of the English language centuries earlier than previously believed. News and analysis at townhall.com. I'm Michael Harrington. New York lawmakers moving closer to changes in the state's public pension system for newer government workers.
9: The spotlight is on Tier 6, covering public employees hired since 2012. It was created to cut costs by raising the retirement age, increasing worker contributions, and trimming benefits. Now lawmakers and unions want changes, lowering retirement age, boosting payouts, and reducing contributions. Supporters say it aids hiring, but critics warn it would be unfair to employees expected to find benefits, cost billions, and strain tight budgets.
5: That's correspondent John Scott. Today is Sunday, May the 17th, and a number of notable people are celebrating a birthday today, including Boxing Hall of Famer Sugar Ray Leonard, who is 70 years old. Sports announcer Jim Nantz turns 67. Singer and composer Enya is 65 years old. More on these stories at townhall.com.
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0: 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You can reach out to the radio station and thank them for airing Gun Talk. Because if you're a gun person listening to this, you know, sometimes it's tough for us to get out there in the worldwide, you know, mass media type stuff. So if they never hear from you, they don't know that you appreciate it so much. And just, I'll be honest, guys, like behind the scenes, 5-10 callers or emails or whatever to a radio station can make a big difference and let the program director know, really appreciate you guys running this show. I mean, obviously millions of listeners, right? Millions. So, We appreciate you guys listening and tuning in. And of course, if you're listening to out there in the worldwide, you know, mass media type stuff. So if they never hear from you, they don't know that you appreciate it so much. And just, I'll be honest, guys, like behind the scenes, 5-10 callers or emails or whatever to a radio station can make a big difference and let the program director know, really appreciate you guys running this show. I mean, obviously millions of

0: Hey, welcome back to Gun Talk. One of the hottest categories in the world of guns are silencers, suppressors. They're fast to get. They're easier to get now. They're actually less money to get. You don't have the $200 tax stamp to mess with anymore. And we're here with Joe Kirkenbaugh from Banish Suppressors and also Silencer Central. Mm-hmm. You guys are bringing out new suppressors. A lot of things happening in the world of suppressor manufacturing and technology. Talk about some of the new stuff from you guys.
1: Yeah, you got it. I mean, so we're seeing a ton of, especially with the tax stamp going away, a ton of new suppressor models coming out here. And, you know, Banish has really been at the forefront of that even pre-2026. You know, when we talk about 3D printing, for example, or additive manufacturing, you know, for us, it really started actually about 3 or 4 years ago when we teamed up with Federal to create the SpeedK suppressor. That was a suppressor really designed for law enforcement, for like patrol carbines, a .223 caliber suppressor with controlled flow technology so that the users aren't eating the gas as the bolt reciprocates. And as well, they want it in the most compact platform possible so that it would fit in the trunk or in like CQB environments. Gotcha. It would be ideally suited for that. And that was a 3D printed can, our first. And we did it in both Inconel and titanium. Fast forward, we've done things like the 9K, again, additive manufactured titanium. And that one is a 9mm suppressor that's so light that you don't need a piston or a booster to make it run on a semi-automatic handgun. Continuing on, we had the Banish 5.56. Again, additive manufactured Inconel for that one. Kind of our best full auto rated, absolutely indestructible 5.56 suppressor. And that one really came out of requirements for good sound reduction, excellent flash reduction, and of course, recoil mitigation, controlled flow technology. But we're able to do things with additive manufacturing, like create really sophisticated chambers and baffles and even vents to achieve some of those goals in ways that we couldn't before. But there's also a place for more traditional manufacturing. Of course, we still have all throughout the Banish lineup, you know, really tradition kind of tube and baffle designs, right, with baffle stacks, primarily titanium from Banish. That's what we're best known for, is lighter weight, premium performance hunting suppressors. And so we like to keep the weight light. But what's really exciting for us and is brand new is we just launched our new stainless steel series. So this is reacting to market demand as it's kind of opened up. We want to make sure that suppressors are accessible to everybody. So whereas you're going to get, it's a little bit more expensive to do things in titanium than stainless steel, so we're mm-hmm. able to bring the price down.
0: Okay.
1: And as well, we're looking at a fully welded manufacturing technology. So again, a method that's been around for a bit, but it is more cost effective so that we can create these stainless steel cans. We've got the Hunt 30 and the Varmint 223. And these cans are just the same excellent performance you would expect from Banish, but at a lower price point because of the materials we're using and the method of manufacture.
0: So talk about, you touched on it, but help the listener understand, when you talk about Inconel mm-hmm. versus titanium versus stainless, they all have their advantages and disadvantages, perhaps.
1: Yeah.
0: There's cost, there's sound, there's durability,
1: yeah,
0: there's weight. Compare those three.
1: Even aluminum, when you're looking at some of the rimfire suppressors out there on the market too. So yeah, it's always like anything, it's a compromise between durability, weight, heat resistance becomes very important because not all metals handle heat. That's why Inconel, kind of an exotic material, mm-hmm. is very popular in suppressor manufacturing. And that's because it is exceptionally heat resistant.
0: Okay.
1: It won't kind of become brittle or morph or break or anything like that under extreme duress, like full auto fire. So
0: right.
1: Each of those materials, you know, and there's also a cost associated, right? Obviously titanium and Inconel, a bit more expensive. Titanium, because it's so strong and so light, that's kind of its key advantage. That's why we love it for hunting suppressors, you know, and we can make things like the 9K, mm-hmm. you know, that's only a couple ounces, you know, and it's got, amazing. You know, a full set of baffles in there, being able to bring 9mm down to hearing safe, but in just a couple ounces. So really incredible with titanium, Inconel for the heat resistance, but stainless steel is a great material for suppressor design too, because it is strong, because it is heat resistant. The main drawback is the weight, but if you're talking about range day, truck gun, ranch gun, or your primary hunting is out of a deer stand, there, you don't need the weight savings. And so what you can do now, especially with our stainless steel series, is save a few bucks, going with the stainless steel model.
0: Okay.
1: Get all the same great performance, but at a lower price point.
0: Okay. That makes sense. What about maintenance on suppressors? I'm sure that's a question you guys get all the time. What are the, do they need to clean it? Do they not need to clean it? I mean, I know that that's kind of one of those, it depends thing, but you know, help people when they're going, what am I supposed to do with this?
1: No, this is another great question, because we do have several different types, right? We have the traditional baffle stack where the baffles will all come out and you can really clean it thoroughly inside and out. And with Rimfire, especially, we're here at Plinkapalooza, it can get pretty filthy, you know? So being able to maintain those is pretty important. The maintenance cycle really stretches out quite a bit as you get into center fire rifle cartridges. Not a lot of it blows straight through. You don't get nearly the buildup that you do. But some maintenance is still required. And actually, so Banish Suppressors and Silencer Central, we're really working hard to put out content right now about how to take care of those suppressors, because you can use some pretty traditional intuitive cleaning methods with the suppressors that fully disassemble. Mm-hmm. But if it's a sealed suppressor, like an additive manufactured or a sealed and welded can like the stainless steel ones, it's more of a you got to soak it a little bit differently. And there are products out there that are really good for doing this for you. You also have finish considerations, like your internal baffles could go into an ultrasonic cleaner, but you probably don't want your Cerakote finished suppressor in the ultrasonic cleaner also. Okay. So one thing that Banish Suppressors is also doing, and this is brand new from us, is we've launched the Banish Advantage, which is actually a really comprehensive maintenance and cleaning program for new Banish owners. So you buy a new suppressor, and basically you get one free full service, cleaning and maintenance from us. So you reach out, you register your product, and if you've been shooting it for a year, it's getting pretty filthy, you don't want to do the dirty work yourself, you call us up, you send it in, we'll do a full inspection, disassemble to the degree possible, make sure there's no unusual wear or damage. It'll get a full cleaning inside and out. We'll re-Cerakote it if it needs it. Oh, wow. We'll replace baffles if they need it. We'll replace O-rings if it needs it, and we'll ship it back to you. Cool. And so that's just one more thing that Banish is doing to kind of simplify what can be a little bit daunting, which is suppressor maintenance.
0: Is that something that they add on when they buy a suppressor?
1: That comes with every new Banish suppressor. So basically we launched that program about a month ago. We haven't talked about it as we were kind of spinning it up and kind of making sure that the intake and maintenance program on our side is kind of a soft launch. Mm-hmm. But we're going to be talking about it a lot more, because it is something that Banish Suppressors is doing that nobody else is. It's just, we'll do the dirty work for you.
0: That's fantastic. I just, you know, in my world, I just, if it gets dirty, we just send it back. And, you know, said, Joe, can you send me?
1: I lived in your world for a long time. I appreciated it, you know.
0: I'm going to get hate emails now. I can't stand you.
1: Yeah. Well, no. So now that's making your world available to everybody who buys Banish suppressors.
0: That's the old gun media guy joke is like, what? I hear about this cleaning of guns.
1: Yeah, but I'm not real familiar. And buying ammo, right?
0: That's people buy that stuff. Yeah, that's expensive. Jeez.
1: Yep.
0: Your sister company is Silencer Central.
1: Yes.
0: And I mean, I think people at this point, you guys have been out there and spreading the gospel of Silencer Central. I mean, you make it very streamlined and demystifying the process of buying a silencer. But I think some people don't know that you guys sell kind of almost every other silencer company out there, right?
1: Yeah, I mean, and that's been a big push for us, is we are sister companies, Banish Suppressors and Silencer Central, but it's really important, and we've really changed our mentality a bit that, you know, when I put on my Silencer Central hat, Banish is just another suppressor manufacturer. Like, we try and do a good job working with Gemtech, Savage, Wilson Combat, Dead Air, Silencer Co., all the big names out there putting out great products. We want to be the best retailer possible on the Silencer Central side. And so what we've done is continue to streamline the process so that, you know, if you wanted to, right from that chair, you could order your suppressor and it'll be delivered to your door. And you don't ever have to get up or talk to anybody. It's you know, amazing. we've really been able to make it as simple as possible, and continue to make suppressors accessible because it is great for hearing safety. It is great for the overall elevating that shooting experience by taking away the report and the recoil. And we're very passionate about it. We want everybody shooting suppressed.
0: Yeah. And the more people who are owning these, it becomes in common use, which is a very key term as far as, you know, your rights to own this stuff.
1: Yeah. I mean, I think we don't talk enough about that, but Banish suppressors, it went through some iterations before we were here today. But I mean, our founder and CEO, Brandon Maddox, he really started having suppressors manufactured, you know, 20 years ago. And one of our flagship models, the original Banish 30, we manufactured like 100,000 of those. Like, at what point do we hit common usage if one model from one maker has 100,000 units out there?
0: Yeah.
1: You know, I mean, I think suppressor use is more widespread than some people may think, but there is still a lot of room to grow within the gun enthusiast community.
0: Well, at this point, I mean, the honest truth for everybody listening is we used to think of like, I need to buy this one suppressor and put it all on, move it around on guns. And at this point, you buy a suppressor for every gun, you sight it in, you leave it on the gun. It's like a scope on your rifle. It's done. Real quick, Joe, what's the quietest setup of gun suppressor ammo that you've ever shot?
1: Oh, yeah. So subsonic 22 ammo in a bolt action 22, just about anyone, but full rifle length, you know, at least a 16-inch barrel with a 22 suppressor and subsonic ammo. That's the quietest you're going
0: to get. It's like stepping on a twig. It's just incredible. All right. Joe Kirkenbach from Banish, thanks for being with us. We got more coming at you, more fun guests up next on Gun Talk.
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3: Attitude is everything. I'm Mitch Anthony with today's Daily Dose. I have always admired the ingenuity of the knuckleballers. I'm speaking of those major league pitchers who throw that softly floating baseball too slow for any hitter to resist. Batters prepare themselves to knock it into the next universe only to watch it drop out of sight and wink at them as it drops into the catcher's mitt. The knuckleballer makes great hitters look foolish. It's not just the pitch that impresses me, but the pitcher. Many men have prolonged their careers by years just by learning this pitch. Hoyt Wilhelm pitched until he was 50. Imagine a 50-year-old outcrafting 22-year-old carved from granite, muscle-bound, highly trained athletes, not with speed, not with power, but with finesse. These sluggers who have no problem with a 100-mile-an-hour fastball can't make contact with the elusive knuckler. When other pitchers' arms are tired and careers are over, the knuckleballer's career is just beginning. John Wooden said, "Do not let what you cannot do interfere with what you can do." If you're wanting to be more competitive with those who are younger and in better shape, don't think about quitting. Think about learning a new pitch. Mitch Anthony reminding you once again that life is whatever you make it. Mitch Anthony here to tell you about the R Extra Mile, a charity that uses your extra airline miles to help cancer patients get where they need to go. 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
3: Attitude is everything. I'm Mitch Anthony with today's Daily Dose. I could hardly believe my friend had bought into the concept. He was telling me how he'd read a book that basically taught you how to be a one-minute manager of your children. Some author had taken a popular business management idea of doing more in less time and given it a domestic application. Boom, bada, boom, do this, don't do that, and life runs like a well-oiled assembly line. Or does it? Philip Howard said, in reference to the do more, be more mentality, "Smart people spend time alone. They don't fill their days with appointments from 8 a.m. to 10 p.m. as many politicians and executives do. Great science does not emerge from hard logic and grinding hours. It comes from the mysterious resources of the human brain and soul. Inspiration is nourished by activities like chopping wood and raking leaves, preparing dinner, and reading to the kids. These activities soften the pace of the day's pursuits to allow our God-given intuition to work its illogical magic. Only then can we reach our fullest potential." He might be right. Maybe grinding hours and quick conversations are not the answer. Sometimes doing a little less can lead to having a whole lot more. Mitch Anthony reminding you once again that life is whatever you make it. Mitch Anthony here to tell you about the R Extra Mile, a charity that uses your extra airline miles to help cancer patients get where they need to go. 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
10: With a mix of clouds and sun this afternoon, chance for storms, best chances late and further into the evening hours. High temperatures, meanwhile, stay up into the mid-90s. South winds continue at 20 to 35 as well, with some gusts over 40 miles per hour. Scattered storms tonight, some strong, with a low now at 67. South winds 15 to 30. Then we'll see more developing storms on Monday, along with highs at about 93. South winds 15 to 25 tomorrow, with some scattered showers and storms Monday night, dipping back to about 48 for a low. And then the rain chances taper off as we get into Tuesday, maybe a shower early. Otherwise, a cold front builds across the area as high temperatures fall off into the mid-60s. North winds 10 to 20 on Tuesday. Mid-40s with clear skies on Tuesday night. That will see highs back in the mid-60s on Wednesday, with partial sun and a few isolated showers or thunder showers back in the mid-40s Wednesday night. From the Weatherology Weather Center, this is meteorologist Paul Trombley.
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11: If you have a teenager, applaud. 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I ask that question all over America. 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Some kind of half-hearted, weak, feeble clap. 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My guess would be 15.
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12: The kind of guinea pig for this rifle, because there wasn't anything in the market for younger shooters or smaller stature shooters. And so the Rascal is a true miniature rifle. So it's still 16-inch barrel, so we've got all the legality stuff, but the action is miniaturized, and it still has a traditional two-position safety. It still has our AccuTrigger. So it acts just like the bigger rimfires or the centerfires, just in a smaller package.
0: Yeah, I mean, that's important, because there are, I mean, you've heard, if I've heard it, people go, man, I want to start my kid, my kid wants to start shooting, and they might be 6 or 7 or 8 years old, and a lot of the rimfires that exist are too big for them. Even some of the youth guns are intended for a 12 or 13 year old boy, not an 8 year old girl, perhaps.
12: Correct. Yeah. When we talk length of pull is primarily that, but it's also the weight of the rifle and the barrel length going further out. The Rascal length of pull is 11 inches or so. Yeah. You know, a traditional youth or compact for us on the centerfire is 12 and three quarters.
0: Okay.
12: So we're shaving inch and a half just on length of pull. And just the barrel length is shorter, the profiles are a little bit shorter, just a lighter weight gun to handle.
0: And I'll say this, I mean, having the gun fit, I mean, everybody's seen that image of a kid trying to hold a gun up that's too heavy for them, has too long a length of pull, they're leaning back trying to hold it up, they're super uncomfortable, they're not going to have as much fun, they're not going to have as much success hitting the target. And I know you buy the Rascal, and it's not going to be like a super expensive purchase, but you might be thinking, but I'm going to buy this, and then they're going to grow out of it in a year or two or three. That might be true, but they will start the right way, and they will enjoy it and have success with it.
12: Yeah, and you can pay attention to the fundamentals and, like I said, the safety aspects of it. One of the things I remember from that old Savage rifle that I shot, I remember I had to, every time I would load the round in the chamber, I had to pull the cocking piece back.
0: Yes.
12: And as, you know, a younger kid, that's a lot of force.
0: Mm-hmm.
12: Well, the Rascals don't do that. It's just like you drop the cartridge in the loading ramp, and you just close the bolt, and that's it.
0: Yeah.
12: So it's really, you know, being able to focus on the safety aspect, the sight aspect. It's still, so the standard Rascals come with traditional peep sights.
0: Okay.
12: So it's, you know, they're all drilled and tapped, so we can put a rail or optics or whatever, but just from the factory, peep sights.
0: Yeah.
12: So it's easy to line up the, you know, the lollipop in the circle, if you will. And
0: learn how to shoot that sight picture.
12: Mm-hmm.
0: We'll be right back with more Gun Talk.
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15: The 6 ARC was developed to provide increased performance in the M4 AR-15 platform. The 6ARC pushes a 90-grain dual performance at 2,650 feet per second with over 1,400 foot-pounds of energy. The monolithic solid copper bullet's design allows pedals to separate after impact, spreading to create wound tracks and significantly adding to terminal performance. 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

0: Most people love their horses and consider them part of the family, but there are others that put money first. I'm Rick Lamb, and this is the Horse Show Minute. All it takes is a stroll through the stall area at any major horse show to see how differently people treat horses. While some coddle and spoil their equine partners, others employ harsh, even abusive training devices to get the results they think judges are looking for. And some go further than that. That's when USA Equestrian, the governing body for equestrian sports in America, steps in. President Alan Balch.
1: We took the lead in enforcing the rules as far as the so-called insurance fraud cases went a few years ago, where some competitors, very few fortunately, were killing their horses for the proceeds for insurance. And that cost us millions of dollars to discipline those individuals and keep the sport on a level playing field.
0: To learn more, visit thehorseshow.com. I'm Rick Lamb, and this has been the Horse Show Minute. Ride safely.
2: News this hour from Town Hall. I'm Keith Peters in Washington. A big political upset in the Bayou State.
3: Congresswoman Julia Letlow has advanced to a runoff in Louisiana's GOP Senate primary. Letlow has defeated incumbent GOP Senator Bill Cassidy. House Republican Letlow capitalized on the power of President Trump's endorsement of her in trying to purge the GOP of those Mr. Trump views as disloyal. Representative Letlow has won less than 50% of the vote, thus unable to avoid a runoff.
2: That's correspondent Andrew Stewart reporting. Senator Cassidy was one of the few Republican senators who voted to convict President Trump during his second impeachment trial over the U.S. Capitol melee on January 6, 2021. Rededicate 250. A national jubilee of prayer, praise, and thanksgiving is being held on the National Mall today. The gathering is meant to prompt believers across America to unite in worship, repentance, prayer, and gratitude. The event's being carried by the Salem Radio Network live on many of these stations. President Trump is urging a temporary suspension of the federal gas tax as prices continue to rise.
4: The president says the move would give more than 100 million drivers and truckers short-term relief. His plan, which would pause the 18.4% gasoline tax and more costly diesel tax until prices fall and then phase it back in, could save about $3 a fill-up, but may need congressional approval. In the meantime, some states, including Indiana and Georgia, have already paused their gas taxes.
2: That's correspondent Ken Lorman reporting. California has the nation's highest state gas tax at over 70 cents a gallon. 13 states charge at least 40 cents more tax per gallon. More at Town Hall.
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2: New York lawmakers are moving closer to changes in the state's public pension system for newer government workers.
7: The spotlight is on Tier 6, covering public employees hired since 2012. It was created to cut costs by raising the retirement age, increasing worker contributions, and trimming benefits. Now lawmakers and unions want changes, lowering retirement age, boosting payouts, and reducing contributions. Supporters say it aids hiring, but critics warn it would be unfair to employees expected to find benefits, cost billions, and strain tight budgets.
2: That's correspondent John Scott reporting. Lawmakers are still negotiating and no final deal has been approved. Meanwhile, the Long Island Railroad strike has continued into its second day with no end in sight. News and analysis at townhall.com. From Washington, I'm Keith Peters. The man who took over from legendary investor Warren Buffett at Berkshire Hathaway is making his mark on the firm.
8: Berkshire Hathaway has more than tripled the size of its investment in Google's parent company as Greg Abel settled into the CEO job after taking over at the start of the year. Buffett was always reluctant to invest in tech firms because he said he didn't understand them well enough. Buffett did make an exception to that rule near the end of his CEO term by buying a massive Apple stake. But Abel appears to be more comfortable because by the end of March, Berkshire owned nearly 58 million Alphabet shares worth almost $17 billion. Rich Thomason reporting.
2: The artificial intelligence boom is leading to fights in some states over growing utility profits. Governors, attorneys general, and others are protesting rising electricity bills and say cash-strapped residents are stuck in a broken system. More at townhall.com.
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0: Hey, welcome back to Gun Talk. You guys brought some, sent some interesting guns to this event for Plinkapalooza. Yep. I was telling you, they were shooting a variety of them. Can you talk about, you know, we kind of have the little bitty carbine guy. We have the big 17 HMRs. Yep. Talk about those guns specifically.
1: So we brought, you want to talk about the pistols?
0: Like, yeah, all,
1: everything we brought.
0: Absolutely.
1: Right. We brought a 4.5 Mamba, which is our 4.5-inch barrel with a compensator on it. The nice thing about it has a pick rail on it, so it has iron sights on it, but you can always add a red dot onto that.
0: Yep.
1: So, we have our lightweight pistol bolt in there now, which works really good with the suppressors and stuff like that.
0: Okay. So that's kind of tuned for running with a suppressor?
1: Yep.
0: Okay.
1: Yep. But it'll run otherwise any other just normal way, a plinking or competition or anything like
0: gotcha.
1: That. So, like all the internal parts are, we use the Mark IV lower, which is Ruger's lower. But we take all the parts out of it, and we have all of our EDM parts and all that stuff put in it, plus our bolt, the uppers are. So we kind of unmask it all, and we put all the goods.
0: Put your stuff in.
1: Yeah.
0: And customize it.
1: Yep.
0: Now, what about this little carbine?
1: Yeah, so we have an Envy, which is, it's being that it has a pistol brace and stuff like that on it, it's considered a pistol because
0: okay,
1: of the
0: sorry,
1: barrel
0: yeah.
1: length.
0: It's a pistol
1: with
0: a brace.
1: With the brace because of the length of the barrel and stuff like that.
0: We, gotcha.
1: The one I have here today will be a 9-inch barrel, but we do offer a 6-inch barrel on that.
0: That's the one laying on the table that caught my eye because it just seems so handy. Because is the brace, it's a foldable brace
1: yeah.
0: as well?
1: Yes.
0: So, I mean, that becomes a very compact package
1: yeah.
0: when it folds down.
1: Perfect in a backpack or something like that
0: yeah.
1: if you're going out somewhere.
0: And yep. Semi-auto. What kind of mags does it use?
1: Ruger 10, or, you know, just the Ruger 10/22 magazines.
0: Okay. So millions of them out there.
1: Yep.
0: And
1: exactly.
0: You get a flat, a flush one or a real long one.
1: Yeah, you can get the BX-25, you
0: perfect.
1: Know, stuff like that.
0: Yep. Perfect. Very good.
1: Yeah.
0: And then you're also doing 17 HMR guns, right?
1: Yeah, 17 HMR and 22 mag. And
0: okay.
1: I believe we brought here is an I-fluted 22 mag is the one we brought.
0: How is doing the 22 mag or 17 HMR, how much different is that than dealing with 22? Is it trickier?
1: A little bit, yeah, because with the 22 mag and the 17 HMR, if you know, like in the past, Ruger has some issues with that. Tom found a way around that. To make them reliable and stuff like that with the bolt. We have to do a little bit something different with, we have a different hammer for that compared
0: okay.
1: to our 10/22 hammer.
0: Okay.
1: And spring. So we have a few different setups, but otherwise it's pretty much put together as same as our 22s. We just have different components inside.
0: If somebody's looking at, okay, I want to get one of these. I'm not sure if I want a 22 or a 22 mag or a 17 HMR, if they come to you and say, Marty, what do you think? You know, like,
1: yeah.
0: how do you choose?
1: I'm kind of a 22 mag guy.
0: Okay.
1: So
0: well.
1: I like the 22. I don't know. It was like my first gun that Tom built me.
0: Okay.
1: When I started working there. So I've always liked it. It's going to knock down what I'm shooting,
0: yeah.
1: raccoons, stuff like that.
0: Well, especially if it's in a bigger, heavier gun, like one of the ones
1: yep.
0: we have here. I mean,
1: yep.
0: that sucker doesn't move at all.
1: Right.
0: When you're shooting on a bench, it's a tack driver.
1: Right. Yeah. And the 17 is nice. I mean, that bullet's fast.
0: Mm-hmm.
1: It's just, in my opinion, if you got some wind out there at 150, it's going to.
0: Sure.
1: It's going to.
0: Yeah. I mean, the difference in weight of bullet makes a difference at that point.
1: Right. Yes.
0: Yeah, I will say also, you know, you don't think of, and I wouldn't say any rimfire is necessarily loud, but a 22 mag or a 17, it's got a
1: yeah.
0: crack to it.
1: Yes.
0: That you go, wow, wait a minute. Oh, this is a rimfire, but it's moving.
1: Right. Yeah, exactly. I mean, you can go out and shoot your, you know, 22, but you grab that 22 mag or the 17-inch mark. There is a difference.
0: Yeah, you notice it.
1: Yes.
0: Yeah, absolutely.
1: Yep.
0: Yeah, absolutely. That's fun. I mean, Marty, what else have you guys been up to over there at Volk?
1: We got a few things, you know, like the Envy I was talking about. We're actually looking at doing our own conversion of the takedown model on that.
0: That'd be
1: so
0: cool.
1: We're going to use that platform to do a takedown model.
0: Make it even smaller, right?
1: Yeah. Yep. Jeez. Yep. Be able to take it down and everything like that. Something with the SBR kind of style, stuff like that. So
0: yeah.
1: And like I said, I mentioned our lightweight bolt that we the new lightweight bolt we came out for our pistols. And trying to think of anything else, but yeah,
0: I mean, always new things in the works, right?
1: Yeah, we always got something in the works. We do have a new chassis coming out also that's going to be included with that Envy.
0: Okay,
1: so
0: tell me about that. The chassis you guys are doing?
1: Yeah, we're actually doing it right in house. Normally we kind of outsource that stuff, but we're doing this one right in house. We have them all machined, ready to go. They got sent off for anodizing. So when we get back, hopefully they're back. And
0: the chassis thing is hot these days. Yes. I mean, everybody's wanting a chassis gun, and they look cool. I mean, and they're fun to shoot. Marty, thanks for being on with us.
1: Thank you. Appreciate that.
0: Volk Courtson Firearms. If you haven't heard of them, now you have. This is kind of not your standard 22. I mean, we think of a 22 as a little, cheapy gun that you buy in some big box store. But if you want to step up to something that looks different and shoots great, Volk Courtson Firearms, a great one to look at. Small company right there in the Midwest. Yeah, Volk Courtson. I mean, a lot of times we think of 22s as budget friendly rifles and pistols. They don't have to break the bank, but sometimes you want to step up and get something really nice. We'll be right back.
2: Attitude is everything. I'm Mitch Anthony with today's Daily Dose. Sue was busier than ever. She was dealing with levels of stress she had not heretofore experienced. There were clients to serve, potential new clients to present to, and workers who were bickering. At home, she had breakfast to serve, kids presenting their problems, and siblings that were bickering. So this is the American dream, she said. Stress at home and at work? 18-hour days? Piles of things to do that only get bigger? Wait a minute, she pondered aloud. What am I complaining about? This was my dream. A few years ago, I imagined having my own business, being successful, and using my talents. I'm doing that. I better not complain about getting what I wanted. I wouldn't have even tried this if I didn't think I could do it. Sue caught herself. She was complaining about the noise opportunity made when it knocked at her door. That noise is something many people would like to hear. Success doesn't come without stress or long days. But success is one thing we don't want to find ourselves complaining about. This is Mitch Anthony reminding you once again that life is whatever you make it. Mitch Anthony here to tell you about the R Extra Mile, a charity that uses your extra airline miles to help cancer patients get where they need to go. Serious illness takes a toll not only physically, but financially as well, with lost wages, chemotherapy, insurance deductibles, and travel costs. 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
3: Get ready to write down a phone number, but first, this is The Making of America. I'm Michael Emerson. History is referred to him as a man first in war, first in peace, and first in the hearts of his countrymen. But he's probably best known as the father of our country, George Washington. 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
6: Hey, Ed. Yeah, it sure is. 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
5: And first up, we're heading to the high desert to talk to Chris Nichols. Now, she's president and executive director of the Medicine Horse Project. Now, Chris and her team are doing an amazing work rescuing horses and partnering them with people for hope and healing through their resiliency in their program.
6: Then we're switching gears to one of the biggest events of the year. We've got our good friends, PTHA Executive Vice President and COO Daryl Bilkey, along with the Director of Communication, Jenna Henson, to give us a preview of the 2026 Pinto World Championship Show. It's kicking off June 6th in Tulsa, Oklahoma, with over 700 classes.
5: And to round things out, we'll be talking with a man who knows all about gentle giants. Professional trainer Joe Dolan with D&D Equine out of Minnesota. Now, he's the driving force behind Ground Pounders Percherons, a competitive draft horse hitch team. And Joe's going to share what it takes to train and drive these world-class hitches.
6: Ed, this is going to be a great show. But hey, let's shift gears to the business that keeps the ranch moving.
5: Joining us now to talk all things livestock and industry trends is the one and only Mark Albold, with this week's Better Cattle segment. Mark, what's the word from the cattle pens today?
7: Well, thanks, Ed. Very interesting scenario setting up here, obviously, in this cattle and the feeder cattle trade. There's a headline here late last week, and it certainly bears repeating here today. People wondering if the Iranian rumors and headlines that we see are setting a trap in the commodity trade. Certainly seeing that late last week, early week here, trying to get some recovery in here. We'll give our best look at analysts and what rolling from the June, by the way, to the August live cattle contract, and looking at August feeder cattle here in a minute as well, and some numbers that we hope that will make sense and be helpful when you look at this market and where longer-term support is showing up in here. We do see the dress cattle weights have stabilized in the last month. We talked about this before. Bears repeating, though, they're still some 60 pounds heavier than the five-year average. So as these weights, again, start to stabilize in here, around 900 pounds on the average dress steer weights, and that's about the same as it was a week ago. A year ago, it was down at 870. So that was 30 pounds lighter. And then the five-year average, another 30 pounds down there at 840. 40 on that five-year average. So, again, still some 60 pounds heavier than the five-year average as we sit here right now. Don't let those numbers a year from now, as we look back and say, oh, we've been holding steady 900 pounds here for 12, 14 months. Well, that might be the case, but still, heavyweight cattle out there compared to the 5, 4, and 5 year averages. In a lighter note here, Route 66, a lot of folks love that mother road. Its 100th anniversary this year. NCBA and the Beef Checkoff getting in on the celebration. May, of course, we've talked about before, is Beef Month. What better time to announce the Route 66 Beef Trail? NCBA and the Beef Checkoff have partnered, again, introducing a free mobile pass. It's not an app. You don't have to download an app, but it is free. It allows travelers along Route 66, no matter where you are, highlighting restaurants known for their beef, along with regional stories that travelers can enjoy. Things like learning about historic stockyards, historic cattle feed yards, maybe still in operation, family-owned steakhouses, and award-winning barbecue restaurants. The pass is free. Again, requires no app to download. Put this down. Write this down. Simply visit Route 66 Beef Trail to register. It'll come up on your phone. It'll show you state by state. If you want to just go to Missouri or Oklahoma, you click on the Oklahoma sign, and it'll tell you all you need to know about where to go, places to see in Oklahoma. Route 66 Beef Trail is all you need now to register. Well, trying to make some sense out of this market here, Ed, and again, rolling out of that June contract in cattle to the August, and looking at August live cattle, we would hope to get some support down there at the 240 level, if not down around 236. That would be back from April 23rd, and much the same kind of scenario in the August feeder cattle. We would hope that 355, 352 level would hold and a good solid support. But if not, that 350 level, again, around that April 23rd would be the next step down. And again, as we started, kind of ending with the question, you know, as all the Iranian headlines and other headlines that we see each day setting a trap here in the commodity futures trade. Hope this has been helpful. I'm Mark Oppold, as always, wishing you a profitable week ahead.
5: And thank you, Mark. It's going to be a great ride. So tighten up your cinch, settle back in that saddle. I'm your host, Ed Adams.
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5: And we'll be right back right after these messages.
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6: Welcome back to Better Horses, the show where we dive deep into the heart of the horse world. I'm Merle Arbo, and as always, I'm joined by my partner in crime, Ed Adams. Ed, hey, we've got a guest today who's doing some truly remarkable work connecting the spirit of the horse with the spirit of the human soul.
7: We do. And Merle, it's one thing to ride them, but it's another thing entirely to let them help us heal. Today, we're honored to have Chris Nichols in the studio. Chris is a driving force behind Medicine Horse Project, an organization dedicated to the equine-assisted therapy and rescue. Chris Nichols, we've been looking forward to this. Welcome to Better Horses Radio.
8: Thank you so much for having me.
6: Hey, Chris, before we get into the nuts and bolts of the project, let's talk about the medicine horse philosophy. Most horse people hear medicine and they think a bottle in the refrigerator or the tack room or something, yeah. But you're talking about something a little deeper here, aren't you?
8: I am. I'm talking about the soul searching nuts and bolts of who we are as people and how can we find a better path to walk, a healthier path to walk. And these horses have so much insight.
7: You know, Chris, and you're rescuing horses, you're educating the public, and you're trying to heal the mind, body, and spirit, as you just said. So talk to me about getting these horses and how are they when they come into your facility and what responsibility and what kind of challenges do you have?
8: So all of our horses come from different situations. We're dedicated to rescuing abused, neglected, those that are at risk of falling in the slaughter pipeline. Lately, the most common ask is because of financial difficulties, health difficulties, and changing lifestyles. The last, 3 horses have come in due to aging owners that just aren't capable of caring for their horses any longer. And it gives them peace of mind that they can come and have a safe

0: landing in some place, you know, to continue their path in being joyful horses. Horses live to be joyful, and that's the gift they give to us.
1: Well, and Chris, tell us a little bit about your program. Do you take all these horses in and then you kind of retire them, or do you rehome them, or how does that work?
0: So our goal is always to rescue, rehabilitate, and rehome. But we also know every time we say yes to taking in a horse that the reality might be that we may be their forever home.
1: Sure.
0: And we certainly have a few here that we will definitely be their forever home. We took in a mare 8 years ago who was 32 years old and had a 5-month-old foal at her side. And she is still with us today. So if you do the math, she's 40.
2: Wow. You know, Merle and I both own boarding barns, and we know the cost of taking care of these horses is pretty challenging. How do you offset those kind of costs, and what do you do to raise money to care for these animals?
0: By the grace of God and kind-hearted people, we are an entirely volunteer-operated organization, and we operate solely on donations from the public. And we're blessed. These days, in this economy, we're having to scream a little louder and ask a little harder, but we do what we have to do for these horses.
1: Well, and Chris, I'm sure there's a screen process involved. Our listeners are probably thinking out there saying, well, you know, I might be interested in that. And I know there's probably some kind of cost associated. Tell us a little bit about the rehoming/adoption process.
0: So we are heavy on the rehab. Some of the horses that come in here have experienced significant trauma. And honestly, they had nowhere else to go but here. We specialize in those types of horses and in wild horses. So we put our heart and soul, and not a single horse leaves here before it is ready. And then once it's ready and its human finds it, we have a pretty strict process. We make people jump through hoops. There's an adoption application. We check references. We ask for the investment of your time in coming here and showing us that you have a connection with this horse, that you have an understanding of what this horse is going to need moving forward once it leaves here. We do have adoption fees. And then we have an adoption contract that states if anything ever happens in your life that you can no longer care for this horse, it has to come back here. And honestly, in 10 years, our organization was founded in 2015. We have only had 3 horses returned. And I think it's because we are so diligent in making sure that the right horse is going to the right family.
2: And we'd like to see these projects continue to move on. If you're just joining us, we're talking to Chris Nichols with the Medicine Horse Project, and she's located in Emlay, Nevada. And, you know, the first thing, Chris, is I naturally think you're probably getting a lot of Mustangs. Can you talk about what type of breeds you're getting in your location?
0: We see a little bit of everything. As I'm looking out at the horses right now, we have Mustangs, we have quarter horses, we have a beautiful little Arab, and we even have some mini horses.
1: Don't tell my wife that. She loves mini horses.
0: I can hook her up.
1: She's up to 5 so far in her herd right now. I think we're doing good. Hey, Chris, if people are curious about maybe wanting to get a hold of you or learning more about the Medicine Horse Project, how's a good way for them to do that?
0: Our website, which is www.medicinehorseproject.org, or our Facebook page, which is the Medicine Horse Project.
2: And Chris, for donations that are coming through, people like to see where the money's coming, how it's being spent, things of that sort. Can you walk them through kind of your back office and how you put all that infrastructure together?
0: Yeah. So we have, like I said earlier, we're an entirely volunteer organization. So we use a couple of different management programs. One is called Zephy, which is fantastic because you as the donor don't pay any fees and neither do we. And it's a huge benefit to us to have an organization like Zephy.com out there that will set up a donating process that's safe and reliable and free. And we also accept donations via PayPal and Zelle. The heart and soul of Medicine Horse Project are these horses. There is no payroll here. Medicine Horse does not pay to rent this property. This is just when you donate, it is going to hay, it's going to grain, it's going to veterinary care, it's going to farrier care. The heart and soul are these horses. And honestly, I have a full-time job. I do marketing for a livestock pharmacy company, and that feeds my personal bank account. And Medicine Horse Project feeds my soul. This is my God-given purpose. I am here to not only give these horses a safe landing and a second chance at life, but to create a facility where people can come and connect with a horse and learn something about themselves. The benefit is that the horse receives rehabilitation and interactions with humans, and the human gets a better sense of well-being, sometimes inspired, sometimes setting new goals and setting a path to achieve them.
2: A true philanthropic event. We are talking to Chris Nichols, Medicine Horse Project, located in Imlay, Nevada. If you want to get more information, you can check out our website at medicinehorseproject.org. Chris, I can't thank you enough for coming on board as we try to encourage more people to doing this great event and this great efforts towards our equine friends.
0: Thank you so much to both of you for having me and for raising the awareness about not just my organization, but all of us out there. There's a lot of people doing critical, important work for America's horses, and it's so great to raise awareness.
2: Well, it's a true inspiration. Chris Nichols, thank you for joining us again. And if you want to get more information on her, it's called MedicineHorseProject.org. All right, everyone, I want you to stay with us. We got more better horses coming our way. I'm your host, Ed Adams.
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3: Rain showers and thunderstorms are moving across the region tonight, with lows in the northwest dropping into the 40s and 50s. In the southeast, we're seeing more 60s and 70s tonight with cloudy skies and south winds at 25 miles per hour, gust to 35 miles per hour. Those strong and gusty winds continue into Monday as highs build into the 50s and 60s across the northwest portion of the region, with 80s and 90s across the southeast. Skies remain partly cloudy throughout the day with scattered showers and thunderstorms. South winds at 25 miles per hour, gust to 40 miles per hour. A cold front moves through on Tuesday, pushing the last of those showers out of the region. We'll still see some isolated showers Tuesday afternoon in the southeast with partly cloudy skies and highs in the 60s and 70s. Northwest winds at 15 miles per hour, gusts to 25.
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2: And welcome back to Better Horses Radio, the heartbeat of the Western industry. You know where we celebrate the bond between the horse and rider? I'm your host, Ed Adams, and I've got my good friend and partner, Merle Arbo, right here across the mic. Hello, Merle.
1: Hey, Ed. We are heading into that time of year where the color comes to Oklahoma, and there isn't a show in the world quite like the Pinto World Championship. We're talking 2 weeks of high-level competition, over 700 classes, and some of the finest athletes you'll see, horse and rider alike, at the Built Ford Tough Livestock Complex in Tulsa, Oklahoma.
2: You know, and to give us the lowdown on what we can expect from the 2026 show, we're joined by two people who are the driving force behind the PTHA. We have Executive Vice President and COO Daryl Bilkey and the PTHA Director of Communications Jenna Henson. Daryl, Jenna, welcome to Better Horses Radio.
15: Thank you, Ed. And Merle for having us. And, you know, we got Jenna here, too, to keep us all out of trouble.
2: There you go.
16: Yes, happy to be here.
1: You guys always say the Pinto World Show is about the four Fs, family, fun, friendly, and fair. That went a different direction you thought it did, didn't it?
2: It did.
1: So let's get into it. What do the numbers look like for this year, and what are the exciting changes and new things you got coming up?
15: Merle, to start off with, the World Show looks good. I mean, right now, the way it's tracking, we should have 1,800 to 2,000 stalls, so that will be up a little. Some new things that we got going this year is we've added cattle classes to the World Show, which we're all excited about that. So the first Sunday will be in one arena will be nothing but cattle day. That's all that'll. And in the other arena, in the livestock arena, we'll have our judging contest and speech contest, our youth weekend going on that weekend. So that first weekend is going to be an exciting weekend with all the young kids and people and exhibitors with their speeches and their judging contest. And then we threw the ranch classes involved in. So, you know, we got ranch roping, ranch boxing, and then box drive. So that's going to be really exciting for us. You know, I know we've got a lot of cattle ordered coming in, so it's going to be a new experience for us. So. But we got good cattle people handling it. Charlie, our show manager.
2: You know, we talked about the ranch riding has really added a whole new dynamic to the PTHA. Jenna, looking at this, that you're putting in the cattle classes on top of the roping classes, we can expect a lot of new exhibitors coming into this to get a good feel for the Pinto world.
16: Yes, and we welcome them always. And, you know, maybe they even want to show in other classes too. So this could be a gateway for to get new people in the cattle classes and also the other days at the show.
1: Well, hey, and something we kind of alluded to, but I don't think we maybe hit it home. Tell us about the new jackpot and the overall high point on your ranch classes. Tell us a little bit about that this year.
15: Okay, we've got a jackpot class. We're adding $1,000 to the jackpot. And the jackpot, we have an open jackpot and an amateur jackpot, so they can split it off. The jackpot will consist of ranch roping, ranch boxing, and ranch box drive. So they have to compete in all three of those classes, and when we average all the scores together, that's when we'll pay back on the money there. They can still enter after April 25th, or the deadline after 25th will be $100, and that money will go back into the jackpot fee. For the open and the amateur, it's $75. So the more gets in, the bigger the jackpot gets. So we can pay down deeper, you know. So, and then in the amateur jackpot, Paul Zink, our great bit maker up your guys' way, is donating another one of those great Paul Zink bits to the High Point Amateur of it. So, you know, besides getting a little money, there's a nice prize out there too.
1: Yeah.
15: And we're also, in those classes, there's also world champions and rural champion buckles that'll be paid out. So lots of
1: all
15: good
1: kinds of prizes. Yeah.
15: Yeah.
2: And we're talking about the PTHA World Championship. Jenna, we've got over 700 classes where there is not any reason, whatever type of horse, whatever type of discipline that you want to ride in, there's no qualifying for this. And that really opens up the gate for this type of show.
16: Yes, yes. And this is, you don't have to qualify. You just have to have a current membership and your horse registered with us. So the process is really easy. And like you said, we have a variety of classes to offer for all types of horses and all ways to compete.
1: Well, and I know Ed, we talk about this and joke about it, but Ed actually tested it. It's not too late. You can come down, 2 days before your class, a day before your class, and still get entered and still get a stall and still be able to show, right?
15: That's the Ed special.
2: Yeah, that's Jenna shaking her head for all our radio listeners out there, saying don't wait to the very, very last minute to actually get this going here. So we're talking about the Pinto World Championship, 13 days of high-level competition, over 700 classes, and some rough livestock coming into the complex in Tulsa. We're talking to Executive Vice President Daryl Bilkey and PTHA Director of Communications Jenna Henson. Jenna, we're talking to, let's go into it. Let's talk about registration. You can still get into and get everybody pre-registered before you come in. What do they need to know if they don't have any type of paperwork behind their horse?
16: Yes, you can still register your horse even if you don't have any paperwork. We have undocumented horses that come in, and the registration is no problem. It's just a slightly pricier fee, but not by much. And again, yeah, like you said, you can still get them registered and compete at World Show. You would need to put a rush on that, but we can get it done. As of today,
2: you know, I'm gonna switch gears. I just cut off Merle Arbo, so I want everybody to know I just did that. And Merle, I'm gonna swing a question over to you. You are a judge. You're also a professional trainer. Can you give our audience just a little bit of coaching here on what to expect and some of the things that they can do to get their horses legged up for a show like this?
1: Sure. Well, the Pinto World Show and the Color Breed Congress are two of my clients' favorite horse shows to go to. And it's because everybody can go. It doesn't matter what color of horse, what breed of horse, what size of horse. Don't tell Susie about the minis. but we go, and it's a lot. And there's a lot of cool things too. They got really desperate this year, and their horsemanship ride the pattern guy backed out. So nobody else could do it but me. And I'm going to help them with the ride the pattern. And that's kind of a cool thing too. You go down there, And Jenna can probably tell more about it, but you have professionals help you. So you don't need necessarily a trainer. You can learn from these people, right, Jenna?
16: Yes, we will. That'll be on Saturday, June 6th at 2 p.m. in the Ford Truck Arena in the afternoon. And yes, you can come and get advice, ask questions. And also this year, it will be live streamed. So if you are unable to make it in person, tune in through our live stream.
1: Nice.
15: That's scary, Merle. You're going to be watched worldwide from about 50 different countries. So,
1: you know, my mom always said I had a face for radio, so I'm not sure I need to be in front of the camera. But yeah,
15: you're going to be worldwide. But Merle's doing the showmanship. Is that correct?
1: Or horsemanship? I think. Yeah.
15: Horsemanship trying to see who we got. We got horsemanship, showmanship, equitation, and ranch. Robin Gollahan's doing the ranch. Merle's doing the horsemanship. Rebecca Huddleston's doing the equitation. And Liz Hasman is doing the showmanship. So great, great instructors and great trainers, you know. And I think we've got a couple of educators in there. Liz is head of the equine program at William Wood. So mm-hmm.
17: she's, yeah.
15: So we're proud of the instructors. So.
2: So the beauty about this is you can take your horse, you can get hands-on instructions, won't cost you anything, right before you go into this event.
16: Mm-hmm.
2: So, yes. Jana, this is one of the questions that we ask. This is one of the reasons why this becomes one of the biggest show in the United States. It just caters to everybody, and it continues to grow. It seems to cover all the events and basically covers every checking every box that you have. Is there anything that you've ever come across? Somebody says there's not an event you don't have, or there's not a discipline we don't have. I mean, I think we covered the gambit. Is that a fair statement, or am I missing something? Fair.
16: Yeah, absolutely.
15: Also, Ed, the Western Dressage, you know, we're in with Western Dressage Association, so their World Show points will count towards the Western Dressage points. So the Western Dressage looks big this year. So we're going to have one full day of Western Dressage in one arena. So
2: for all our WDAA enthusiasts, all get to train under the Western Dressage area, and they get to also play in the all-round on top of that.
15: And then we got the World Halter Confirmation people will be there with their Yellow Rose Halter Fraternity. So you'll see a lot more halter horses come in. So I think it's the second Sunday of the show.
17: Yeah.
15: That morning, that one arena will be basically all halter. So it'll be a lot of great halters. So you'll see a lot of great horses, all different kinds, shapes, forms, color, you know, events. The ranch classes, we got all the full-blown ranch classes. We hope all the people that show in the cattle will stay the rest of the week and show all the ranch classes with us. So real exciting show going on, you know. So like I said, we're trying a lot of new things this year, you know. So.
1: Yeah. Well, and that Yellow Rose Fraternity, I mean, I'm telling you what, I went over there and watched, I don't know, probably a couple hours of it last year. And it is as good a halter classes as you're going to see around there. There's a lot of quality. Jenna, if they haven't heard on how to get into the Pinto world or how to get a hold or how to get registered, how would you tell people to get a hold of you and get registered and get entered?
16: Yeah, I would suggest going to our website, pinto.org, and then go to the Pinto World Championship page where you can find all of our forms there. And then just under our general website, you can find membership forms, registration forms. And if you have any questions, just go ahead and give our office a call and we will gladly help you.
2: And that's pinto.org. And we're talking about the 2026 show. There's a lot of details that we just discussed. We just skimmed the surface on this one. I highly recommend everybody jump on that website. And again, over 700 classes. We've got a lot of things rolling around here. Merle, is there anything anybody has to do as far as training, getting right before the big event that you suggest they recommend they do?
1: Well, I'd say you probably ought to ride your horse a couple of times if you're going to show it under saddle.
2: That would probably be a good recommendation. All right, everyone, we're talking about the PTHA World Championship. You do not have to qualify. I want to thank our Daryl Bilkey and Jenna Henson for coming in and on board. And if you have any more questions about the PTHA, we recommend that you stop by their website at pintoworld.org. In the meantime, Jenna, Daryl, thank you for joining us here on Better Horses, and we appreciate it. Is there anything else that we need to know on the show? Any other recommendations you'd like to give us?
15: Yes, we have some special events. We have some cookouts, some ice cream socials, but we still have another biggest special event this year that people can come, and we haven't figured out what days, but we'll have some autograph signing of the people from Better Horses TV will be there in their booth to sign autographs. So Merle, Susie, Ed will be there to sign autographs. So make sure you get there, and we'll let you know the days that we'll have the autograph party. Jenna's got a booth set up for everybody to come and get your autograph.
1: Hey, Daryl, I think it's only fair to tell people that this is one of the few opportunities that we pay you to give you our signature. It's the other way around this time.
2: There we go. There's their shameless plug that we're pulling together, everyone.
15: Yeah.
2: All right, everyone, I want you to stay with us. We've got more Better Horses coming your way. I'm your host, Ed Adams.
1: And I'm Merle Arbo.
2: And we'll be right back right after these messages.
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26: 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A look at the Kansas Golf Coaches Association top-ranked teams through the state of Kansas. This week's rankings in boys sand green golf, Lakeside is ranked number one ahead of Rock Hills, Tipton, and Riley County. South Gray is top-ranked in Class 1A. 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Wamego leads the way in golf rankings in 4A, followed by Bishop Miege, Topeka Circle, McPherson, and Andale. In 5A, it's Bishop Carroll, May South, St. James, Capon, Mount Carmel, and Goddard Eisenhower. And the top five teams in the KGCA rankings in boys golf in 6A, Shawnee Mission East, Blue Valley North, Blue Valley West, Olathe Northwest, and Blue Valley. 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
2: And welcome back, and you're listening to Better Horses Radio, your ultimate source in all things equine. I'm your host, Ed Adams, and today we're talking about massive power, elite conformation, and world-class driving. We're shining the spotlight on one of the most magnificent hitches on the circuit today, the breathtaking Ground Ponders Percherons. And joining us is the mastermind behind this incredible precision, representing D&D Equine out of Minnesota. I'm pleased to have him on the mic, professional draft horse trainer, Joe Dolan. Joe, welcome to Better Horses Radio.
3: Hi, thanks. Yeah, thanks for having me.
2: Awesome. Well, I appreciate you coming on the show, and this is going to be kind of exciting because we get to talk a lot of the trainers, and you're kind of doing it all. And one of the things I want to ask you is, when you look into these type of training with Percherons, and I've held the reins on these six horse hitches, I just have to ask this question that we never ask any of the trainers, but how do you correct these trapped horses when they lean so heavily on these lines? How do you correct that?
3: Yeah. So, you know, we try to do it in a single setting or a more manageable setting first, right? Single or in a team setting. And then you slowly, like, you're seeing the finished product over years and years of training, right? Usually a lot of guys don't try to do a lot of training in the six. There is training, but not your big things. You know, they need to understand the bit pressure and obviously turning and stopping way before they even get hooked into a multiple setting.
2: So looking at all of the equine listeners that we have out there nationwide, what's the biggest mistake amateur handlers have when they're transitioning from a light horse to a draft horse?
3: The draft horse, we don't have our seat or our legs. The only way of contact or communication with our driving horses is with contact with the mouth. And so everything has to be tuned in with the mouth and with the correct amount of contact. And that's easier said than done, especially at a performance level. You know, there's obviously you can use a draft horse for anything, for pleasure, for farming, for work, but for showing, you know, and what you're seeing is kind of, for us, for the performance draft horses, it's so intense with that contact. But like I said, that takes a long time to develop. So it's a totally different way of thinking from riding to driving. And of course, there's just that much more power, you know, behind it.
2: You know, Joe, now that we're talking to you and to all our listeners out there, now, if you've never seen a high level six horse hitch competition, you get to, because Joe travels all over the country and he's coming over to the Royal Casey Draft Horse Show, which is going to be May 21st through the 23rd at the American Royal Hill Arena in Kansas City, Missouri. Joe, you have traveling all over the country. These are not inexpensive hobbies that you're doing, and you're carrying a lot of horses. You're doing it all. Tell me what you're doing for your family just to cut the cost. You're kind of like a man of many trades. Is that a fair statement?
3: You try to do as much as you can. At least we do in-house for a couple reasons, to try to just understand everything in the industry and to make a better product. But then also, we're fortunate. So we own our own company, but we work for a lot of different clients. We are going to be representing Ground Pounders Percherons, as you said, in Kansas City. And that's a competitive show hitch that we have on the road. But also, you know, I have six kids to feed and, just to make the world go round and round. I shoe a lot of outside horses. I probably shoe close to 500 draft horses a year. And then we break anywhere between 50 or 60 a year, take them to sales or just break them for other clients, as well as breed and try to do everything. It's all draft horse. It's all performance draft horse related. But yeah, we kind of dabble in a little bit of everything, or try to.
2: So when you get into the show ring and looking at that hitch management, so you have to determine what position for each horse when you're in training. So when we're talking about the wheel and the body or the lead, how do you know what horse suits that personality? What determines that? Or do you train for that?
3: Yeah, a lot of it's based on size, really. You know, you kind of have your smaller, more athletic horses up front, and they have to have quite a bit of heart and quite a bit of go, because they're literally leading the way around corners, in the reverse, into the lineup. They're kind of the fearless leaders. And then you have your little bit bigger horses, but still athletic swing horses. They have to be able to, you know, ride in the middle there, or drive in the middle there, and be comfortable there, be smart, be willing. But you obviously don't want them trying to pass the leaders, and they don't need to be as big as the wheelers. Those are really your gas and your brakes. So those are the ones holding the load, stopping the load, slowing down the load, as well as pulling the load. They're doing the majority of the work within the six. So they are your biggest, most strongest horses. You use body, swing, body. It's interchangeable, but that'd be your middle team.
2: Yeah, so these are loaded questions, because all of those who are going to be joining us at the Royal Kansas City Draft Horse Show, May 21st through the 23rd, on the last Saturday, the audience get to be the judge. So as they watch you and watch all of the competition going on, they're going to decide who should win. And if they match the actual judge, they get huge prizes. So I'm actually teaching, right, asking you to help us figure out what the best way to look at it. So you're keeping the horses calm, and we're doing the show ring. So managing all of that, what is the things we should be looking at when we're looking at the competition? What is the judge looking for?
3: First and foremost, it has to be getting them drove and how they team up. You know, they have to team up. They have to be willing and able and stay in their positions, which is, you know, some driver, some horse. But you don't want any bouncing. You know, you want them out of trot, or you want them out of walk when the announcer asks for a walk. They have to be able to do the pattern correctly, which is, you know, two and a half laps one way, and then we'll do a figure eight, or call the reverse, at a full trot, and then we'll slow down once everybody completes that into a walk, and then finish out another lap and a half at a trot, and line up, where then the judge will look at confirmation, overall presentation, ask to back up, ask to pull forward, and then judge based off all that, as well as manners in the ring. But while the hitch is on the rail, you are looking for, like I said, how they team up. And within that, you're looking at matching headsets, how they carry their head, and then not only how each team, but all six do on one side and then the other, as well as athleticism. A lot of the modern day draft horses have big motion, big movement, and that's kind of what's grabbing everybody's eye. So you need that motion, you need the headset, and you need them to stay together. And then everything else is icing on the cake. You know, the obviously, at this level, all the harness and all the wagons and the hair coats and all the cosmetics are going to be dialed in, but that's easier said than done too, right? So it all kind of goes into a picture, and each judge puts a different amount of emphasis on each one of those things I touched on. There might be one judge that really looks at movement more than headsets, or really takes into, you know, cosmetics more than driving, you know. So it kind of varies from judge to judge, but they have to be able to at least do the basics, which everybody in the ring at this level will be able to do. That is just who does it the best and the most consistent.
2: And if you're just joining us, we're talking to Joe Dolan at D&D Equine LLC in Minnesota, and he's going to be driving the Ground Ponders Percherons, a competitive draft horse hitch owned by Aaron and Tracy Fagan there in Granite Falls, Minnesota. And they're going to be joining us at the Royal Casey Draft Show, which is going to be May 23rd at the American Royal in Kansas City. And one of the things that we have, and that we all know as riders, is keeping our horses calm going into competition. And Joe, you just brought it up. We're usually on top of the horses. We can keep them calm through our own body. So I got to ask you the questions. when you've got those, as you just mentioned, those six hitches going into the arena and keeping those horses calm, focused, and responsive amid the loud stadium crowds and the bright lights, what's the trick? I mean, you just have reins on these boys. How do you keep them in control?
3: Yeah, a lot of reps at home, obviously, they have to be broke. That's kind of the word we use around here, you know, and when we say broke, it means broke. And they can be broke at home, but obviously you can't simulate town at home, right? So then once they get broke at home and they feel manageable, then you take them and you might put one new one or one green one with a veteran. There's been times where we've taken 6 3-year-olds to town and it gets maybe a little hairy at times, but try to do it safe. We have big crews, we have professional crews, we have good handlers, but they get lots and lots of reps at town, or I'm sorry, at home, and then we kind of slowly ease them in, and you know, just through the training, through the contact of the lines. Yeah, we really try to stress manners, right? Manners are imperative in the show ring, and they'll get you far. It just takes a lot of work, as any equine discipline does.
2: And that's perfect. We're talking to Joe Dolan at D&D Equine LLC. Joe, I'll give you the lead. If somebody wanted to get a hold of you and contact you, what's the best way to get there?
3: Yeah, I have a Facebook page, D&D Equine LLC. That would probably be the best way.
2: Perfect. We'll have that on our show notes. That's D&D Equine LLC on Facebook. Yeah. And, you know, I want to congratulate you. And the last question we have for the interview, how did you get into draft horses, and what got you started in this type of breed?
3: Yeah, this is probably going to be a very unexpected answer, but I've always liked horses. I grew up in the city in Omaha, Nebraska, and I was part of some 4-H clubs growing up and stuff, and kind of inner city. And then I went to college to study biology and on the swimming scholarship, and I still had a draw at horses. My stepdad got me a job out in Wyoming at Jackson Fork Ranch, owned by Joe Ricketts. He was the founder of TD Ameritrade, and I just got hired on to be a ranch hand. And when I walked in the barn, he had a hitch of Percher and horses there, Percher and mares, trained by Brian Coleman. And that was the first time I saw a draft horse. That was 2010, 2011. And I got to be friends with Brian, and he kind of took me in under his wing. And after college, I went up and I learned from him. I lived with him for 3 years in Alberta, and I never looked back. And so, yeah, here, what, 12, I guess it's almost 15 years ago now. Time flies, but now I'm making a living doing it. And my wife's family, the Messengers, they've had horses their whole life. They had a competitive draft horse hitch for 40 years as well. And so we kind of have it on both sides now. That's how I got into it.
2: So there you go. So everyone, that's what you do when you have a biology degree, is you go right into the draft.
3: Yeah, and you shovel stall, you clean stalls and you learn how to shoe draft horses.
2: There you go. Joe Dolan at D&D Equine at Ground Ponders Percherons. Joe, can you tell us a little bit about the owner there at Granite Falls, Minnesota?
3: Yeah, the Ground Ponders Percherons are owned by Aaron and Tracy Fagan out of Granite Falls, Minnesota. When we first put this hitch together, obviously they were drawn to the Percheron horse, but they also have a strong, really strong family ties to World War II and the veterans. Their family owns Fagan Fighters World War II Museum in Granite Falls, which is tremendous. If you guys are ever in the area, it's worth a stop. It's unbelievable, actually, for the upper northern Midwest, and it would rival any World War II museum in the country. They put on an air show every 3 years as well, just focusing on the World War II and trying to connect this generation with the World War II generation. But they are really big supporters of veterans and patriotism, and they want to honor that. And so we are the equine ambassadors for that museum, and we're pretty lucky to have them in the industry. They're good supporters.
2: And that's the Ground Pounders Percherons. They're a competitive draft horse hitch owned by Aaron and Tracy Fagan at Granite Falls, Minnesota. And we're talking to Joe Dolan at D&D Equine. We recommend that you check them out, as they are going to be joining us in Kansas City at the Royal Casey Draft Show. And that's going to be taking place May 21st all the way to the 23rd there at the American Royal Hill Arena in Kansas City. Well, everyone, that wraps it up for this episode in Better Horses. But you know what? 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
7: Rain showers and thunderstorms are moving across the region tonight, with lows in the northwest dropping into the 40s and 50s. In the southeast, we're seeing more 60s and 70s tonight with cloudy skies and south winds at 25 miles per hour, gust to 35 miles per hour. Those strong and gusty winds continue into Monday as highs build into the 50s and 60s across the northwest portion of the region, with 80s and 90s across the southeast. Skies remain partly cloudy throughout the day with scattered showers and thunderstorms. South winds at 25 miles per hour, gust to 40 miles per hour. A cold front moves through on Tuesday, pushing the last of those showers out of the region. We'll still see some isolated showers Tuesday afternoon in the southeast with partly cloudy skies and highs in the 60s and 70s. Northwest winds at 15 miles per hour, gusts to 25.
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9: I'm Greg Bell, and in a moment, it's a confidential investigator. And then we'll make our weekly visit with the adventures of Superman. Now, we open with an actor who played the radio and TV detective character Martin Kane. But right now, we have William Gargan as Barry Craig. Joined in this episode by James Nusser, Betty Lou Gerson, Marvin Miller, Jack Boyles, and Paul Richards. Known as Blood Money. It's from August 24th of 1954.
10: The National Broadcasting Company presents William Gargan in another transcribed drama of mystery and adventure with America's number one detective, Barry Craig, confidential investigator.
27: Barry Craig speaking. Every profession has its system of reciprocal favors among colleagues. A doctor consults a fellow practitioner. Lawyers put their heads together. And even private police operatives requisition each other's time and brain power. The colleague and competitor who sought my aid one fine day was a chap named Max Marcy. Marcy operated a one-man investigation agency a half mile from the dump I call my own. Not too young, Marcy, long in years, ready for retirement, but too poor to afford it.
28: I'm 35 years in the business, Craig. I'm afraid there's only one way I know of to quit.
27: Feet first, huh?
28: In a pine box, yes.
27: What keeps you coppering, Max, when you could be riding a rocking chair?
28: The same thing that started me working 3 decades ago.
11: Food, shelter, and the high cost of government?
28: A livelihood, yes.
11: Nothing socked away, Max?
28: Oh, maybe $500 in war bonds.
11: Not much for a lifetime in harness.
28: You know, there's an old axiom, Craig.
11: Yeah, it's up there on my wall, reading cops die broke.
28: Work for me, Craig.
11: On what?
28: The man I frankly find impossible to locate. For 3 weeks now, I've used every trick I know, every avenue.
11: His name?
28: Anatole Barber. The only clue I have is that he was once a rug dealer.
11: A rug dealer?
28: Oriental rugs. 15 years ago, he had a store on 3rd Avenue.
11: Cold trail, huh?
28: Cold like ice.
11: Who assigned you to look for Anatole Barber?
28: That information is confidential.
11: I understand. Client doesn't want his name bandied about. So you're really stuck, huh, Max?
28: Oh, not so much stuck as...
11: As?
28: Sick. Exhausted. I don't have the old strength. You know, the machine runs down. This coming October, I'm 64, Craig.
11: Then why not just dump a tough case? Why aggravate yourself?
28: $2,000. Who can dump $2,000?
11: No cop I know.
28: Find Anatole Barber. I'll split with you.
11: Uh-uh. The fee's all yours. I'll just tap you for expenses. Barber, a one-time rug dealer. You've, of course, got a full description of him.
28: Even a photograph. Oh, Craig, I don't know how to thank you.
11: I'm not doing it for you, Max. I'm really doing it for me. I look at you and I see me. Me a quarter of a century hence. I'm out asking a younger cop to help me stay in business. One cop runs into a blank wall. Another cop finds a door through the wall. The luck of the game. What was tough for Max Marcy was easy for me, as it turned out. An ex-Oriental rug dealer is a member of a clan. The tricky science of rugs limits the colony of dealers to a small, tight elite. One big family of operators, so to speak. My information on Anatole Barber came from a gentleman named Amar Serebi.
12: Yes, Anatole Barber is well known to me.
11: Under which rug is he hiding?
12: For a long time now, Anatole is not in our trade.
11: He had a store on Upper 3rd Avenue some 15 years ago, I hear.
12: Yes, the Mecca Bazaar. He was the cleverest trader of all of us, Anatole.
11: But he folded his tent.
12: Why he gave up his business, nobody knows.
11: You make it sound mystifying.
12: Fine Oriental rugs are more than a business, Mr. Craig. They're a culture and a passion. I might even say a cult. It is in our blood.
11: Now, really enlighten me, huh? Where can I find your renegade colleague, Anatole Barber?
12: He lives in Sackett Bay.
11: Sackett Bay out in Long Island?
12: Yes. He's using his mother's name now, Belmar. His mother was English.
11: Anatole Belmar.
12: Yes.
11: Tell me, how is it you have Anatole Barber Belmar's whereabouts at your fingertips?
12: We have a trade association. I am corresponding secretary. Even though Anatole is retired from our trade, he has faithfully kept up his dues.
11: I see. Well, I want to thank you, Mr. Serebi.
12: I've been privileged. You are perhaps interested in a fine Bokhara rug at a great sacrifice price.
11: Mr. Serebi, please, let go of my coat lapels. I phoned Max Marcy the good news. Hello, Max.
28: Yes, Craig?
11: That $2,000 fee, start spending it.
28: You found Anatole Barber?
11: Anatole Barber Belmar. He's using his mother's maiden name. Lives out in Sackett Bay. 30 miles out in Long Island, Max.
28: Craig, I'm at a loss for words. Why, it's hardly been 12 hours.
11: No bouquets, Max. It happens. The breaks. I got the breaks. Okay for me to follow through in Sackett Bay?
28: Just to verify his presence there, how he's established. Craig, don't alarm the man into flight.
11: I'll pose as a door-to-door salesman. Max, don't worry.
28: Telephone me from Sackett Bay.
11: Will do. So long. At Sackett Bay, Long Island, the guy with blue freckles in the general store told me where to find Anatole Belmont. On an island a half mile off the mainland. Anatole B. was known around Sackett Bay as the recluse type. The gent with a black patch over his eye ferried me to Belmar's Island. He drove the leaky motorboat like a suicide.
27: as many knots an hour as he had kinks in his brain. Hey, Buster, slow down. Hey, Buster, I'm 2 premiums behind in my insurance. No, Anthony, either a deaf mute or not the talking type. I found a suitable prayer and began to mumble it. Belmar's Island had overstuffed seagulls on it the size of vultures. It also had a shack. A shack put together with paper, paste, and wire. I knocked politely. Anatole Belmar. No answer. I did the impolite thing. I just walked in. Inside, I again did the polite thing. I removed my hat. You generally do if you've got visiting manners. You even make a special point of remembering to remove your hat in the presence of the dead. How dead was Anatole Belmar? Dead beyond recall. He was hanging by his neck from a beam 8 feet off the floor. I changed my first diagnosis of suicide when I saw the lump on his head. He'd been slugged. Inside, I again did the polite thing. I removed my hat. You generally do if you've got visiting manners. You even make a special point of remembering to remove your hat in the presence of the dead. How dead was Anatole Belmar? Dead beyond recall. He was hanging by his neck from a beam 8 feet off the floor.

0: police, and after that, I had mournful news for Max. Back in Manhattan, USA, I gave Max the mournful news. Funny thing, though, Max wasn't too surprised.
1: All day today, I anticipated just what you've now told me, Craig.
0: You guessed I'd find Anatole Barber Belmar dead?
1: I guessed, yes.
0: Where do you hide your Ouija board?
1: I'll explain, but first tell me if you smell something.
0: Smell? Yeah, smoke. I smell smoke.
1: Come, I'll show you why. In my file room. Look, Craig.
0: You've had a fire in here, huh? When, Max?
1: This morning.
0: How come the fire was localized to the one room?
1: Chemical extinguishers. The building porter discovered the fire. He broke down the door and managed to put the fire out.
0: An incendiary fire, obviously.
1: Plain as my nose.
0: And said nose is as plain as an aviation landing strip. I see papers were pulled out of your cabinets, piled on the floor, then a match lit to the pile.
1: When I found the fire, I knew at once you'd find Anatole Barber dead.
0: What's your theory there?
1: The client who engaged me to find Anatole Barber. I had his signature on a retainer, a form I regularly use in my agency every time I take on a case.
0: So?
1: I've carefully reconstructed the pattern of the fire. What files were burned, I asked myself. Who'd have some interest in destroying a section of my files?
0: And you finally fixed on this one client?
1: The only active account I've had in 6 weeks. His file was among those destroyed.
0: Well, that's a bit arbitrary as a conclusion, Max.
1: Now, not so arbitrary when you relate it to the murder of Anatole Barber. It's a fact, Craig. The purpose in engaging me was to find Anatole Barber Belmar so he could be murdered. And this trick with my files was to erase every clue there could be to the murderer.
0: The murderer being the man who engaged you in the first place?
1: Yes.
0: What was the signature on that retainer form?
1: Alan Merritt.
0: A traceable signature, no doubt. Cinch for a cop to find in some public record. That's why he had to recover it and destroy it.
1: Yes.
0: And the fire was set to confuse matters as a cover-up. Alias Alan Merritt. What does he look like, Max?
1: Oh, like anybody. Nothing distinctive to his appearance. He's average in height, build, complexion, dress, speech.
0: Oh, great. What reason did he give you for wanting you to round up Anatole Barber?
1: Barber owed him $10,000 from an old business investment. He wanted to locate Barber so he could file a civil suit.
0: A fish story.
1: A lie, yes. Surely a lie.
0: Max?
1: Yes, Craig?
0: The sad truth is, in finding Anatole Barber, you gave an unwitting assist to a murder. Also, to give credit where credit is due, so alas did I.
1: We were finger men.
0: One other thing, Max.
1: What?
0: This alias Alan Merritt. Even with the traceable signature on that retainer form no longer worrying him, he's still got a loose thread dangling. A thread that can become a hangman's noose.
1: What thread?
0: You two ever come face to face, you can identify him.
1: I can, yes.
0: Are you reading my mind, Max?
1: Yes. This alias Alan Merritt, to really be safe, he must also kill me.
0: That chance meeting, face to face, somewhere, sometime, fate's little irony. Your client must right now be fretting over it. He'll try to kill you, Max, and that puts us right back in business.
1: Or puts me in a grave.
0: To get at you, he's got to show himself. He shows himself, and I nab him.
1: Craig.
0: What, Max?
1: After you make the arrest, please see that Max Marcy gets a decent burial.
0: A hearse drawn by 16 prancing chorus girls, Max. I make you that promise. In due time, the attempted murder of Max Marcy, Private Eye, came to pass. On a quiet street in the noonday sun, Max leaning conspicuously against a store window reading a newspaper, and yours truly deployed across the street, waiting and watching. The attempt came like a clap of thunder from the sky. Max was just a wee bit hysterical.
1: Craig, look how close the bullet came. Here, see the crown of my hat.
0: A hair singe is beneficial, Max. Helps prevent premature baldness.
1: Craig, don't joke.
0: If I didn't joke, I'd cry.
1: He escaped you?
0: Totally. He was staked out somewhere on one of the roofs. On that, frankly, I never figured.
1: Now what?
0: Well, we line up a second try at you. I'll have the roofs covered this time. All the men Lieutenant Trav Rogers over at police headquarters can spare. Sorry to do this to you, Max,

0: The unfortunate thing about murder is you can't always predict where and when it will take place. We had cops staked out on roofs, Max sunning himself on the open street every day for a week. But when the second attempt on Max finally came, it came out of left field. It was in Max's office. In the afternoon heat, summer heat that dehydrated you every 10 minutes. I watched Max idle over to his filtered water cooler. I watched Max pour himself a drink. 10 seconds later, I watched Max turn colors.
1: Craig.
0: Max, what's wrong?
1: Craig, I'm poisoned.
0: Max. Poison in the water cooler, but not enough to kill, luckily. In the hospital 6 hours later, Max managed a whispered conversation.
1: Craig.
0: Yes, Max.
1: 1, 2 attempts. Number 3.
0: Ah, superstition. Fatalistic talk. Think of it this way. 2 strikes so far. Strike 3, the killer's out.
1: How long will I be laid up?
0: Overnight. You got a mild dose. Only enough to give you stomach cramps.
1: Oh, it's hopeless, Craig. Alias Alan Merritt would even more in the dark. Better to give up.
0: He's shrewd and slippery, our alias Alan Merritt. But I'll find an avenue to him. From here on, I'm going all out, Max.
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0: For utter lack of a lead, I did next best to the aimless thing. I stopped in to admire oriental carpets in the shop of my original contact, Amar Serebi.
5: Yes, I have heard the sorrowful news.
0: Police check disclosed no next of kin, no relatives.
5: Anatole Barber was alone in the world.
0: How about best friends?
5: Anatole Barber turned friendships away. He was suspicious and secretive.
0: How about lady friends?
5: Ladies? No, I do not think.
0: Oh, come on. Even a suspicious and secretive recluse has some male ego, some passing interest in the opposite sex.
5: There was a woman. Oh, but such a long time ago.
0: What was her name?
5: Madame Mila Gallard.
0: Know where I can find her?
5: Nobody has seen Mila Gallard for 8-10 years.
0: How close was she to Anatole Barber?
5: All I know to say, she worked in his store, the Mecca Bazaar. They would work together, take their meals together.
0: Sounds chummy enough. Say, Serebi.
5: Yes?
0: Anatole Barber's burial. The police have it scheduled for the day after tomorrow. A Potter's Field burial under the auspices of the city.
5: Oh, this is regrettable. I shall see that the association extends the honors due him. That is to say, pays the bills for the funeral.
0: Well, that's fine, but keep that quiet. What I want you to do is spread the word around that a kinsman's being given an obscure pauper's burial. Create sentiment and sympathy. Make old friends and business associates want to pay their last respects. Give Anatole Barber a decent send-off.
5: You think Mila Gallard will hear this and come to the funeral? Huh?
0: I hope Mila Gallard will put in an appearance. Funerals are sad, but to me, this one was a joy. I was all smiles when Amar Serebi whispered the magic words into my ear.
5: That woman standing there, wearing the black veil? She is Madame Nila Gallan.
0: Some hours later, I took tea with Madame Gallard. Her home was a frame dwelling in suburban New Jersey. A middle-aged woman, once beautiful, you could tell, but heavy lines in her face now, like she'd known troubled times.
6: I knew it was a mistake to come to Anatole's burial.
0: Now, look, you're a dignified woman, so let's do this with dignity. Don't make me talk like a bad-mannered cop.
6: I have a sealed envelope given to me by Anatole Barber. I have kept it unopened for 15 years.
0: He wanted it kept unopened?
6: Yes, he was afraid. Afraid of what in the end was his fate.
0: Murder?
6: Murder. Here's the letter. On the envelope, you will see Anatole's own handwriting.
0: To be opened only in case of my death. You're in the total dark, making blind circles, and then a bar of clear daylight knifes through the blackout. Suddenly, you're in the know. I let Max Marcy in on the contents of the letter left with Madame Gallard.
7: Oh, you're a bloodhound, Craig.
0: I keep moving and hoping. You've sooner or later got the spark. Anatole Barber spells out his secret in this letter.
7: Blackmail.
0: 15 years of it. Anatole Barber had been blackmailing an important social figure named Wynne Blake.
7: Wynne Blake? Well, that's very hard to believe. The man is one of 50 best-known people in the world.
0: In the letter, Anatole sounds a fatalistic note. Right in your style, Max.
7: He expected to sooner or later be murdered.
0: The blackmailer's chronic anxiety. They figure the worm has to turn. The sucker must finally strike back.
7: Craig.
0: Yes, Max.
7: What's your attitude at this point?
0: Meaning?
7: Oh, don't misunderstand me, Craig, please, but...
0: But? You can speak out openly, Max.
7: Well, do I motivate decisions from now on, or do you?
0: Meaning it was your case originally?
7: There are these new ramifications. A lot of it, none of our business as private operatives. Then a man like this Wynne Blake, a figure his size, we bungle handling it somewhere, it could blow up in our faces.
0: Come down to what's bothering you, Max.
7: All right. Frankly, is it any of our business now?
0: It's my business, Max. You can scare off and quit. Figure the angles and decide there's no dough anywhere in it. Only headaches and risks. But don't please decide for me. Murder and blackmail is a public business, and while I'm a private investigator, I'm also a public citizen.
7: You're pretty good at speeches, too. All right, forget I said anything. Do what you have to do.
0: What I had to do was go see Wynne Blake, which I did. Blake House was not only upper class, it was the top story of the upper class. And the guy who wielded the scepter in the palace looked every inch his role in life. Gray, distinguished, with a stiff, aristocratic spine. A polished surface veneer with only one thing marring it. His eyes. I'd never seen sadder eyes.
5: I wondered when it would be that a man just like yourself, a detective, would come to Blake Manor.
0: You've been wondering that nightmare for 15 years.
5: Yes, for 15 years. The ordeal of it, sir. The eternal apprehension.
0: The ghost in your closet clanking his chains.
5: And these days since the death of Anatole Barber, I've barely weathered them.
0: Remorse?
5: I'm not surprised at the innuendo. I rather expected it.
0: Who else would care to murder Anatole Barber?
5: I have no answer to that.
0: Barber, a leech who's been blackmailing you for 15 years.
5: But I paid his every demand all these years. Why then now would I want to do violence to the man?
0: I've got a simple answer to that. You just couldn't find Barber to kill him.
5: I did not murder or cause the murder of Anatole Barber.
0: What was he blackmailing you for? What did he have on you?
5: Without legal counsel, I'm not sure I... All right, I'll tell you. I was involved in an accident in the summer of 1939.
0: Automobile accident?
5: Yes. A late hour in the driving rain, very little visibility. It was on a downtown street. I struck and killed an elderly pedestrian.
0: Hit and run, huh?
5: I'm ready now to face the charges, but I was coward enough and fool enough to drive away. I let my panic override my better judgment, my more decent instincts. You see...
0: You had a lot to lose, you figured. You didn't want a vehicular homicide against you.
5: I just drove away.
0: But not unnoticed and undetected as you believed then. Somebody saw the accident, jotted down your license plate number.
5: Anatole Barber.
0: Mm-hmm.
5: He operated a store where the accident occurred, a rug shop, the Mecca Bazaar. He saw everything through his store window.
0: And he's bled you ever since. He promptly closed up shop and made you his chief business from then on, huh?
5: He extorted a fortune from me in these 15 years.
0: When did he tap you last?
5: 2 weeks before he died.
0: How much did you give him?
5: The usual periodic $10,000 in cash. I left the money in a designated place, as I always did. Barber never showed himself personally.
0: He wasn't taking any chances. Did you hire a private detective to locate Anatole Barber's whereabouts for you?
5: I did not.
0: No, huh? Anybody else in your family aware of your predicament with Anatole Barber?
5: My wife knew, and so does my son.
0: Your wife knew, you say?
5: My wife is dead.
0: Oh. And your son, where is he?
5: He lives away at his school.
0: What's the school?
5: Eagle University, a medical college. Stuart's in the senior class. But my son couldn't possibly have anything
0: to do... How can you be sure?
5: I suppose I cannot be sure.
0: Son trying to get his pop out of a situation. A son nervy enough to commit the murder his father shrinks from doing. Wynn Blake or the son Stuart Blake? I ask you, who else would want to murder Anatole Barber? And so Barry Craig went to college. The college dormitory room is only a box built around silver loving cups, souvenir banners, and pin-ups of Jane Russell.
8: Barber was vermin. Murder was too merciful for him. Ask me, he deserved 15 years of some insidious Oriental torture.
0: Did you kill him?
8: Did I what?
0: Murder Anatole Barber.
8: Yeah. Yeah, sure I did. He had it coming, and I gave it to him.
0: Nice try, Sonny.
8: Try?
0: Try at taking the heat off your father.
8: My father? Look, Dad hasn't got the moxie for the job done on Anatole Barber.
0: But you have, huh?
8: I say I killed him, so let's not beat that question around anymore.
0: Okay, we'll bypass that question for the time being. Now answer me this, and truthfully. Did you hire a private detective to track down Barber?
8: I hired Max Marcier. Do you doubt that, too?
0: Well, proof could help.
8: Proof, huh? Sure. Sure, wait a second. Here. Here's your proof.
0: A receipt.
8: That's right, for $300, a retainer initialed M.M. My down payment to Max Marcy for his services.
0: There was a statue in bronze on the college campus steps, General somebody or other. There was almost a second statue unveiled there about the time I was leaving. A statue of yours truly, stiff in the joints with an undertaker's glaze on top. Shot that froze me but didn't chill me. I was marked for murder. I had the case wrapped up and the killer knew it. I brought Max Marcy up to date.
7: The son is plainly lying to protect the father.
0: That's my thought.
7: Arrest the father. Under arrest, he'll confess.
0: To keep the boy honest, huh?
7: To let the son take his, the father's blame, that's the ultimate cowardice. It's unthinkable. No decent father would.
0: You're right there, no doubt. I swiped a photograph of the son off his bureau top. This, Max. Handsome kid, huh?
7: Yes, strapping.
0: Nothing average about his looks, huh, Max? Way above average in height, size. Very distinguished looking, generally. Crew cut. A break in the beak of his nose.
7: An unusual looking boy, yes.
0: That admission, Max, kind of gives you the lie.
7: The lie? Oh, you mean my description of alias Alan Merritt, do you?
0: Yeah, your nothing description of a man you invented. The big lie you told me. I've just remarked on the glaring flaw in your almost perfect scheme, Max.
7: Scheme?
0: Crime.
7: You're accusing me?
0: Of beating my time to Sackett Bay. Of murdering Anatole Barber before I got there. I found Barber for you. You did the rest.
7: But, Craig, consider all the facts.
0: Facts, huh? Facts like the phony fire you set yourself, or the hood you hired to climb a roof and shoot at you, or the modest dose of insect poison you deliberately poured yourself from the water cooler, all to blind me to your guilt. Or maybe the fact that you tried to kill me today on the campus steps of Eagle University.
7: You are full of ideas, my good friend.
0: Yeah, I am. How much dough have you got salted away now, Max?
7: I'm penniless.
0: Was. Until you found that gold mine of cash in Barber's shack. The fortune you knew he'd accumulated by blackmailing Win Blake for 15 years. You really tried providing for your old age, colleague.
7: Words, accusations, talk. You'll need proof.
0: I know. A tough old bird like you, it will need an army of cops to find that fortune you swiped and stashed away. Sure, proof's going to be tough. But let's start it going officially, huh?
7: You're arresting me?
0: Arresting and charging you. From there on, it's up to the regular police. I've personally gone as far as I care to go.
7: You're sentimental about me.
0: No, Max, not a bit sentimental. Just fed up and bored. You're kind of creep I'd rather read about you in the papers. Why knock myself out? Walk ahead of me, Max.
9: 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Tonight's story, Blood Money, was written by John Robert. 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Also heard were Jim Nusser, Marvin Miller, Betty Lou Gerson, Jack Moyles, and Paul Richards. John Lang speaking.
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18: 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Visa's Mark Nelson, head of consumer payment products, says Visa recently announced 7 new and exciting technologies. Mark shared a couple with me here.
19: But we've introduced a flexible credential whereby a single card can be what you want it to be depending on the transaction type. 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And it's a way in which the consumers can have a little bit more control over who they share their data with.
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17: That was your Tech It Out Minute.
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20: Faster than a speeding bullet, more powerful than a locomotive, able to leap tall buildings at a single bound. Look, up in the sky, it's a bird, it's a plane, it's Superman!
21: Today, eat Kellogg's Pep, the Super Cereal. Super as in Superman. Kellogg's Pep, the Sunshine Cereal. Kellogg's Pep, the Super Cereal, presents The Adventures of Superman.
22: Today, as Superman leaves Richard Haller's house with the tiny rocket model, a strange scene takes place between Haller and one of his henchmen. A scene which bodes no good for the Man of Steel.
23: Don't worry, Joe. Everything's going to be all right.
24: Are you kidding, Mr. Haller? The house is surrounded by cops and we're in touch with Superman.
23: Never mind the cops. As for Superman, he's in for a big surprise.
24: What do you mean?
23: You'll find out, and so will he. This is working out perfectly, Joe. Perfectly.

0: And now, the adventures of Superman!
1: Following the destruction of the Superman rocket, Richard Haller, who had planned to sell it to foreign agents, was captured by Superman. But Haller was defiant, threatening that unless he was freed, he would reveal to the world that Superman and Clark Kent were one and the same person. Although badly shaken, the Man of Steel refused to release the red-bearded traitor, even though it meant exposing his own precious secret. Apparently defeated, Haller surrendered to Superman his dead foster father's Bible, which linked him with Clark Kent, and also a small-scale model of the Superman rocket. Leaving Haller's house under police guard, the Man of Steel, in his guise of Clark Kent, hurried to the suburban home of Perry White, gray-haired editor of the Metropolis Daily Planet.
2: Great Caesar's ghost! Well, where have you been, Kent?
3: Lots of places, Chief, but there's no time to go into that now. Listen.
2: Now, don't give me that
3: Chief,
2: routine.
3: Chief, please. I told you there isn't time now. I'll give you all the details later, but right now I want you to do something for me.
2: No, you do, eh?
3: Yes.
2: You haven't time to tell me, your editor, what keeps you away from the office for 3 days, but you've got plenty of time to ask for a favor.
3: Now, look.
2: Well, now you listen to
3: no,
2: me.
3: No, you listen.
2: Don't.
3: I'm not asking for favors for myself. This involves our national security and the peace of the entire world. Is that clear?
2: Yeah, clear as mud. Well, go ahead. I'm listening.
3: It's about time. John Carter, president of that big jewelry shop on the avenue, is a friend of yours, isn't he?
2: A very good friend. What about him?
3: I want you to phone him right now and ask him to meet me at his store at once. Tell him to give me whatever I want and to charge it to the Daily Planet.
2: To the Planet? Now, wait. What do you want?
3: Oh, will you stop wasting precious time and do as I say, Chief? Now, take my word for it. The Planet will be repaid in full by the government of the United States.
2: Well, all right, Kent. But I wish you'd tell me...
3: I'll tell you everything later at the office. Now, get on the phone and call Carter, please. Tell him I'll be waiting for him at his store. So long, Chief, and thanks.
4: We keep all our precious stones in this vault, Mr. Kent. Now, let's see, you said it was a diamond you wanted.
3: The finest diamond you have, Mr. Carter. It must be absolutely flawless.
4: Well, our best diamonds are in this drawer. Now, here we are. Shall we take them upstairs where there's a better light?
3: No, that won't be necessary. This light is good enough for me. My, these are beautiful stones.
4: Oh, finer in the country.
3: No, I can't see any flaws in this diamond.
4: I can assure you there aren't any. The stones in this drawer are perfect.
3: Scarcely any color in it, either.
4: Well, that one doesn't have much pigment. Some of the others have fine coloring, though. Now, that
3: you don't
4: one is...
3: understand, Mr. Carter. I want one as nearly colorless as possible.
4: Oh, really?
3: Mm-hmm.
4: Most people prefer stones with distinct coloring. May I ask why you don't?
3: Well, because the less color it has, the less it'll be affected by radioactivity.
4: Radioactivity? I don't understand.
3: Oh, I'm sorry. I can't explain. The only trouble with this diamond is its size. You wouldn't have a vise and a power drill, would you?
4: No, I haven't. But look, Mr. Kent, if you entertain any idea of cutting the stone yourself, forget it. The diamond is the hardest mineral in the world. Requires special tools and skilled workmen to cut it.
3: Well, I can handle it myself with Jimmy Olsen's tools. He has a pretty good workshop in his basement.
4: Mr. Kent, it's impossible.
3: Just leave it to me, Mr. Carter. Perry White talked to you about charging this to the Daily Planet, didn't he? Oh,
4: yes, that's quite all right, but I wish you'd listen to me.
3: Thanks, loads, and good night.
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3: Now, I'll just set the model in the vise here, Jim, like this.
8: Well, it looks like a little rocket, Mr. Kent.
3: Uh-huh, that's exactly what it is. It's a model of a Superman rocket.
8: The what?
3: The Superman rocket. The one in which Superman came to Earth from the planet Krypton a long time ago.
8: What? You're kidding.
3: No, I'm not.
9: There, that ought to hold.
8: Well, you are. How could you have a model of Superman's rocket?
3: Well, it's a long story, but take my word for it, this is it. Now, get me your power drill, will you, Jim? The one I gave you for Christmas.
8: Oh, now, wait a minute. Tell me
3: There's no time, Jim. I've got to find out if I'm right about this and if Haller played square with me. If he didn't, I've got to get back to that red-bearded rascal.
8: What red-bearded rascal?
3: Will you get me the drill?
8: Oh, okay. You're always doing this, Mr. Kent. You spring a big surprise, like this being a model of Superman's rocket, and then you won't explain.
3: Later, I said. What's the finest point you have, Jim, for drilling through steel?
8: 32nd of an inch. That do?
3: Uh-huh, I think so.
8: I was using it just the other night. Yeah, here it is.
3: Okay, let me have it, will you? And the drill, please. Oh, yes, and plug in your electric soldering iron.
8: Okay. Here's the drill.
3: Thanks.
8: Now, will you please tell me what this is all about, Mr. Kent? Where did you
3: Later. Better step back a little, Jim. Gonna bore a hole in the nose of the rocket.
8: What are you doing that for?
3: I'm going to insert a diamond chip in the nose.
8: A diamond chip?
3: Uh-huh. There was a diamond hidden in the nose of the Superman rocket. Haller and his experts missed it when they built the two models. It's my hunch that the diamond acted as a governor.
8: Huh?
3: You see, the diamond is the hardest mineral known and the most heat resistant. I think it governed the speed of the rocket, prevented it from going too fast and burning up by slowing it down when too much heat flowed through it. It swerved the rocket's direction when it was approaching cosmic dust, powerful meteors, and so on. You follow?
8: Well, not exactly, but...
3: There, that ought to do it. Now, we see if I squeeze the diamond small enough.
8: What do you mean, squeeze the diamond?
3: Just a figure of speech, Jim. Here we are. I think it'll do.
8: That's the smallest diamond I ever saw. You're going to put it in the rocket's nose, huh?
3: Uh-huh, and I hope it does the trick. There, I can push it into place with the drill. That does it. Now let's have the soldering iron, Jim. I want to seal the opening in the nose.
8: Coming up. Hey,
3: Thanks.
8: Golly. You think that little diamond chip will do the trick, huh?
3: Keep your fingers crossed.
8: Jeepers.
3: There, it's sealed. Now we just take the model out of the vise. I wonder.
8: What, Mr. Kent?
3: I don't know. I can't put my finger on it, Jim, but this model seems different in some way.
8: Different? What do you mean?
3: From the first model and the original Superman rocket.
8: Different how?
3: I don't know. Seems to be identical, and yet... Well, maybe I'm just imagining it because I don't trust Haller. Sure, that's probably all it is. All right, let's go.
8: Oh, where?
3: To Metropolis Park to find out if I've solved the secret of the Superman rocket.
1: Followed by Jimmy Olsen, eager and excited, Clark Kent heads for Metropolis Park to test the tiny rocket. What will happen? We'll be back in a moment for the amazing climax of today's episode. So keep listening.

0: And now, back to the adventures of Superman!
1: The sun, a great orange ball, is just rising as Clark Kent and Jimmy Olsen reach Metropolis Park. Over grass still wet with dew, Kent leads Jimmy to a large and deserted stretch of lawn and removes the tiny, gleaming rocket model from his topcoat pocket.
2: This place ought to do, Jim.
3: Gosh, I'm nervous as a cat, Mr. Kent.
2: I'm a bit jittery myself. Let's see now. The directional finders are set. The rocket should go up to its peak altitude, then level out and circle back.
3: We hope.
2: Well, here goes.
3: Hey, wait. What about the fuel?
2: Oh, the chambers have enough gas and liquid oxygen to get the rocket started. And when it's underway, it draws its own fuel out of the air.
3: Oh.
2: All right, Jim, take a deep breath now. Here goes.
3: Wow. Look at it go, Mr. Kent.
2: So far, so good.
3: Golly, it's practically out of sight already.
2: I can see it. Should reach its peak altitude in a moment. It's above the clouds now. Yes, it's starting to level off. It's performing beautifully, Jim.
3: It is? I can't see it at all anymore.
2: I can see it clearly. It's beginning to circle and come back. We did it, Jim. We did it.
3: We? You mean you did it?
2: Wait a minute. What the?
3: What's the matter?
2: Well, I don't know what. I can't see it anymore.
3: You can't? Well, you just
2: Jim,
3: said...
2: Jim, that rocket's disappeared.
3: Disappeared?
2: Yes, it just vanished. It's gone.
1: Color draining from his face, Clark Kent peers up into the sky where, but a moment before, the tiny rocket model was performing brilliantly, but now has suddenly disappeared. How can this be? Kent is Superman, possessed of supervision. How could the rocket have vanished before his very eyes? Can this be what Richard Haller meant when he predicted a surprise for Superman? There's a thriller minute in store for you in tomorrow's exciting episode, fellows and girls, so be sure to listen. Tune in, same time, same station, for Chapter 13 of The Secret Rocket on The Adventures of Superman.
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5: 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I'm Greg Bell, and earlier we had Jack Moyles in a supporting role in the series Barry Craig Confidential Investigator. Now, Moyles also starred as the title character in the adventure program Rocky Jordan. But can you name the Western series that featured him as Major Daggett? A further hint, the lead actor was Raymond Burr. I'll have the answer and then wrap up when radio was right after this.
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8: From the farmers and ranchers of Farm Bureau, this is Farm Weekend. The House of Representatives has scheduled a vote on year-round E15. Chad Smith has more on how the measure would boost the farm economy.
9: After years of advocacy, the House of Representatives is scheduled to hold a vote to permanently authorize the year-round sale of E15 on Wednesday, May 13th. Brian Glenn, Director of Government Affairs at the American Farm Bureau Federation, says House Bill 1346 would make several long-awaited changes.
10: This bill authorizes the sale of E15 year-round and makes reforms to small refinery exemptions to help ensure only true small oil refineries can receive relief from blending obligated volumes of renewable fuel under their renewable fuel standard.
9: He said this fix is necessary because of outdated language in the Clean Air Act, which only allows for year-round sale of E10 ethanol, but science has proven that E15 is just as safe.
10: Now, Congress must amend the Clean Air Act. The entire fuel and agriculture supply chain need Congress to permanently fix this outdated section of the Clean Air Act to instill certainty for both farmers and fuel providers.
9: 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Chad Smith, Washington.
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8: Five boars on a small commercial swine facility in Iowa tested positive for the pseudo-rabies virus. The boars were transported to Iowa from an outdoor herd in Texas, where they had close contact with feral swine. No other animals at the facility have tested positive. Pseudo-rabies virus is an aggressive, frequently fatal disease that infects cells of the central nervous system. Clinical signs may include reproductive failure in sows, as well as central nervous system and respiratory signs in growing pigs. While swine are the primary hosts, cattle, sheep, goats, cats, and dogs can become incidental hosts. Reports of human and equine infections have been documented, but they are extremely rare. If a farm tests positive for pseudorabies, USDA standards require depopulation of the herd. There are currently no specific treatments for the virus. However, preventative vaccination and strong biosecurity practices are highly effective. Mass vaccination of all pigs on the farm with a modified live virus vaccine is recommended. Next, Insight with Jackie Munt.
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12: Planting season has begun, and around farm country, it feels a lot like opening day of a sports season. Months of preparation led to this moment. Equipment is repaired, seed has been selected, and weather forecasts have been studied like game film before kickoff. What makes this excitement remarkable is that many farmers are coming off losing seasons. Prices have been tough, weather unpredictable. Yet every spring, farmers climb back into their tractor and begin again. That's because farming is more than a profession. It's optimism in action. Recently, at the funeral of a local farmer, the officiant described his life as an investment, investing in his neighbors, young people, and the community. Farmers understand that lesson well. Every acre planted is an investment in the future. And maybe that's the real lesson of planting season. The seeds we plant today, whether in fields or people, will yield something better tomorrow.
8: Join us next week for another edition of Farm Weekend from Kansas Farm Bureau, the voice of agriculture.
13: News this hour from Town Hall. I'm Keith Peters in Washington. Hundreds of thousands have gathered at the National Mall today for Rededicate 250, a national jubilee of prayer, praise, and thanksgiving. The event calls Christians to worship, repentance, prayer, and gratitude. Among the speakers today is the Reverend Robert Jeffress, pastor of the First Baptist Church of Dallas, Texas. Pastor Jeffress says today's gathering marks only the beginning of a series of events celebrating the nation.
14: Our great president, President Donald Trump, has planned a year of celebration as we have a time of sports and shows and pomp and parade. Nobody can plan a party better than President Trump.
13: Other speakers include President Trump, who will speak via video, and House Speaker Mike Johnson. The World Health Organization has declared the Ebola outbreak in Congo and Uganda a public health emergency. Dr. Jean Kaseya, Director General of Africa's Centers for Disease Control and Prevention, says Western countries don't understand that when Africa is affected, they are also at risk.
15: We need in Africa to start to say, we must manufacture vaccines, medicines that we need, because we cannot, on a daily basis, when we have an outbreak, to be on panic mode. Currently, I'm on panic mode because people are dying. I don't have medicines. I don't have vaccines.
13: An air show organizer says four crew members ejected safely after two Navy jets collided Sunday during the show in Idaho. Emergency crews responded after the planes collided at the Mountain Home Air Force Base in western Idaho. All four of the crew members from the planes ejected safely. That's according to Kim Sykes with Silver Wings of Idaho. More at townhall.com.
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6: I'm Greg Bell, and we'll open with Benny Kilpack as Mr. Keen. And later we make our weekly visit with Chandu, the magician. Airing for nearly two decades, this opening series is based on the 1906 novel The Tracer of Lost Persons by American author Robert Chambers. You'll get the name of this episode in about 40 seconds. I'll just let you know we're heading back to March 16th of 1950.
22: It's time now for Mr. Keen, Tracer of Lost Persons.

Ladies and gentlemen, Anison and Kalinos present Mr. Keene, Tracer of Lost Persons, one of the most famous characters of American fiction in one of radio's most thrilling dramas. Tonight and every Thursday at the same time, the famous old investigator takes from his file and brings to us one of his most celebrated missing persons cases. Tonight's case is entitled The Innocent Flirtation Murder Case.

0: and the Innocent Flirtation Murder Case. Our scene opens in a large suburban home. It is late at night, and a quarrel is in progress. A quarrel that is about to end in tragedy.
1: I'm sorry about this whole thing. But when you come to your senses, you'll... What are you doing? No. No. Put that gun down. Don't kill me. Don't!

0: The next morning, in the office of Mr. Keene, the famous investigator.
1: Mr. Keene. Which of you gentlemen is Mr. Keene?
2: I'm Mr. Keene. This is my partner, Mike Clancy.
3: Sure, and what's all the excitement, mister?
1: I didn't do it. I didn't kill him, I tell you.
3: Saints preserve us. What's he talking about, boss?
2: Pull that chair over here, Mike, so he can sit down. Now, try to relax. What's your name?
1: Wills. Arthur Wills. I'm a building contractor. Last night, I did the most awful thing I've ever done in my life. Put myself under suspicion of murder.
2: Exactly what happened, Mr. Wills?
1: You may have heard of Kenneth Layton.
2: The architect?
1: Yes, Mr. Keene. One of the most successful young architects in the country. I went to his home in the suburbs with a pair of dueling pistols and challenged him to a duel.
3: A duel? In this day and age?
1: Oh, I don't blame you for looking at me as if I was crazy, Mr. Clancy, and maybe I was for a little while. Crazy with jealousy. It happened just after midnight, Mr. Keene. I'd gone to Kenneth Layton's home where I found him alone.
4: Just a moment. I'll open the door.
5: Arthur Wills. What are you doing here at this hour?
1: You'll see what I'm doing in just a second. Here. Take your choice, Layton.
5: What have you got inside that box?
1: A pair of dueling pistols. One for you and the other for me. We're going to have this out once and for all.
5: Dueling pistols? You can't be serious, Wills.
1: You can't laugh your way out of this one, Layton. I've found out about you and my wife. You've been making love to her. And one of us is going to pay for it with his life.
5: You must be out of your mind, Wills. Mary and I were never serious about each other. It was nothing but an innocent flirtation.
1: Lies won't help you, Layton. Are you going to accept my challenge to shoot it out with these pistols?
5: Of course not. We're not living in the Middle Ages. Put those pistols away.
1: You coward, I'll...
5: You crazy fool! I'm sorry I had to knock you down, Wills. I'm sorry about this whole thing. But when you come to your senses... What are you doing? No. No, put that gun down. Don't kill me. Don't!
1: I swear to you, Mr. Keene, that's what happened.
2: You at first challenged Kenneth Layton to a duel. Is that it, Mr. Wells?
1: Yes. He laughed at me and wouldn't accept. Then he must have mistaken a move I made for an attack because he struck me and knocked me down. He's a young man and strong. The blow dazed me for a few seconds, and while I was trying to come to my senses, I thought I heard two shots. A few moments later, when I came around, I saw Kenneth Layton lying dead on the floor.
2: Have the police been notified of a murder?
1: Not yet, Mr. Keene. I was too frightened to do anything but run. I wandered through the streets all night and then thought of you. You have a reputation for helping a man when he's desperately in need of it, Mr. Keene. Please, help me now before I'm arrested for a murder I didn't commit.
2: Sit where you are, Mr. Wells. Hello?
6: Is Mr. Keene there, please?
2: This is Mr. Keene speaking.
6: My name is Don Judson, sir. I'm an assistant to Kenneth Layton, the architect. He was murdered last night, Mr. Keene. I found his body. And I'm requesting that you investigate the case on his behalf.
2: When did you find the body, Mr. Judson?
6: Early this morning when I came to Mr. Layton's home for a business conference.
2: Then the police have been called?
6: Yes, sir. I called them. They've already made a preliminary investigation, and they're looking for a man named Arthur Wills. Two dueling pistols belonging to Wills were found on the floor, and both of them had been fired.
2: I see. All right, Mr. Judson. I'll do everything I can. Where are you calling from?
6: Mr. Layton's home, sir.
2: I'll be there inside of an hour.
6: Thank you, Mr. Keene. Bye.
2: Goodbye. Mr. Wills, do you know who Don Judson is?
1: Yes, Mr. Keene. He's a young architect, a protege of Kenneth Layton's.
2: Well, he's found Layton's body, and the police are looking for you.
1: Then they know.
2: Your dueling pistols were found on the floor beside the body.
1: Yes. In my fright, I left them there. They were family heirlooms. The family name is inscribed on them.
2: Mr. Wills, are you willing to give yourself up to the police while my partner, Mike Clancy, and I investigate your claim of innocence?
1: My claim of innocence? You mean you don't believe me?
2: So far, the circumstances are against you. Your word is all I have for your innocence.
1: If you can't help me, Mr. Keene, I'm lost. The police will find out that I was insanely jealous of my wife and hated Leighton for seeing her. I won't have a chance.
2: Well, Mr. Wills, if I find you're guilty of murdering Kenneth Leighton, I assure you I'll make certain you won't have a chance.
1: Mr. Keene, would I have come here to your office begging for help if I were guilty?
3: Sure, and many a man's come to Mr. Keene saying that he was innocent, when all he was trying to do was to pull the wool over the boss's eyes. But none of them ever got away with it.
1: Mr. Keene, I'm willing to put all my trust in you and pay the penalty if you find out that I haven't been honest with you.
2: Very well, Mr. Wills. We'll drive you to police headquarters, where you'll surrender yourself for questioning. After that, Mike and I will begin investigating this remarkable case at the scene of the crime.

0: Kenneth Layton must have been a wealthy fellow, Mr. Keene. This house of his is...
1: Very well, Mr. Wills. We'll drive you to police headquarters, where you'll surrender yourself for questioning. After that, Mike and I will begin investigating this remarkable case at the scene of the crime.

0: here for me.
1: Well, Judson is Layton's assistant. Is that it, boss?
0: Yes, he found Layton's body. I wonder if...
2: Yes?
0: My name is Keene.
2: Oh, yes. Don Judson is expecting you. Please come in.
0: Thank you.
2: I'm Mary Wills.
0: Mary Wills?
2: Arthur Wills' wife.
0: I see.
3: Is that Mr. Keene?
2: Yes.
3: Well, I'm happy to know you, sir. I'm Don Judson.
0: And this is my partner, Mike Clancy.
1: Glad to know you.
3: Mrs. Wills arrived a few minutes ago. I phoned and told her that the police were looking for her husband. This is Mr. Keene, the famous investigator, Mrs. Wills.
2: Mr. Keene, I just can't believe that my husband has anything to do with Kenneth Layton's death. And when he's found...
0: He's already given himself up to the police, Mrs. Wills.
2: He has?
3: And confessed to the murder?
0: No, Mr. Judson. Arthur Wills claims he's innocent.
2: Oh, you've got to help him, Mr. Keene.
0: I intend to, Mrs. Wills, providing I find he is innocent. Now, Mr. Judson, just where did you find Mr. Layton's body when you came in this morning?
3: Over there at the end of the foyer, Mr. Keene. The two dueling pistols were lying nearby. The police took the pistols as evidence.
0: I know. I talked to them about it. They found no fingerprints in either gun, however. Apparently, both guns were wiped off by the killer. Oh, Mike.
1: Yes, boss.
0: While I examine the foyer, suppose you look through the rest of the house.
1: Okay, sir.
3: I'll show him around, Mr. Keene.
0: Mrs. Wills, if you'll take a seat in the living room inside, I'll talk to you in just a few minutes.
2: Well, very well, Mr. Keene.
0: And meet me back here after you're through, Mike.
1: Right, sir.
3: This way, Mr. Clancy. What rooms would you like to examine first?
1: Well, did Mr. Layton have a private study, Mr. Judson?
3: Why, yes, through this door.
1: Well, that's as good a place as any to start with.
3: After you, Mr. Clancy. This study leads to a terrace outside, through those two French doors. If you'd like to see it,
1: Mr. Judson, just keep right on talking. I just saw a shadow out there in the terrace behind the doors.
3: Someone must be out there.
1: Act like you're still showing me around. And move over toward the terrace.
3: Mr. Layton owned a gun, I believe. He never had a chance to use it, I guess, before he was...
1: Step aside, quick, let me open the terrace doors. You're looking for somebody, young lady?
2: Why, I just...
3: Mr. Clancy, it's Dorothy Grafton.
2: Get out of my way!
1: Just a second, miss. Come in here.
2: Let go of me! Let go, you hear?
3: Mr. Clancy won't hurt you, Dorothy. There's nothing to be afraid of.
0: What's going on here, Mike?
1: Well, Mr. Keene, I just caught this young lady out on the terrace. She's trying to get away.
0: Who are you?
2: My name is Dorothy Grafton.
3: She was engaged to Kenneth Layton at one time, Mr. Keene.
0: What are you doing here, Miss Grafton?
2: I wanted to speak to Kenneth.
3: Kenneth is dead.
2: What did you say?
0: Kenneth Layton was murdered last night, Miss Grafton.
2: No. Oh, no. Oh, Don, you didn't...
3: I didn't do what?
0: What were you going to say, Miss Grafton?
3: Suppose I tell you, Mr. Keene. Dorothy Grafton seemed to feel that I was in love with her. She's apparently suggesting that I might have had something to do with Mr. Layton's murder because of her.
2: No, I didn't mean to...
3: Suppose we let the facts speak for themselves. Kenneth Layton threw you over long before I ever met you. Isn't that true, Dorothy?
2: I guess so, Don.
3: Mr. Keene, it stands to reason I couldn't have been jealous of Mr. Layton because of Dorothy. And another thing, I happen to pin a great deal on my future career.
0: What do you mean, Mr. Judson?
3: Well, I haven't been making very much money up to now. As an architect's apprentice, my salary wasn't high. But if Kenneth Layton had lived, one day he might have helped me to become as successful as he was.
0: Scrafton, is it true that you were in love with a murdered man, Kenneth Layton, and he threw you over?
2: Mr. Keene, I loved him. I swear I wouldn't have hurt him for anything in the world.
0: Sit down for a moment. I want you to remain here for questioning. Mike.
1: Yes, boss.
0: Did you find anything in this room worth examining?
1: Well, I didn't have a chance to look, sir. But Mr. Judson here said that Mr. Layton had a gun.
0: Mr. Judson, where did you usually keep his gun?
3: Right here in the lower desk drawer. He had a license for it, of course. But the gun is gone.
1: Boss, look. Dorothy Grafton's running for the terrace.
0: Go after her, Mike.
2: No. No, you'll never take me.
1: Come back here.
0: Miss Grafton dropped her bag.
3: I'll get it for you, Mr. Keene. This handbag feels rather heavy.
0: Yes. Let's see what's inside.
3: What? Well, it's a gun.
0: Evidently, Miss Grafton came prepared for trouble. Do you recognize this weapon by any chance, Mr. Judson?
3: It looks like the one Mr. Layton owned. Oh, yes, Mr. Keene, this is the gun he kept in his desk.
0: Well, it doesn't seem to.

0: have been fired.
1: Inside, young lady, and no more tricks.
0: Here comes Mike with Dorothy Grafton. Now we'll see if she has anything further to say about a murder that was started by merely an innocent flirtation.

0: just a moment, we'll return to Mr. Keene and the innocent flirtation murder case. Meanwhile, stop tooth decay and unpleasing breath. Yes, stop tooth decay and unpleasing breath that breeds between the teeth.
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0: Now back to Mr. Keene and the innocent flirtation murder case. Mr. Keene, the great investigator, and his partner, Mike Clancy, are investigating the murder of Kenneth Layton, a well-known young architect. Arthur Wills, a building contractor, is under suspicion for the murder. Wills was violently jealous of his wife, Mary, who was supposed to have had a flirtation with the murdered man. Now a new suspect has entered the case, attractive Dorothy Grafton, who had been jilted by the victim. She has just been brought into the study of Kenneth Layton's house after trying to escape. And as she faces Mr. Keene and young Don Judson, a protege of the murdered architect.
4: Why did you try to run away, Miss Grafton?
5: Because I'm innocent, Mr. Keene, and I know you'll try to pin Kenneth's murder on me.
6: Mr. Keene just found a gun in your handbag, Dorothy.
5: A gun, did you say, Don?
4: Don tells me it belonged to the murdered man, Kenneth Layton.
7: Running away like that puts you in line for a murder charge, young lady.
5: Oh, no.
4: My partner, Mike Clancy, is right, Miss Grafton. You'll either tell the entire truth, or I'll have to turn you over to the police immediately.
5: Mr. Keene, will anyone believe the truth?
4: I will, if you play fair with me.
5: I stole that gun 2 days ago from Kenneth's death.
4: Why?
5: I wanted him to take me back. I loved him so. I was going to threaten to use it on the two of us if he didn't. But it was only going to be a threat, Mr. Keene. I didn't actually mean it.
4: Is that why you tried to sneak into this house?
5: Yes. I had no idea that Kenneth was dead. Murdered. I've been a fool. And now I'm in trouble for it. I should have known he wouldn't fall in love with me all over again. There were others in his life.
4: For instance?
5: Don Judson here can tell you. Kenneth has been seeing Mrs. Wills. Mary Wills.
6: Mr. Keene already knows that, Dorothy.
5: Well, maybe Mary Wills had something to do with Kenneth's death. Or maybe her husband may have killed him.
4: Her husband's been taken into custody by the police.
5: Then why pick on me, Mr. Keene?
4: Because it's not been proven yet that he murdered Kenneth Layton. Mike, you stay here with Dorothy Grafton and Mr. Judson while I talk to Mrs. Wills, who's waiting in the hall.
7: Okay, Mr. Keene.
4: I warn you, Miss Grafton, don't make another attempt to escape.
7: I'll keep an eye on her, boss. Boss, that sounded like the front door opened.
4: Wait here with the others, Mike. Mrs. Wills.
5: Oh, yes, Mr. Keene.
4: Were you just about to leave the house?
5: I was worried about my husband. You said he was being held by the police. I wanted to see him if I could.
4: You'll get a chance to see him very shortly, Mrs. Wills. Dorothy Grafton is inside.
5: Dorothy Grafton?
4: You know her?
5: Yes.
4: We found her trying to sneak into the house with a gun in her purse.
5: Mr. Keene, she used to be Kenneth's sweetheart.
4: Really?
5: Then he broke off with her. Before that, she was Don Judson's girl. She took expensive presents from Don, jewelry and furs. But she must have thought she could get even more out of Kenneth.
4: Don Judson told me he'd broken off with Dorothy Grafton of his own accord.
5: Yes, and it infuriated her. Then she tried to win Kenneth Layton over.
4: How do you know all that, Mrs. Wills?
8: Kenneth told me. She was making a pest of herself, and he wanted to break it up in some way. Oh, don't you see, Mr. Keene? Dorothy Grafton could have killed Kenneth because she imagined she was jilted.
4: Mrs. Wills, it appears that you're very anxious to place Dorothy Grafton in a suspicious light.
8: I only want to tell you the truth. Mr. Keene, one thing you must believe, and I swear it's true. Kenneth and I were only friends. Perhaps it might have been mistaken for more than an innocent flirtation. But I remain faithful to my husband.
4: Very well, Mrs. Wells. I have no more questions right now. You may go to police headquarters and see your husband if you like.
8: Thank you, Mr. Keene.
4: Oh, just a moment. I'm going to send someone with you.
8: You mean you don't trust me to go alone?
4: Under the circumstances, I am forced to take every precaution. I'll send Don Judson with you.
8: Very well, Mr. Keene.
4: And tell your husband to have a little faith and patience. He may be a free man again even sooner than he thinks.

0: Well, Mr. Keene, I just got a cab outside from Mrs. Wills and Don Judson. Now, what'll we do about this young lady here?
1: We'll send Arthur Grafton home, Mike.
2: You mean you're setting me free?
1: Temporarily, Miss Grafton. But stay at home until I call you.
2: I won't try to run away again, sir.
1: Very well. You can leave now, Miss Grafton.
2: Thank you, Mr. Keene.
0: Boss, I don't get it. Sure, she's one of our biggest suspects, isn't she?
1: Well, I had to get her out of the house, Mike, because I want complete secrecy. If she tries to get away, we can find her easily enough.
0: Well, I guess you're right, boss, but where do we go from here?
1: Well, Mike, I've just discovered one important clue concerning this case. A clue that may solve it completely. We're going to spend the next few hours going over every one of Kenneth Layton's business records until we find the proof I need.

0: Well, here's another set of bills, Mr. Keene.
1: Let's see them, Mike. Only about half of them are marked paid in full. The other half are unpaid. Well, let's keep looking, Mike.
0: Huh. Here's a checkbook, boss.
1: Good. Let's look it over. Yes, it's Kenneth Layton's all right. He had a balance of over $200,000 when he died? Oh, let's look at those bills again.
0: Sure. Here's one that was sent to Layton 4 months ago for $1,000.
1: Isn't it odd, Mike, that a man as wealthy as Kenneth Layton seemed to be couldn't pay his bills on time?
0: Boss, here's another set of papers. More bills, I guess.
1: Yes. These were sent out by Kenneth Layton for his services as an architect, not sent to him. And they're all paid up.
0: Well, they're stamped paid, boss.
1: The stamp marks are initialed. Mike, where's your small magnifying glass?
0: Right here in my pocket, sir. I'm never without it. Well,
1: let me have it. I want to see if I can make out these initials.
0: Here you are, sir. Can you read the initials, sir?
1: Yes, and I think we've solved the mystery of Kenneth Layton's murder.
2: Mr. Keene, someone just come into the house. I heard the front door close.
1: It's undoubtedly our killer, Mike, and well-armed, I'm sure. Open that closet door quickly. I'm going to let myself be surprised, Mike. It may help us get a confession more easily. You remain inside this closet with your gun handy.
2: Right, boss.
1: Mr. Judson.
3: I returned because I'd forgotten something, Mr. Keene. I didn't expect to find that you'd remained here.
1: There were some facts I wanted to uncover, Mr. Judson, concerning Kenneth Layton's murderer.
3: Oh? Have you uncovered them?
1: Very thoroughly.
3: And you know who killed him?
1: Yes.
3: I suppose you sent your partner, Mr. Clancy, after the murderer?
1: I sent my partner out in regard to something else. There's no need to send anyone for the murderer, Mr. Judson. He's already walked in here.
3: Really? Mr. Keene, you sound as if I'm your man.
1: You are, Judson. You killed Kenneth Layton, and I have proof.
3: You make a move, Keene, I'll kill you.
1: That gun in your hand certainly bears out my theory, although it can be easily proved in any case. As Kenneth Layton's assistant, you seem to have handled all his bookkeeping.
3: Yes. I'm an architect, too, but he wouldn't let me design one of his precious buildings.
1: He evidently found out you didn't have the necessary talent. That made you bitter and murderous as well. But that wasn't the main reason you took Kenneth Layton's life.
3: No.
1: You took care of all his accounts. I know that because I have found your initials on certain bills.
3: Did you?
1: You doctored his account books and kept half the money he gave you to pay his bills. I first suspected you, Judson, when Mrs. Wills mentioned your buying expensive presents for Dorothy Grafton.
3: I told you I threw her over myself.
1: True. But you did spend a great deal of money on her to satisfy your own vanity, I presume. And you told me yourself that as an architect's assistant, you didn't make very much.
3: That's very clever, Keene.
1: But you weren't clever. Sooner or later, Kenneth Layton's creditors would have sued him for unpaid bills. And then he would have discovered your thefts.
3: He did discover them. And he was about to turn me over to the police.
1: That's when you decided to murder him. You saw your chance when you sneaked into this house during the quarrel that Layton had with Arthur Wills. When Wills laid on the floor, temporarily dazed, you came out of hiding, grabbed his dueling pistols, and murdered Kenneth Layton.
3: All right, Keene. Now let me tell you something. I had a feeling you were up to something when you sent me out with Mary Wills. So I made it a point to come back. However, Mrs. Wills thinks I've gone home. And she'll have no way of proving anything against me when they find your dead body, Keene.
1: You really believe you cover every angle, don't you, Judson?
3: I covered one that had you guessing even before you entered the case.
1: You trailed Arthur Wills after the shooting and saw him enter my office building. Then you called and asked me to enter the case as an added cover for yourself.
3: Right. Now for my final piece of strategy. Here's a bullet for your trouble, Keene.
0: Drop that gun.
3: What?
0: Drop it. Ah! Mr. Keene, if I hadn't beaten him to the drawer, he'd have put a bullet in your heart.
4: You shot the gun out of my hand.
0: Sure. And it looks like your murdering days are over, Judson.
1: Yes, Mike, you're right. Judson started with deception, then theft, and finished with murder. The logical sequence of events that a criminal follows. Now he'll end that series of events, as it always ends, by being fully punished for his crimes.

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Mr. Keene, Tracer of Lost Persons, is based on the novel Mr. Keene. The radio sequel is originated and produced by Frank and Ann Hummert. Dialogue by Lawrence Cleve. Bennett Kilpack plays Mr. Keene. It is on the air every Thursday at this time. Don't miss Mr. Keene next Thursday when the kindly old Tracer turns to the Yellow Parrot murder case.

0: The Innocent Flirtation Murder Case, originally airing on March 16th of 1950. Mr. Keene Tracer of Lost Persons aired for nearly two decades, beginning on NBC Radio in 1937. I'm Greg Bell, and up next on Wind Radio was we make our weekly visit with Chandu the Magician, right after this break.
1: With his faithful valet Cato, Britt Reid, daring young publisher, matches wits with the underworld, risking his life that criminals and racketeers within the law may feel its weight by the sting of the Green Hornet.
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11: Chandu the Magician. 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Searching the echoing cellar rooms in the Balkan castle, Frank Chandler has found Dorothy trapped in a medieval dungeon. She seems unconscious, and the water from the old cistern is slowly rising about her. Later, she can give him no coherent account of what had happened. The search for Dorothy has prevented Chandler from warning young Nicholas Karowitz, once the crown prince, that his riding accident that morning had been carefully planned. Chandler believes it was arranged by Jan Metsos, the foreign minister, who regards the continuing popularity of Nicholas as a threat to his power. As Chandler prepares to investigate, he receives a message from Carter Mason, the American consul. Nicholas has disappeared. The present scene opens the following morning in the gloomy hall of the old castle. Chandu, the magician. Bob, just a minute.
4: Oh, I'm just going up to see how Mom is.
11: Now, wait a minute.
4: Okay.
11: I told you I was going down to the consulate again to see if anything's been heard of Nicholas. When I come
4: back...
11: Well,
4: if they'd found him, Mr. Mason would let you know, wouldn't he?
11: And that depends. Now, when I come back, I want you to go through the cellars with me.
4: Sure. But I don't see why you'd think Dimitri'd be down there all this time.
11: I don't.
4: Well?
11: I don't think Dimitri knew anything about the water in the cellar yesterday.
4: Somebody disconnected that pipe.
11: Well, that's not the way Dimitri works.
4: I guess not.
11: It's the sort of malicious mischief a child might think of.
4: Huh?
11: Or a man with the mind of a child.
4: You sound as if you knew who it was.
11: I hope I'm wrong. But I think I do know.
4: Who? And what makes you think there was anybody else down there anyway?
11: Bob, I saw some very peculiar footprints when you and I went down to fix that pipe. Not your mother's, not Dimitri's.
4: You didn't say anything about it.
11: I saw them, though. I wish I had time to go down there again now, but if Nicholas is still missing, I want Mr. Mason to take me to Nicky's father.
4: The king?
11: The ex-king, yes. It's risky, but if he'll see me, I'm going to tell him that
4: Wait a minute, Uncle Frank. Who do you think's in the cellar?
11: Well, he may not be there now. And I don't know how he could even get into the country. But I think it's the dwarf, Rainey.
4: Holy Moses. Mom's scared to death of him. And so's Betty.
11: We're not going to tell them. But I'm pretty sure it was Rainey who left the little figure of the priestess in Betty's room.
4: Brother.
11: Come on. We'll go up now. Remember, keep quiet about this, Bob.
4: Oh, I will.
12: Oh, there he is. Uncle Frank, don't you think it's all right for me to go down into town when you do?
13: Well, you'd have to come back alone, Betty.
4: I could go with her, Mom. Is it okay?
11: We'll see. How do you feel, Don?
13: Fine. You know, you all act as if I'd been found floating in the North Atlantic.
4: You sure look a lot better this morning.
12: She ought to stay in bed, though. I told her she could write a long letter to Daddy, Uncle Frank, but she's run out of stationery,
11: so... Well, why not let them go, Dot? They could meet me at the consulate later. You aren't afraid to stay here alone.
13: Well, Lugos and Mara are downstairs. They are, aren't they?
11: Of course they are. And I should be back in an hour.
13: All right then, Betty. I hope they found Nicholas by this time.
4: Oh, so do I. Go on, Bets, get your hat.
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4: Doggone it. I wish we knew Nicky better. We'd have some idea where he'd go.
12: Oh, Bob, why do you keep saying that? Somebody's kidnapped him. Gypsies, I bet.
4: What a chance.
12: Well, his father'd pay a lot to get him back, and gypsies...
4: Hey, pipe down. There's one now.
12: Oh, he didn't hear what I said, did he?
4: Well, just walk past him as if you didn't see him.
16: Dobre den, pan, Schlesna.
4: We don't speak your language.
16: Oh, I say good day, gentlemen and young lady.
4: Oh, good morning.
12: Good morning.
16: Prosim, I speak to you for one moment.
4: We're going into town and we have much time.
16: One moment. I tell you something you like to hear.
12: Oh, he wants to tell our fortunes, Bob.
16: Ah, see, but not today, Schlesna. Are you like to hear what has happened to Mladji Nicholas Karavit?
4: Huh? Do you know?
16: Ah, no. It is so.
12: Why haven't you told the police or the soldiers?
4: Yeah.
12: Let's take him to the consulate, Bob. Uncle Frank will know who to tell.
16: Ne. You go too fast.
4: What do you mean? Nicholas has been gone since last night.
12: Where is he?
16: Speak softly, Pani. Speak softly.
4: Why? Look, we can turn off where our uncle did and be at the American consulate in 5 minutes.
16: It cannot be as you say.
12: Why not?
16: If one should learn I have spoken, I would not leave.
4: Our uncle won't tell on you.
12: No, he won't let anybody
16: hurt you. No man can save me from the vengeance of the Romani.
17: Well, why did you tell us this if you're so afraid somebody will give you away?
16: Protoji, if you speak, the Romani will not discover my name.
12: Oh, Bob, what do we care why he told us? Tell us where Nicky is. We won't say a word about you.
16: Dobre. Tonight the Romani will take him to the high mountain.
12: What?
16: But if you follow me, I show you where he is hidden now.
17: Down there in the town?
16: Ah, no. Follow me down the hill until I go into a shop. You go in, too.
12: All right, go on.
17: No, wait a minute. What are you getting out of this?
16: Oh, Pan. Nicholas was my prince before the strong one came.
12: Let's don't just stand here, Bob. I think it's wonderful he do this for Nicky. Go on, we'll follow you.
16: Dobre, dobre.
12: Oh, won't Nicky be surprised when we come walking in?
17: Yeah, let's go. Only, how'd that gypsy know we'd be coming down here this morning?
12: Yes. And he must have seen us with Uncle Frank. Why didn't he speak to us then?
17: Oh, well. Hey, he's turning into that little house right there. I thought he meant he was going straight down into town, didn't you?
12: I guess he didn't understand what you asked him.
17: Yeah.
12: Don't you want to go in?
17: Oh, sure. Well, I didn't know this place was a shop.
12: Neither did I, and we've passed it 100 times. Why, it's fascinating. Oh, there's a spinning wheel. It must be an antique shop.
16: Come with me, young gentleman and lady.
12: What do they sell here? I don't see anything.
16: Very fine lace. Katya makes it.
17: Who?
12: Don't you see the old woman in the corner?
17: Oh, yeah.
16: In this room, Prozhin. You will wait here.
17: Where are you going?
16: Into the shop again, for one moment.
12: Bob, look. There's a little hole in the door where you can peek into the shop. See what he's doing.
17: Yeah. Oh, he's talking to the old woman. Well, she'd have to be in on it, too, if Nicky's here someplace.
12: What's he laughing at? Can you hear what they're saying?
17: Well, wait a minute. Sure. Put your ear up against the door, too.
12: Okay.
16: They came with me at once. I have not lost my cunning with a foreigner.
18: Small Nick. Your voice is too loud. They will hear you.
16: Nah, the door is heavy. They will not hear.
12: What do you suppose they want us to do?
16: Did I not tell you, Katya? With all the talk of Nicholas, the uncle and the mother of these two will believe they also are taken by the Romani and give me gold.
17: How do you like that?
12: Well, we don't have to stay here. Let's go.
17: Shh. He said the gypsies got Nicky. Maybe we'll find out where he is yet.
18: You can steal, Shmolnik, and you can rob a poor shopkeeper. But there is no good in this. These young ones have sharp eyes. They will remember and they will...
16: Now be silent, Katya. When I have the gold, we will take the Romani road. The young ones will not see my face again.
18: The uncle will see it. And he gives you the gold.
16: Niti, it will be dark and he is stupid like all foreigners.
17: Oh, yeah?
18: It is you who are stupid, Shmolnik. You have not so much as fastened the door to the back room. When you go to bring the wagon, the young ones will...
16: My hands are too quick even for you to see. The door is well fastened, Katya.
12: Bob, he's going to take us away in a gypsy wagon.
17: We're not in it yet.
16: If they make too much noise while I am gone for the wagon, you will know what to do. Huh? Take the knife.
17: Oh, he's gone out. Gosh, I suppose that was his wagon out there.
12: Well, let's think of something.
17: We'd better end fast. Maybe there's a back door. Hey, there is.
19: Oh, it's locked, too. It would be.
12: Oh, how can it be, Bob? There's no keyhole.
19: Well, try it yourself.
12: Okay.
17: Bets, don't make so much noise. She'll be in here to see what we're doing.
12: Oh, do you think she could hear that?
17: Well, don't take any chances. I bet the door's bolted on the outside.
12: Oh, dear. And we could never crawl through that little tiny window.
17: No. It's not very far from the door, though.
12: What good does that do?
17: Well, hey, you know what they do in the movies?
12: What?
17: They wrap something up in a piece of cloth and break the glass, and it hardly makes a sound.
12: Yes, but...
17: I bet I could reach out and unbolt that door. I'm going to try it. Give me your scarf. I'll wrap it around my fist.
12: Here, take it. There he is. Oh, hurry, Bob.

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1: 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I'm Greg Bell, and Chandu the Magician announcer Howard Culver also took on radio acting roles. For example, he played reporter Judd Barnes on an ABC courtroom drama, which starred Mercedes McCambridge. I'll name it and then wrap up when radio was right after this break.

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5: 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Before the break, I was talking about Chandra the Magician announcer Howard Culver. I mentioned as a radio actor, he would be heard as reporter Judd Barnes on an ABC courtroom drama starring Mercedes McCambridge. The name of that series, Defense Attorney. I'm Greg Bell, and that's it. 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
7: Rain showers and thunderstorms are moving across the region tonight with lows in the northwest dropping into the 40s and 50s. In the southeast, we're seeing more 60s and 70s tonight with cloudy skies and south winds at 25 miles per hour, gust to 35 miles per hour. Those strong and gusty winds continue into Monday as highs build into the 50s and 60s across the northwest portion of the region, with 80s and 90s across the southeast. Skies remain partly cloudy throughout the day with scattered showers and thunderstorms. South winds at 25 miles per hour, gust to 40 miles per hour. A cold front moves through on Tuesday, pushing the last of those showers out of the region. We'll still see some isolated showers Tuesday afternoon in the southeast with partly cloudy skies and highs in the 60s and 70s. Northwest winds at 15 miles per hour, gusts to 25.
8: News this hour from Town Hall. I'm Keith Peters in Washington. Thousands descended upon the National Mall today for Rededicate 250, a national jubilee of prayer, praise, and thanksgiving, a gathering aimed at celebrating 250 years of independence, as well as calling believers across America to unite in worship, repentance, prayer, and gratitude. Among those praying for America during the event was House Speaker Mike Johnson.
9: Almighty God, we ask that you hear these solemn petitions. Just as we in the beginning dedicated this land to your most holy name, today, here, Lord, in this 250th year of American independence, we hereby rededicate the United States of America as one nation under God.
8: Others who spoke included Vice President J.D. Vance and President Trump via video. Ukraine conducts large-scale drone strikes on Russia, killing four and wounding a dozen others. Correspondent Julie Walker reports.
10: Over the weekend, one of Ukraine's largest drone strikes on Russia killed at least four people, including three near Moscow, and wounded a dozen others, according to local authorities. Debris also fell on Russia's largest airport without causing damage. Ukrainian President Vladimir Zelensky saying his country was entirely justified. Russia has repeatedly launched similar attacks on Ukraine's capital and other cities during the war. Ukrainian authorities saying Russian drone strikes over the weekend wounded eight people. I'm Julie Walker.
8: The mayor of Austin, Texas, says suspects are being sought in at least 10 random weekend shootings in Austin, Texas, including at fire stations that left 4 people injured. More on these stories available at townhall.com.
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13: This is Kansas Profile. I'm Ron Wilson, director of the Huck Boyd National Institute for Rural Development at Kansas State University. Who is running through my fields and cutting down the weeds? Or maybe I should ask, what is running through my fields and cutting down the weeds? Today we'll meet a ruralpreneur who has founded a business producing autonomous robots which use mechanical means to cut down weeds close to the ground on broadacre crops across the Midwest. It sounds like science fiction, but it's happening in rural Kansas. It's today's Kansas Profile. Clint Brower is founder of Greenfield Robotics, which produces these AI-powered farming robots. Brower is a third-generation farmer who grew up farming with his dad on their place at Cheney. After graduating from K-State, Brower worked as a technology executive in Los Angeles. During that 14-year career, he was a data systems pioneer at Sony, launched a Sony e-book system in North America, and was VP of marketing for Fox Interactive Media. When his father developed Parkinson's disease, Brower moved back to Kansas. When he got sick, I started to run the farm, which is still growing strong, and around then was when the initial idea for Greenfield Robotics was germinated, Brower said. When my dad passed away from Parkinson's disease, I wanted to create a way to reduce reliance on chemicals in farming and ultimately remove them altogether, Brower said. In 2018, he launched Greenfield Robotics. We aim to create regenerative, herbicide-free farming solutions through the use of autonomous robots, which are built right here in Kansas, Brower said. These robots look like yellow metal boxes on wheels with a short antenna on the top. The chassis is approximately 2 feet wide and 5 feet long. The robots are autonomous and leverage artificial intelligence in the forms of machine vision and learning. The chassis can attach to various types of attachments, such as blades for cutting weeds, and be programmed to go through a field cutting down weeds, for example. With other modular attachments, these robots can be used to plant cover crops, add nutrients such as sea kelp to crops, and more. In practice, the robots are deployed by the company rather than purchased by the farmer. We deploy the robots, retrieve them when the job is done, and handle any potential maintenance, Brower said. When used for cutting weeds on broadacre crops, the robots greatly reduce the need for herbicides. These robots are capable of navigating between rows of crops like soybeans, cotton, and sorghum with less crop damage than a traditional spray rig, Brower said. They cut down weeds close to the ground with spinning blades attached to the front of each robot and are capable of running day and night, he said. Each robot can weed 1/2 to 1 acre in an hour. The robots are deployed as a fleet. The primary benefit of our technology is that it allows farmers to greatly reduce reliance on herbicides, which has positive implications for both human health and the environment, Brower said. By reducing reliance on chemicals to kill weeds, farmers can improve soil integrity, reduce their input costs, control herbicide-resistant superweeds, and produce cleaner, healthier crops for consumers, he said. This cutting-edge technology has caught the eyes of others. These wins helped us get financial backing from major players in the industry, including Chipotle, MKC, a major grain co-op with 11,000 farmers as members, and ILS, one of the nation's largest beef producers, Brower said. More advances are ahead. Greenfield Robotics is working with Rock River Laboratories to conduct field trials where the sensors on the robots will detect nutrient deficiencies in crops and provide actionable data to the producer. We hope this can revolutionize crop nutrient management, Brower said. We continue to develop new services to help write a new chapter in agriculture, he said. How remarkable to find this high-tech company at the rural community of Cheney, population 2,181 people. Now that's rural. For more information, go to www.greenfieldrobotics.com. Imagine a fleet of robots running through fields and cutting down weeds. That futuristic model is happening in rural Kansas today. We salute Clint Brower of Greenfield Robotics for making a difference by bringing high-tech solutions to farmers' fields. For the Huck Boyd National Institute for Rural Development, this is Ron Wilson with Kansas Profile.
14: Attitude is everything. I'm Mitch Anthony with today's Daily Dose. I have always marveled at the life, accomplishments, and ideas of Abraham Lincoln. The thing that most stands out from his life for me is his unyielding sense of purpose. A sense of purpose is an essential ingredient for highly motivated people. I'm especially intrigued by what I read about the day he died. Upon his death, they found upon his person a number of interesting items, one of which was a $5 Confederate note. That's right, a Confederate note. The significance of that note is worth noting. Why would he carry the opposition's currency? The story is told that Abe first witnessed a slave auction when he was an insignificant 21-year-old boat hand. He was overcome by the public degradation these slaves suffered by being treated like cattle. A fellow boat hand remembers Abe turning to him, pointing at the auction and saying, "Someday I'll